0: council meeting on Monday. People Global spoke with say honoring the lives lost while also advocating for local emergency services creates this full circle moment.
1: Like, the first responder community is one like no other. We're always there to support each other no matter what. And it's just so outstanding that the community is here to support.
0: Catherine Ludwig, Global News.
2: It was a day focused on fun, but one with a message of safety and community as well. This is the 15th annual Youth Day in Edmonton, in partnership by a number of community organizations, including the Edmonton Arts Council and SOS Safety Magazine. Lots of stuff to do for the kids, including bouncy castles, face painting, music, food, and more. And the day is also a great opportunity for families to connect with emergency and social services in a more comfortable setting.
3: When you do events like this, you actually get community coming together, you get them to feel safer, to know the resources, and just to put faces to names sometimes, to be able to meet, you know, their mayor, their local MLAs, different community groups.
4: Coming out here and meeting the people behind the scenes that work with those families and getting more familiar with them on a human-to-human level, I think that's the biggest win.
2: Over 5,000 people were expected to participate. National Thrift Shop Day is officially on August 17th, with some local not-for-profits celebrated a bit early. The Bissell Thrift Store, the Mustard Seed Thrift Store, and Fine teaming up for a second straight year to promote the organizations and the impacts thrifting can have. Organizers say not only is a circular economy good for the environment, but what seems like just a simple donation for a small purchase can really do a lot.
5: What we can give directly to participants goes directly to them to help them get housed. On the flip side of that, we know that other people are needing stuff all the time. So those donations can also go to help the community with those purchases going right back into the programming. So really, when you think about it, you know, that small donation makes such a huge impact that the ripple effect is just massive.
2: Thrifters were also given a passport to use at all three shops, and folks who picked up a stamp at each store were eligible for prizes. Two teams of local celebrities and first responders hit the field today for a fun afternoon at the ballpark. Here we go, Danger Christensen at the plate as part of the Community All-Star Slow Pitch Challenge. Britt Pendergast also taking part as a team of local celebrities faced off with the Edmonton Police Service. And the game is put on by Edmonton Community Events, a group aimed at bringing the community together while raising funds for local causes.
6: And these guys have great personalities. We're here about the laughs. We're here about the fun. And when it's all done, as long as everybody walks out with a smile on their face, then we've had a good day.
2: The game donates proceeds on a rotating basis. This year, funds will be given to the Mental Health Foundation. Beautiful day today. Mm-hmm. Hopefully it stays that way for tomorrow's marathon.
7: Yes, absolutely, and it should. It looks like we're going to get a bit of a carbon copy tomorrow, but yeah, clear, beautiful start to the day. The clouds did roll in come afternoon, and there's still some clouds hanging around, but otherwise, nice, clear, sunny, blue skies, 23 degrees, which is pretty well normal, 22 for this time of year. Record 33 set back in 2008, so not that long ago, and last year, whoa, 5 degrees. We've got down to a night. I'm cold just kind of thinking about that. Sun setting just after 9 p.m. So yes, tomorrow, beautiful marathon weather. It's going to be clear to start the day. Some foggy patches overnight, maybe 4 or 5 a.m., but that should burn off. And you're looking around 13, 14 degrees for the start of the marathon. It's just going to be a beautiful morning for that. And remember, some streets downtown will be blocked off, especially a large portion of Jasper Avenue, okay? And then, 24 degrees by the afternoon is what we're going to get to. So a little bit warmer. A little windier too. We could see gusts in the 30, 40 kilometer range for tomorrow. And then overnight, early Monday morning is when we will start to see some showers as well for your commute in on Monday. That's possible. Some showers. 22 to begin the week, then 27 for Tuesday. Oh, look at this great shot. Christy, thanks for sending this in. You've heard of a busy bee. This is kind of a, I don't know, would you call that a lazy bee? Just kind of hanging out, hovering there. And I think, if anything, the bee is sort of looking, going, What flower do I choose? So hope you made the right choice, Bea. Thanks again, Christy, for sending in that photo. If you've got a great photo, send it in to us, won't you? Email edmontonphotos@globalnews.ca.
2: Thanks, Russ. Coming up, the Ice District is transformed into Basketball Central as the annual Hoop City 3x3 tournament is held in support of the Edmonton Federation of Community Leagues. Sports next.
8: Broadcasting from the BetMGM. studio. This is Edmonton's home for news, smart conversations, and the stories that matter to Alberta. This is the legendary 880 Chad.
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15: Riding their first losing skid of the season, the 6-3 Edmonton Elks were hoping to keep pushing for top spot in the West as the Toronto Argonauts paid a visit to Commonwealth Stadium.
16: Snyder into the game for the short yardage. And he's in. Touchdown, Edmonton.
15: It wasn't until the second quarter for the game's first touchdown down Cole Snyder plunging in to make it 11-3 Elks. Argos would reach the end zone before the half expired. Long run after the catch for Kevin Mittal. He'd be tackled short, but Toronto punched it in right after. Elks up 11-9 at halftime. The third quarter, 17-12 now. Justin Rankin takes the handoff. And he will force his way in for another Elks touchdown. Edmonton up by a dozen after three, fourth quarter now, and the Elks running away with things. Cody Fajardo connects with Josh Cephas for another TD. Elks led 31-12 at that point. Edmonton's defense was great all game. Here's another takeaway, and this one winds up being a touchdown for J.J. Ross. All Elks at home, and they win 42-12, a big West Division showdown looms for the Elks. The 5-4 Winnipeg Blue Bombers are in town on Friday.
17: Feels good. We always want to play well at home. Really just proud of the group. I mean, it's a two-point game at half. Came out with something to prove, got the force fumble right away, and didn't look back.
18: We knew it was going to be a challenge, with it being a passing offense and a confident quarterback like Chad Kelly. We prepared all week, did extra meetings. Like I said, with me coming in and stepping in, I wanted to make sure that we kept it going with no mishaps or no drop-offs. So it was definitely a tough week to get prepared for, but we prepared the right way, and it came out victorious.
19: Just an outstanding performance by all three phases. After we just got our butts kicked in Montreal in all three phases, that response right there tells you that we're not a good team, we're a great team.
15: Well, hockey is normally the focus down at the Ice District, but this weekend it's all about basketball. This is the annual Hoop City 3x3 basketball tournament, with a number of boys and girls youth teams competing in a variety of age categories. The event is put on in partnership with the Edmonton Federation of Community Leagues, and all of the proceeds from the event go to the EFCL and their 3x3 program development.
20: We are interested in kids having things that are accessible really close to home, and 3x3 is a great example of that. So what we're hoping is that from this event, we can have more of 3x3 events across the city.
15: They also included prizes and giveaways, a live DJ, as well as food trucks and other activities.
21: Sports is brought to you by Century Casinos with three locations, Edmonton, St. Albert, and Century Mile.
15: The town of Clare's home is advising residents to be careful in the contractors they choose to conduct repairs following this week's hailstorm. A severe storm hammered the town and surrounding area with hail and a torrent of rain causing widespread damage there. And the town says residents should contact their insurance companies on how to start the appraisal and repair process, adding you should be mindful of contractors going door to door as they must have a business license to operate in the town. Parks Canada says despite recent rain and cooler temperatures, a fire ban remains in place for Banff National Park. The ban came into effect on July 30th, with visitors prohibited from lighting a campfire or using charcoal for wood barbecues. Gas and propane stoves are allowed. Parks Canada says while the fire danger rating in the park is currently at moderate, there hasn't been enough sustained moisture to significantly reduce the wider risk of fire from downed logs, forest litter, and woody debris. Some residents from the district of Summerland in BC are being allowed to return home as the Bald Range wildfire continues to burn out of control there. Summerland officials confirm residents of 400 properties have been welcomed home. The district's mayor confirms the initial group returned to the Trout Creek neighborhood, with more residents being allowed to potentially return tomorrow. He says those properties would be east of Highway 97, away from the fire zone, and damage assessments are expected to be fully completed by tomorrow.
0: We haven't compiled, even started to compile the list of things like sheds and barns and outbuildings. The focus was on saving people's homes and there was just so much fire over like a 7-kilometer stretch, burning at any one time. And it was a lot more, those outbuildings were burnt.
15: 90% of the community is said to have its power restored, but multiple power lines remain down. The water treatment plant is also facing issues. Meanwhile, Peachland residents who were forced to evacuate are also now allowed to return. Evacuation orders in those areas have been downgraded to evacuation alerts.

0: Nice summer day in and around the city. Temperatures 21, 22, 23 degrees. Also around the region, low 20s. A lot of 21s, a lot of 22s on the map. 20 for Slave Lake, Grand Prairie, 23. Red Deer, the same. Rocky Mountain House also same as Calgary. Lethbridge, all 23s. 24 for Medicine Hat. And high level, pretty warm also, 24 degrees. So tomorrow, much of the province warms up. A lot of 23s, 24s. Lethbridge, Medicine Hat, 26, 28. A little cooler and some showers for high level and Fort McMurray tomorrow before some more showers head to the capital region by, you know, Monday morning, overnight. We do have a severe thunderstorm watch in effect for much of the foothills all down along there. There's also a severe thunderstorm that's just kind of popped up there that is possible of producing some pretty heavy winds as well as some hail, and we'll certainly keep an eye on that and let you know how things turn out. As far as that goes, there's an air quality warning for much of southern British Columbia, of course, due to the forest fire situation there. So there are those showers all along the foothills that's popping up. Could get severe. Not necessarily at the moment, but yes, it is possible. Northern Alberta will also see some rain coming through the region early Sunday morning. That will swoop through most of Sunday, and then early Monday morning, we could see some showers affecting Grand Prairie right through to the capital region, bringing some pretty good accumulations. Not a lot of rain on the way, but then things clear up, and by the time we get to Monday morning, looking pretty good to start the week. So yeah, maybe 6 millimeters for the Edmonton area, 1 to 2 millimeters around much of the rest of the province. As far as winds go, calm to the south. Gusts could get up to 26 kilometers, maybe even a little windier tomorrow. Also, Fort McMurray, Lloydminster, we'll see gusts in the 30-kilometer range tomorrow. 24 degrees tomorrow. We get a little cooler. Some showers very early Monday morning and 22 to start the week. But otherwise, Jamie, 26, 27 degrees for the rest of the week ahead.
1: Okay, thanks, Russ. Some Calgary families are getting a little help ahead of the new school year. Multiple organizations across the city are giving away thousands of backpacks filled with school supplies for families struggling to make ends meet. Here's Jordan Prentice with more.
2: For some kids, picking out a backpack is just another part of the back-to-school routine. But for families watching every dollar, it's one expense they don't have to worry about.
3: It's really hard if you're struggling and having a hard time making ends meet, and then to be able to come to an event like this where you get a free backpack, you get stuffed full of school supplies.
2: The Owen Hart Foundation has been doing this for nearly a decade, growing from 150 backpacks to 3,000 this year, aiming to provide an experience designed to feel like a celebration, not a transaction.
3: We really want the kids to feel that they have their own agency and that they are part of the process of selecting, so they get to select their own backpack, the color they like, a stuffed animal that they like, a balloon that they like, and we have treats and pop.
2: That same spirit was playing out at the Calgary Catholic Immigration Society. Joining the National Beyond Backpacks initiative for the first time, the organization distributed 1,000 backpacks to families who are newcomers to Calgary and Canada.
4: Parents who are exploring and navigating new systems, going through job search process, they are still improving their language proficiency, committing to sending their kids fully ready to school is a huge burden for some families.
5: We feel really welcome, and we got the backpack for the kids to go back to school, and the welcome that we're getting is so inspiring.
2: And as the number of families in need grows more and more each year, the response will continue to grow along with it.
6: In an ideal world, we wouldn't have to do this event, but though the demand for bags has risen, so has sponsorships to meet that demand, which is great. We have more backpacks, we have more stuffed animals, and we have more supplies than we ever had before. So while the demand is increasing, so too is the supply.
2: And that means kids in Calgary can continue to walk into the start of the school year with everything they need.
3: At the end of the day, we all need help at some point in our life, one way or another. And so we want to show them that we're a foundation that cares, and we embrace them, and we support them, and we walk together with them shoulder to shoulder.
2: Jordan Prentice, Global News.
7: Thank you.
1: Coming up, a U.S. deadline to impose 50% tariffs on a range of Canadian goods is just days away now. Ahead, the latest on the negotiations and the concern from Canadian small businesses.
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1: From stronger storms to bigger fires, climate change is increasing the frequency and intensity of natural disasters. For decades, scientists have been warning us to take action. And while Canada has started reducing its greenhouse gas emissions, a new report finds we're lagging behind other prosperous nations. Eric Sorensen has more.
16: Wildfires in Canada are getting more destructive. Experts suggest it's just one area where accelerating climate change is having an impact in this country. But new research shows Canada lagging behind most peer nations across 47 environmental indicators. While it does well in areas like overall air quality, on climate change objectives, Canada is not keeping up.
17: This is not about beating up on Canada just because you're drilling for oil that people want. It is really truly about what is your economy producing as far as greenhouse gas emissions.
16: Of 22 countries in the global west of developed economies, researchers from Yale and Columbia rank Canada down at 21st on the Environmental Performance Index for sustainability. In terms of policy objectives for mitigating climate change, Canada's carbon dioxide emissions trend ranks 20th. Overall greenhouse gas emission trends per capita and per GDP, Canada ranks 21st out of 22. And the findings up to 2024 do not include Ottawa's elimination of the carbon tax, which may boost emissions further.
17: Despite the fact that over time Canada has lowered its greenhouse gas emissions, it's not doing it at enough to get us to where we need to be.
16: For many Canadians, the trade dispute with the United States and plans for new pipelines to shore up the economy have overshadowed immediate concerns over climate change.
18: We're not a huge contributor globally, but we, you know, certainly have not done our part.
16: This Canadian researcher says, meantime, the relentless advance of global warming is not taking a break.
18: Regardless of what happens in Canada or elsewhere in the world, this is sort of locked into the system for the next 50 to 100 years.
16: And, say climate researchers, this country must get more aggressive to prepare for and mitigate the impacts of climate change. Eric Sorensen, Global News, Toronto.
0: From From Winnipeg to the west, pretty average day as far as temperatures go, but check out Whitehorse, 28 degrees, so very warm up in the Yukon. Thunder Bay, some showers, much needed rain for northern Ontario, cooler temperatures, southern Ontario, mid to low 20s, same for the east coast as far as tomorrow goes, much of the same temperatures. They'll get some rain in St. John's, only a high of 18. Things are going to warm up. Thunder Bay, 25 tomorrow, Winnipeg, Saskatchewan, through the prairies, onto the west coast, we're looking at mid to upper 20s, and still pretty warm for Whitehorse, 24 degrees, Yellowknife, 16. They've been seeing some much-needed rain also with the forest fire situation there. We have got alerts. We've got a severe thunderstorm warning through all down the foothills there, including that little area. A severe thunderstorm has popped up that could prove dangerous through the red area, central Alberta, okay? Southern BC, they've got air quality warnings due to the forest fires. Also, same for the Northwest Territory, some air quality warnings. There is that system through northern Ontario, off through into Quebec, and some showers also possible for southern Ontario tomorrow, and the rain through northern Alberta tomorrow into early Monday morning before things clear up for western Canada for the beginning of next week.
13: SkyTracker weather is brought to you in part by Joseph A. Nagy Injury Law. Accidents and injuries happen. They get resolved here.
1: There are growing calls to keep Canada's auto manufacturing front and center in trade talks with the United States. Negotiations are continuing ahead of a midweek deadline for the U.S. to impose new tariffs. And as Sean O'Shea reports, Canadian businesses are keeping a nervous eye on those talks.
19: With just days until the U.S. government's set to impose 50% tariffs on a huge swath of Canadian goods crossing the border, it's a weekend of uncertainty for businesses and their employees. The association representing small businesses says 40% of its members will be affected in some way.
20: And of those 40%, three quarters say that they will see a revenue drop, a third by at least 50%, which is a significant hit for a small business owner. So a lot of anxiety as we barrel towards next Wednesday.
19: That's the day Donald Trump's proposed tariffs are scheduled to take effect, barring some kind of bilateral deal. A tall task as the U.S. is keen on addressing its trade deficit in sectors like agriculture.
21: We should be shipping and selling more ag to the world than we're importing.
19: But sources have told Global News the American side won't sign a deal that would eliminate all tariffs on sectors like Canadian aluminum and automobiles.
22: This is a gut punch to our union and to our members.
19: On Friday, the union representing Canadian auto workers said it was informally advised by Stellantis the company may not reopen its vehicle assembly plant at Brampton, north of Toronto, a plant idle since 2023. Stellantis had promised to retool the plant and build compact SUVs here, but that promise fell flat after Trump announced new tariffs causing the company to put the brakes on.
22: There is absolutely no replacement for high-paid union jobs developed under an auto sector collective agreement.
19: The Canadian auto manufacturing industry has driven development in cities like Brampton.
23: For Stellantis to walk away from their obligations, given the fact they've received billions in subsidies from Canadian taxpayers is egregious.
19: The Minister for Canada-U.S. Trade, Dominic LeBlanc, hoisted a flag on National Acadian Day at the Canadian Embassy, commenting that work is keeping him in Washington. LeBlanc's office said he has no public activity or statement planned for the weekend.
23: No deal is better than a bad deal.
19: In these negotiations, the stakes for workers and many companies are significant. As for this once productive auto plant, the outcome could determine whether it ever produces vehicles again. Sean O'Shea, Global News, Brampton.
24: Our adversaries have them, and they have them in abundance. We've got to catch up.
1: Still to come, drones are becoming more common on the battlefield. How Canada's armed forces are looking to use the new technology to help their soldiers.
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1: Canada is trying to prepare for a new age of drone warfare this week. The defense minister met with leading military equipment suppliers as the Canadian Armed Forces look to increase their own supply of drones and robots, part of the federal government's push to bolster defense spending. Jillian Piper was at that meeting and has a behind-the-scenes look at what companies had to offer.
5: Canada's defense procurement is taking off, with leading military suppliers showcasing their precision, hoping to impress top Canadian defense brass as Ottawa seeks to reduce reliance on volatile global supply chains by boosting domestic military production.
6: Canada will compete. Canada will win in this space. We need to get our mojo back in this area.
5: The Canadian Armed Forces warns Ottawa needs to get new drones and robots faster than ever before.
7: Our adversaries have them, and they have them in abundance. We've got to catch up.
8: There's all kinds of military equipment here vying for Canadian government contracts as Ottawa looks to boost its domestic defense spending, including this four-legged robot from Ottawa-based Remote Robotic.
5: The American-designed robot, which can dance, crawl, and climb uneven terrain, has a Canadian sensor on top, programmed to detect hazards like lethal gases, which can determine environmental safety before soldiers are deployed. Demand for the system is booming.
27: Definitely a huge explosion in like the military as like the spending and like all of the innovation that's being funneled into this space.
5: Interest is also high in Canadian-made drones. This New Brunswick CEO's company has been making drone parts for a decade, providing a homegrown alternative to one of the biggest and cheapest contenders.
27: We have 70 resellers worldwide. We compete against the Chinese on price point.
5: But only about 30 Canadian Armed Forces members have the expertise to fly drones so far, according to the founder of Romeo One, who trained the first round of CAF members just a few months ago.
27: I think you need more people to fly them, for sure. The training we provide, I feel, fills a gap at the moment.
5: No new military contracts were awarded at the meeting, but American manufacturer Neuros told Global News it is looking to build a drone facility in Canada soon.
28: Neuros is interested in working in Canada because they've shown over the last, you know, couple of months that they're really interested in investment.
8: While there is a lot of excitement here, the Canadian government, the military, and industry partners all agree it will still take some time to ramp up domestic military production. Jillian Piper, Global News, Killaloe, Ontario.
1: As the U.S. war in Iran drags on to its sixth month, the families of American sailors who have been deployed for months are sounding the alarm about poor living conditions aboard an aircraft carrier. And as Candace Cole reports, Iranian attacks on U.S. bases in the region are impacting supplies for basic needs.
29: No. Not nearly long enough.
30: That's U.S. President Donald Trump brushing off reporter questions Friday over the USS Abraham Lincoln, a U.S. aircraft carrier in the Gulf of Oman that's been at sea for 9 months, about 2 months longer than a typical deployment. This after reports this week surfaced of multiple suicide attempts from some of the 5,000 sailors aboard the vessel, sounding alarm bells over poor living conditions and concerns of declining mental health.
0: One of the challenges in the Middle East is you can't get into port in the Persian Gulf right now. So they're having to bring everything around, in some cases, via the Horn of Africa. So it's being very difficult to resupply the ship with basic materials, you know, like toiletries and some kinds of food.
30: But U.S. Defense Secretary Pete Hegseth dismissed those concerns this week as, quote, completely misrepresented, despite reports of at least one soldier being rescued after jumping overboard. In a letter sent to Hegseth and Acting Navy Secretary Hung Cao Wednesday, Democratic Senator Richard Blumenthal raised concerns about the impact those issues will have on sailor well-being and the Navy's ability to respond to future situations.
9: The fact that conditions on the USS Abraham Lincoln are abhorrent, but also the mental strain and stress and anxiety that is produced by being at sea without a port call for a record continuous time. I think it's a kind of roundabout acknowledgement that they need to face facts here.
30: Acting Navy Secretary Cao replied, war is hell and normal routines are disrupted. Another carrier is en route from Southeast Asia to relieve the USS Lincoln, but Blumenthal says that ship is also in need of maintenance and repairs. Candace Cole, Global News, Washington.
1: More than 30 people are dead after a powerful earthquake struck eastern Indonesia today. The magnitude 7.7 quake damaged buildings and triggered landslides and aftershocks. Search and rescue operation is underway as workers shift through the rubble to find survivors and dead bodies. A tsunami warning was issued following the quake, but was later lifted after no significant sea level changes were detected.
10: When kids are alone at night, they don't have a lot of distractions that they're used to having. Maybe their usual supports aren't awake.
1: Coming up, more and more children are reaching out for help at night. Why Kids Help Phone is seeing a massive rise in calls.
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0: Kids Help Phone is seeing a spike in overnight calls from youth looking for help. The service receives a crisis text from youngsters looking for help every 90 seconds. As Vasilios Bellos reports, this highlights the growing need for mental health supports.
1: More youth are calling Kids Help Phone when there's nowhere else to turn.
2: It's startling to think that young people need this kind of support, and we need to be there for them.
1: Overnight texting demands for the organization is more than 2.5 times higher compared to during the day, with a 30% increase in overnight calls for Manitobans between 5 and 29. Dr. Joanne Unger says these trends aren't surprising, considering the later hours are when kids are alone.
3: They don't have a lot of distractions that they're used to having. Maybe their usual supports aren't awake. They have a device in their hand, right? And it's readily accessible.
1: Kids Help Phone receives a crisis text every 90 seconds, many of which are tied to mental health struggles. CEO Rebecca Shields talks about some of the main reasons kids are reaching out.
2: Climate change and anxiety, geopolitical events, thoughts of suicide, and crisis calls.
1: Many working at Kids Help Phone have personal stories tied to the organization.
4: We need to be there at the right time. And I think for me at that time, Kids Help Phone was there.
1: Anjana Sudarshan now co-chairs the National Youth Council and says Kids Help Phone was there when a struggling friend reached out to her for support.
4: That's something that I've heard amongst many of my peers, and needing that step, that, you know, a bit of confidence to then help themselves or help someone in their life.
1: Kids Help Phone now sending out a fundraising appeal to support its efforts, though Dr. Unger stresses that the province of Manitoba hasn't funded mental health well enough, putting more strain on organizations like Kids Help Phone.
3: I know a lot of families will reach out for private supports because they aren't able to wait as long as is needed to access public supports unless they're in a crisis.
1: According to Dr. Unger, 10 to 12% of the health budget should be going to mental health, but it's hovered around 5% for years. Vasilios Bellos, Global News.
5: Health Matters is brought to you in part by Alberta Blue Cross. Right there for moments that matter. ab.bluecross.ca.
0: BC Conservation says a bear shot and killed by the RCMP in Maple Ridge last weekend was the one that had attacked a three-year-old girl. The child was attacked while on the deck in her family's backyard on Sunday and airlifted to hospital with non-life-threatening injuries. Police officers later located a bear nearby and decided to kill it. The next day, the Conservation Officer Service said necropsy results indicated the bear killed was not responsible for the attack. And now the service says following further investigation, it can confirm the bear killed was the one that attacked the girl. The BCCOS says it apologizes for the confusion.
6: Temperatures plus some rain for northern Alberta tomorrow before things warm up to the upper 20s by Tuesday. Same for Cold Lake. Also, Grand Prairie, pretty warm start to the week. Jasper could see some showers tomorrow before hitting 26 degrees by Tuesday. Showers on Monday for the capital region. Otherwise, very warm for Tuesday into Red Deer, Lloydminster also. Southern Alberta also warm and dry. We're talking mid to low 20s to start the week before up to 28 degrees on Tuesday.
0: The Edmonton Mural Festival is back starting today and running for an entire month, highlighting local, national, and international artists painting across Edmonton. Cami Mulatheran sits down with the organizers to learn more about the event and how people can get involved in all the sites.
7: Let's talk about the Mural Festival. How did it get its start?
8: So yeah, in 2023, we started with a grant from the government to kind of revitalize downtown. And we've been producing about 15 to 17 murals every year since. And we've seen some wonderful growth over the few years, growing into more neighborhoods and just beautifying more of the city. It's been amazing.
7: It's been how many years now?
8: This is our fourth year.
7: Fourth year. Yeah. So how has it grown in the last 4 years?
8: Yeah.
9: Well, how has it grown?
7: Tell me.
9: So something that started quite, like, I would say grassroots has developed into several walls in the last couple of years alone, just close to 40 walls,
7: wow,
9: 100,000 square feet of paint on walls, which is really good. some in some really high profile areas, which I'm sure people have seen around town, but also what I'm proud of is community leagues and some of those tucked away walls as well. So
7: nice. Do we know the artists or some of the artists that are going to be showing off their work this year?
8: Yeah, so one of our headlining projects is at the Citadel Theater downtown, part of the Arts District, part of a new program we have with National Bank to kind of beautify the Arts District. And the artist's name is Peyton Savoie, and she's from Calgary. She's an Indigenous-based artist, and she's doing a beautiful piece that's a bunch of animals. It's all about gathering, and the fact that the Citadel is more about than just theater. It's a gathering space for community, and so that the mural kind of reflects that. So that's our kind of our headlining mural. And then we have a bunch of Alberta locals painting all around White Ave, 124th Street, in downtown, and actually also in the French Quarter. A group called Layla and Lacey, are painting a great one for Mill Creek Cafe in the French Quarter. So lots of Albertans, lots of locals, but then also a couple nationals as well.
7: I was going to ask, where are some of these murals? You mentioned a couple of them, 124th Street downtown. Any, I guess, major corridors and whatnot?
9: As the Edmonton Mural Festival, we're trying to do it in a few different spots around the city. So obviously, there's a fairly big initiative happening downtown at the Citadel, but we have a few other spots through, I don't want to name too many names because I want it to be a bit of a surprise, but there'll be at least three or four more downtown.
7: Cool.
9: Three or four on White Ave, including one we did in July at the South Park, which is the dog park on White Avenue.
7: Okay.
9: A few different community leagues and maybe even a few more.
7: Okay. Yeah. Marcus, you were telling me that there's a couple of events that are tied to this month-long festival. Some of them sound pretty exciting. You said there was a battle between artists. Want to talk to me about that?
8: Yeah, so we have, if people want to get involved and kind of, see the festival live, the mural tours are a great way to do that. We have people painting live on the walls. You get to interact with the artists, try food and stuff from those neighborhoods. And then also our signature event for the year is on September 5th. It's with Secret Walls, and it's a live mural battle. We'll have a group of artists painting a black and white mural live with kind of an event setting. We'll have a stage with some music and a little beer gardens, and it's going to be an outdoor kind of event on September 5th downtown at Carbon Graphics. So that's going to be super cool. And if you've heard of Secret Walls before, they're kind of the world's leading art battle group, and they bring a lot of energy and a lot of hype around them. And so it's a really exciting event for us to host this year and a really cool thing for the public to come check out.
7: That's awesome.
8: Yeah.
7: Why should the public come check out this festival?
8: Yeah, so, we're pretty proud of the beautification that we're doing around the city. We're showing amazing talent, artistic talent from not only Edmonton, Alberta, Canada, and the world, but we're really creating public art for the people, and it's kind of creating an open-air gallery in the city that's free for people to come see and enjoy. And again, if you want to learn more about the murals and get that in-depth insight, the mural tours are a great way with a knowledgeable host to kind of learn and understand the public art that's happening in the city. It's pretty special.
7: That's awesome. Thank you both for coming in today.
8: Thank you.
7: Much appreciated.
9: You.
7: The Edmonton Mural Festival kicks off today and it runs until September 15th with locations all across our city. There's plenty of opportunity to take in this month-long celebration of public art. For more information, you can visit them online at edmontonmuralfest.com or you can check out their social media.
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0: New technology has transformed many aspects of our lives. 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David McCain reports.
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20: Drumming up some new licks. A professional musician who left his mark with countless local bands in Placer County, music served an early gateway to inspiration, but it took his family to pick up the sticks.
21: Through my cousins, actually, the house rule was, if you're here, you're going to play an instrument. And so I was 4 years old at the time, and I couldn't reach the hi-hat pedals or the bass drum pedals, but I just started hitting.
20: Now, Brad's making a change through social media, especially with YouTube.
21: What I see on YouTube, I see the musicianship here and the recording part of it here. And I wanted to bring that up.
20: Social media is not only helping Brad with new opportunities, such as capturing new drum parts for other musicians, it's helping younger musicians as well.
22: The best part of social media with music is getting your music out to more ears and more people. Back in the day, the only way to really do that was to play live in front of people.
20: School of Rock students in Roseville also use social media for new gigs.
22: If you're serious about growing a business with music, you definitely got to be on social media.
20: In the age of digital ones and zeros, with more places resorting to using DJs, musicians are using social media to bring out the new riffs, which in turn are making audiences tune in.
21: Every time I hear a great sounding drum, it just lights me up.
0: It's an international hit cartoon made right here in Canada. Paw Patrol follows a team of rescue dogs as they work to protect people in their community. Now, one fire department is training the next generation of four-legged rescuers. Drew Andre introduces us to the real-life Paw Patrol.
23: You want to find somebody? Search. So right now he's just trying to find the largest pool of scent. I think he's got it. And he's found Josh. And he's going to get his toy, and then he's rewarded. Good job, buddies.
20: Inside San Francisco's Firehouse 19, we got a peek at a different kind of firefighter training. 7-year-old English Lab Bosco and 4-year-old Lab Mix Max are live find canines.
1: His primary role is when somebody's lost or has been buried, his role is to find them.
2: These canines and their dedicated handlers, who are also firefighters, train for hours every day for their real-life chance to rescue those in need.
23: He can traverse across the rubble pile faster than I can, so he can find somebody within minutes versus having to wait for, you know, other resources. We can find that person that's stuck underneath and buried, locate, and then really start expediting those resources.
2: Recently, Max was put to the test when there were reports of a motorcycle crash with a possible ejection.
23: In an open area, and we weren't sure if there was a victim or not, and so he was sent out to see if, just to double check that there was no victim there.
2: The pairs are on call to be deployed by FEMA in case of a natural disaster. Firefighter Davis and Bosco were sent to Southern California following last year's wildfires.
3: What superpower does Bosco have?
1: Bosco's superpower would probably be bark sonar. He loves tunneling, he loves getting in and finding the victims.
23: He looks a lot like Zuma, the water rescue dog, but he's also a fire dog, so he's between Marshall and Zuma.
2: They truly are real-life Paw Patrol heroes, constantly training so they're ready to save lives at a moment's notice.
0: Still to come, putting their best paw forward in this rough competition, who was crowned the world's ugliest dog, and how the contest helps with pet adoptions.
4: I'm Phil Darlington, and this is our YEG. Don't miss Elks and Blue Bombers August 21st. 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
2: Based the rankings on personality and what they call natural unattractiveness, taking top spot, a six-year-old pug with a hanging tongue and a pearl necklace. Organizers say the event advocates for pet adoption and highlights dogs whose uniqueness helped them find homes. Many dogs also carrying stories of resilience, including Scooter, who was born with his hind backwards. Well, after a bit of a rainy week, the return of summer, and there's still lots of events going on. I know in some of those chillier days last week, it did have you thinking of fall, but yes. No, we are still in the middle of August. We'll take these temperatures.
3: Yes, absolutely. Going to be great marathon weather tomorrow, with a little drop on Monday before we're back into the upper 20s on Tuesday. And yeah, great looking week ahead.
2: Great. Thanks so much, Russ. Thank you for watching. We're back at 11.

0: A's in their late charge for a wild card spot in the postseason. Toronto will try for a series sweep of the Yankees tomorrow. Dylan Cease is expected to start for the Jays, while Ryan Weathers is expected to counter for the Yankees. Meanwhile, the Blue Jays have placed slugger Vladimir Guerrero on the 7-day injured list with a concussion. The 6-time All-Star's head collided with the knee of New York Yankees shortstop George Lombard Jr. in yesterday's game. Practice is underway in Markham, Ontario for the Ontario Honda Dealers Indy Race. England's Louis Foster had the fastest car in the second of today's two sessions. Organizers canceled yesterday's practice because the course wasn't completed and couldn't be inspected by officials. And in the CFL, the Edmonton Elks snapped a 2-game losing streak by smacking the Toronto Argonauts 42-12 this afternoon. Tonight in Hamilton, the Tiger Cats host the Saskatchewan Rough Riders. From the Canadian Press, I'm Don Mitchell.
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3: Hi there, and welcome to the best of the Vashi Capello Show. I hope you've had a wonderful week. I'm very happy to be with you today. Let me tell you what we have on tap over the next hour. We're going to start off going one-on-one with Jean Simard, who is the CEO of the Aluminium Association of Canada, also a member of the Prime Minister's Advisory Council. Mr. Simard has written an op-ed in the Globe and Mail basically saying we got to stand our ground in trade negotiations, which are happening as we speak because, of course, that August 19th deadline for brand new tariffs under Section 338 from Donald Trump is looming large. Mr. Simard again says we got to stand our ground, be tough, don't concede a whole bunch of stuff in order to get tariffs reduced. And that is very much the possibility, right, that there might be concessions in order for tariff reductions, but they're not going to be fully eliminated. So we're going to talk to Jean Simard, the CEO of the Aluminium Association of Canada, about that. Then we're going to speak with Joel Patton, who is a resident of Summerlin, BC, one of the places that was evacuated a whole week ago, very quickly following a massive wildfire that has, you know, just taken on great meaning to a lot of people in British Columbia, a province that remains under a state of emergency. 20,000 people forced to evacuate, another 10,000 on heightened evacuation alert. So we're going to talk to Joel about his experience alongside his two daughters and his wife. Then we'll speak to Roger Hilton about Germany and its response to the fact that an explosive drone was found at a NATO hub airport, and U.S. intelligence believes that drone to be put there by the Russians. What does that say about what Russia is preparing to do or willing to do when it comes to Europe and perhaps beyond, for example, Canada and the Arctic? Roger Hilton, a geopolitical expert, will join us to talk about that. And we'll wrap things up with Dr. Celine Bouchard, the head of the Canadian Menopause Society. There's a brand new drug, first of its kind, that could end hot flashes for women. She'll be here to talk about that.
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3: The federal minister who is in charge of the Canada-U.S. trade relationship, Dominic LeBlanc, is in Washington, as our reporter on the ground, Michael Couture, was telling us just a few moments ago. His meeting with his counterpart, USTR, U.S. Trade Representative Jameson Greer, is scheduled for just under an hour from now at 1:30 Eastern. That, too, is happening in Washington. It's all geared toward this deadline, this August 19th tariff deadline that the president is threatening, through which or by which the president is threatening to impose additional tariffs in sort of a different way than he's done before, through a different act in the United States, but largely with the same consequence: additional costs for American consumers and prohibitive for Canadian exporters. And those tariffs would apply to a wide range, everything from, you know, Canadian whiskey to hockey sticks, a wide range of goods, should they materialize. My next guest wrote a really interesting op-ed that I urge everyone to read in the Globe and Mail, essentially arguing that Canadians and the negotiating teams behind them can't lose our nerve as we gear toward that deadline and perhaps other ones in the future with respect to this trade relationship and economic relationship. Jean Simard is president and CEO of the Aluminium Association of Canada and a member of the Prime Minister's Advisory Council on Canada-U.S. Economic Relations, and is with us live right now. Mr. Simard, pleasure to welcome you to the program. Thank you very much for making the time.
4: Thanks for inviting me, Vashi.
3: So the headline used a part of the op-ed that really jumped out at me initially, which is you arguing essentially we cannot lose our nerve. Why do you think that's the case, and what do you mean by that?
4: Well, I think that Canada comes into this week of very intense negotiation in very good shape. When you look at the recent numbers on job creation in Canada versus job creation in the U.S., we're about 100,000 jobs ahead of the U.S. The economy is restructuring, has been doing that for about a year now, and we're starting to see results. Foreign investment is very active, very high in Canada. So we're going our way in a planned and structured fashion, and we're coming to the table with strong cards in energy, in aluminium, critical minerals. So we have a lot going for us. This is a process, and the way it's unfolding is not surprising. The U.S. attitude to negotiations has been always putting pressure to get as much as possible before getting to the table so that you have a weak opponent in front of you. So we have to be very patient. We have to keep our powder dry, as they say. And we don't know if it's going to be a positive outcome or not, but we have to be ready in any case.
3: And you outlined some of the different cases that could materialize. I thought you employed a great example in the 2018 negotiations that I think, you know, I remember covering it, but it's not necessarily, it feels like such a different time. It's not necessarily top of mind for Canadians, but there was a point at which the Canadian government also sort of readied a series of counter tariffs that were very specifically aimed at certain parts, certain exports that really depended on Canada as a market, and was very judicious about the way in which those would or wouldn't materialize. When you think back to that negotiation, what do you think the lessons out of it for this period of time are for us?
4: Yeah, I think we have to be careful. This time is very different from the last time, albeit the key player is still the same. The pattern is still the same. And yes, we are in a different dynamic in terms of the way this administration has been moving with a lot of power and a far more aggressive attitude. But at the same time, they're a bit scattered all over the place. And Canada has to remain focused. And one of the key elements in remaining focused is to be able to use retaliation measures that are surgical, targeted at soft spots, factoring in the notion that we're getting closer to the midterm. The economy is hurting in the U.S. I mentioned the jobs. We created, I think it's 75,000 jobs in July, and the U.S. lost 23,000 jobs for the same period. So it's hurting, it's painful. Manufacturing sector is hurting in the U.S., and it's all about affordability. So we're coming in, and we can certainly target some measures, tariffed or non-tariff, that will send a very strong signal to the U.S. that Canada can stand its ground. It's important that the red line is very clear to the U.S., and that we remain united in Canada amongst provinces and within the population behind our representatives.
3: Are you worried about that unity at all? You pointed to some public opinion polling, which is makes it very apparent the bulk of Canadians are united. Most of the premiers on most points are, but there are some points of inflection there, though they're not incredible. They're not too pronounced at the moment. Are you worried at all about any of that in the future?
4: Well, I think that the real test is ahead of us. If this 50% tariff across regions of Canada, and more so on provinces that are already impacted by the Section 232 tariffs on steel, lumber, aluminium, and a tariff on auto. If they're still impacted, it's going to be a real test for premiers in those provinces and for industries and for the capacity of government to accompany the sectors that are impacted to make sure that they can stay the ground with the rest of the country. So there is a preoccupation. We should be preoccupied, but we have to stay calm and we have to keep working together to preserve the jobs, preserve the communities, preserves the unionized jobs and other jobs and small and medium businesses that need to be kept in rank over the coming weeks and months. And I think Canada has proven in the past and even very recently that we're able to do this.
3: And just finally, you had mentioned on a couple of occasions, both in the op-ed and today, sort of the objective economic data in the United States that is clearly not great news for the president, and you've got the midterms coming up from a political perspective. Do you believe that in the aggregate, all of that will have an impact on the U.S. negotiating position? And I ask only because, you know, conventionally we would say, of course, it makes sense. It's logical that it would. Trump is so difficult to figure out that way. Often he, like, does things that seem so counterintuitive or illogical. Do you think, though, in the aggregate, those factors that you mentioned will have an impact on Trump's negotiating position?
4: I think that it's a very good question, and I think that it's, yes, those factors will have an impact, but more so with the time factor. Mm-hmm. As we go through time, the impact gets bigger in the U.S., and the resilience of the U.S. population, the U.S. economy, the U.S. actors, you know, most of the industry in the U.S., across the U.S., doesn't want these tariffs on Canada. And about close to 100% of industries, at least those that voice their position during the CUSMA, the USMCA consultation, say the deal with Canada is the best deal that we have, and we want to keep doing business with them. So these people are going to be more and more voiceful in the weeks and months to come. If this stretches through time. So I think time is on our side, and it plays against the U.S. administration because there's a deterioration of the economy.
3: I'll leave it on that note. Mr. Simard, thank you so much for your analysis this afternoon. Appreciate it.
4: Thanks for having me over.
3: Thank you. Jean Simard is president and CEO of the Aluminum Association of Canada.
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3: We want to turn back to our top story, the wildfires burning in the province of British Columbia, and in particular, the Bald Range fire, which started Friday night with effectively no notice and came to encapsulate a huge swath of British Columbia and force more than 20,000 people from their homes. One of those individuals, Joel Patton, is live on the line with us right now. Hi, Joel. Good to have you here. Thank you so much for making the time.
21: Oh, thank you. Thank you for having me.
3: I'm so sorry for what you and your family are enduring. I can only imagine the stress of it. So I, in particular, appreciate you carving out some time to have a discussion with us for Canadians, who are listening. I know it's not easy. How are you doing? I'll just start off by asking.
21: The best that you can do, long story short is reality sets in day by day. And as a young family with a 5-year-old girl and a 3-year-old girl, and, it's difficult to, bring normalcy to such a situation. And, all we're trying to do is put our feet down to the ground and, look forward and help people that are worse off than us, even though we're, quite unfortunate as well.
3: What was Friday like?
21: Friday was actually one of the best days I've had in a long time until about 5:25. To be fully frank with you, I got a text at 5:25 from a neighbor saying there was a fire. And again, talk about complacency. We're so used to fires in the Okanagan. Hey, we need to watch it. Tried to call my wife. She didn't answer. I actually called my dad, who's one of the counselors at Summerland, actually one of our elected officials. He sold his house and he was living with me. And my trailer trailer there. And I called him. I said, hey, watch the fire. And by 5:57, I looked up at the plume heading home and I said, oh no, this is not good. And I flew back to behind Sunderland to our community, which is the ground zero, which is area F of the RDOS, Falder Meadow Valley. And I got home at 6:07. The fire didn't crest the ridge down into Falder at that time. Got home. My wife is packing. You know, I'm so proud of her. She stays so calm. My daughter, Chloe, who's 5, she had like 3 backpacks. She's like crying. And, you know, I said, hey, you know, honey, dad's not scared. You're not scared. You know, we're just going to go to grandma's. There's nothing to worry about. My daughter, 3, she didn't really understand, but, you know, we were able to get them in the car, but we did really slowly, like 15, 20 minutes, you know, just to make sure. We got them in the car, and as soon as my wife left, I looked up and I said to my dad and mom, I said, we need to get out of here now. My dad went and grabbed his cargo trailer with all of his possessions in it. I was able to get my mom with their dog Wolfie. I was able to get her and my dad out to safety to get the trailer out, but get my mom out. And from there, I just went in to grab the truck, grab the trailer. Explosions are happening. You know, cars are racing down the road. We had guys in quads, side-by-sides, trucks, trailers, heavy equipment. It was a war zone. And then RCMP, search and rescue, people driving on my driveway, screaming at us. And there's just so much going on. And, you know, I'll be honest, you know, the RCMP and the first responders are doing their job. But at the point, I'm just like, guys, I can see the fire that we're going. And as time kept ticking by, the noise of the low rumbles getting bigger. And it was just out of this world. And then by the time, you know, we had to go, basically we had basically clothes on our back, the little things we could grab from the home. At the last minute, I was able to find our cat, because earlier I couldn't. I had to tell my wife, I was like, I can't find our cat. I'm sorry. You know, I went back one more time before the cops dragged me out of my house and I got her. And then we just left, and it was just... the bangs of propane tanks and cars exploding, you know, horns, or, you know, sirens. And when we left at 7:07, we got out of our valley. We come down there. There's fire trucks. There's heavy equipment. There's forest firefighters. It was just so dynamic. And then we got the evacuation alert for our area. And, you know, there's nothing you could do. No one, you know, it came so fast. It was 40 minutes. It traveled 8 kilometers. Mm-hmm. When I got home at 6:07, and it was at our neighbor's property at 6:47. And by 7:05, the flames were licking, the back door of my property, and it was just surreal.
3: It sounds surreal.
21: It was. That is a perfect word for it.
3: And where did you go?
21: Well, so what we did is from there, we took the trailer out. My wife went straight to her mom and dad in Penticton. My mom and my dad, we had, you know, my truck and trailer, travel trailer. My dad had his stuff and his cargo trailer full of their life's possessions and my mom. And basically what we did is we knew that we had to dump the trailer, get water, went to the sanitarium, and then we went to the evac center in Summerland at the arena. And all of a sudden we get there and they're saying, oh, we're closing it down. We're now moving to Penticton. And then there's, you know, some chaos. And, you know, me and my dad were just, you know, people were coming out. We're like, hey, 550 Eckerd, like, need to go to Penticton. Then that's where we went after. And me and my dad stayed and we sent my mom off to, you know, my mother-in-law's to make sure, you know, they could just be compressed. We waited till like 11:30 in the evacuation center and it really wasn't moving. And it wasn't until we found out that, you know, there's people that really need support here. And me and my dad were just able to register as evacuees, do our thing. And, you know, I was able to set up the trailer at Kelly's aunt's for my mom and dad to live in. And, you know, that was about, you know, midnight, 1 a.m. when that happened. I didn't go to sleep that night. And then that's when we found out the next morning at 10 o'clock that we saw a video from that came to my wife and our house was gone.
3: I'm so sorry. How, like, was it, did you think that that would be the case given what you witnessed on Friday, or was it a shock still?
21: To be honest, I live on top of a plateau, so we're like, hey, we're not very treed. I just removed 65,000 pounds of duff, which is like the pine needles and, you know, the very, very, you know, flammable ground materials. You know, we mean, you know, you're hoping for the best, but there's always that sense of, you know, it was a wall of fire. And, you know, it was the best case scenario. But then when we saw the video, and it was very short and very brief, but there was nothing there. And it was just, yeah, you know, all that hope just went to, well, at least we now know.
3: How are you? I mean, it's like, I know that there's obviously, you know, some gratefulness that you're alive, that you're okay, but it's still, you know, I have a 5-year-old too. I think of, like, you know, he loves his home. He loves being home. Like, it must be a monumental loss for you as well.
21: Oh, it absolutely is. And, you know, it's just my big thing is at the end of the day, and as you will wear with our, you know, 5-year-olds and my 3-year-old, they're my world. And so is my wife and everyone in my family. And when we found out about it, it was just like, there's other families that are in the same boat as us. And it was just, you know, we were just so devastated. And just even the thought of telling Chloe, because she's one that really understands what's going on, it was just awful. And that was probably the worst thing, was to tell, you know, Chloe and Blake that, I'm sorry, honeys, but, you know, how we said there was a fire that came. Well, the fire did come, and I'm sorry, we've lost our house and, you know, all our possessions.
3: I just have a minute left, unfortunately, but I wanted to get across that you set up something to collect donations, because there's a lot of people in your position. Can you quickly tell us about it in case there are people listening who want to help out?
21: Absolutely. We're unfortunate, but again, as local business owners and someone that just wants to help people, we set up, as soon as we found out our house, by 12 o'clock on Sunday afternoon, we were accepting donations, and we are basically accepting any and all donations to get to our local community, people that lost everything just like us. And we've now set up drop-off locations in Edmonton at North KGM, Kelowna at Lux Homes, in a Soyuz at Remax, and of course at Patton Heating and Air. And we're basically making sure that anyone who has lost everything, like me and Kelly, that we can give them some sense of normality.
3: Well, I appreciate, again, you making the time to talk to us, and for all your efforts. And I'm so sorry for everything that you guys are enduring. Thank you so much, Joel.
21: Thank you for your time.
3: Thanks a lot. Joel Patton evacuated, lost his home in that Boulder Range wildfire.
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3: Wanted to turn our attention to some of the bigger stories happening around the world. In one of them, one of the headlines that grabbed our attention this week, and that of my next guest, is that U.S. intelligence believe Russia was behind an explosive drone found at an airport, which is a NATO and German military logistics hub. Roger Hilton is a defense fellow with GlobeSec, an international think tank based in Central Europe, and a good friend of our program. He's back to talk about this. Hi, Roger.
2: Good afternoon, Vashi. Hello, Canada.
3: It's great to have you back on the program. Thanks very much for making the time. There's a lot going on here. What can you tell us about what we know happened?
2: Well, I mean, the first thing, Vashi, is you started off about the sensational headline, but for anybody who's been following this response right now, this is really not a surprise. For a considerate amount of time, the Russians have been playing with fire in Central Europe and Eastern Europe, and quite frankly, Europe in general, with all of these hybrid attacks, where the response of Europe and NATO has been somewhat limited. So it only makes sense that they were pushing it as much as they can. And this is just an example of them sharpening their escalation as, you know, things grind to a halt in Ukraine. And Europe actually sort of picking up on the ghost fleets and whatnot. So just to get this overall picture, right, this is the normal escalation ladder that I think everybody who had been following it had seen.
3: So what do you make of the response from Europe and in particular Germany so far? I believe today the government in Germany approved draft legislation that plans to give its intelligence services broader powers for things like disabling sabotage and hacking attempts. It sounds like they are, you know, attempting to respond. Is it too little too late, or do you anticipate it will have an effect?
2: I think that there's two ways to look at it. I mean, one is paralysis, and my biggest issue with how things have been going is that the lights have been lighting up here, Vashi, about all of the attacks going on, and a huge amount of the governments and the populations, apart from, let's say, the Baltics or the Poles, they don't really want to fully accept what's going on. So there's a paralysis about the decision making. At the same time, legislation in some countries have changed, for instance, about, you know, civilian and military cooperation, who can shoot down a drone or not. This is very much a learning process of how it goes. This is just one example of over 200 or 250 as it goes. But as I said, there's a lot going forward. And I think the German response is still in flux about where it is. And them sort of loosening the change on the Foreign Intelligence Agency, that's a very small component of what needs to be done in terms of interoperability, readiness, and working with EU and NATO partners to mitigate this threat. Because it's unrealistic to get rid of it completely, given, you know, it being a main part of the Russian playbook.
3: So let me actually turn back to something you said about the Russian playbook. Like, how does this relate to what's happening in Ukraine? And what does it tell us about Russia's positioning in Ukraine right now?
2: Well, one, the way things are going on the front line now, the Ukraine's ability and their just unbelievable innovation in drones and strategy, they have expanded this kill box, Vashi, where the CIA estimates that every recruit, new Russian recruit who comes to the front line lasts between 20 and 30 minutes. And the problem facing the Russians now is that the Ukrainians are killing more people than the Russians can fill. The economy, while not on the brink of collapse, is really under the most intense pressure it's been under. So massive bonuses to attract people from the provincial towns of Russia is really dried up. So on the battlefield, Russia's stuck. They're not necessarily losing ground, but they're by no means moving forward. And the combination of the death toll and the economy is really having its impact on Putin. Then they have to look at it laterally, the way the Ukrainians have, about expanding out the war zone and imposing costs on those supporting Ukraine. So as I said, I mean, this has been going on for two and a half years already, Vashi, in terms of the attacks. They've been shutting down power stations at airlines, causing disruptions at train stations. So it's low cost, low deniability, and they can hire out third parties, mafia, biker gangs to do it. So all in all, it's actually quite an effective strategy, and it's very hard to pin down how you want to respond to it, both on a bilateral level and then on a NATO and EU level as well.
3: So would you anticipate that this kind of become amplified, like this keep going, and what other targets are there, like country-wise?
2: Well, I mean, as I said, they struck a logistics headquarters, right, which was super important. So the Russians have a roster of targets targets that they can engage with moving forward. I don't expect this to slow down. Maybe they pause it a little bit to see what the response is and whatnot. But again, the EU will have a summit about this. Maybe Germany will call Article 4. There will be consultations about how to move forward. But what I really also want to stress with you, Vashi, is that this is an unbelievably important learning learning lesson and moment for Canada. Canada just extended its mission in Latvia until 2031. They're also a massive supporter of Ukraine. They have infrastructure in the Arctic. So Canada should be on the front row of lessons learned, getting engaged, and how they can also replicate the defense back home. Because the way that they've been sending packages in logistics hubs or on cargo planes, Canada is not immune to this, Vashi. And I don't want to be so alarmist on the program right now, but at some point, this will come home to us in the way that Canada has supported Ukraine with refugees, financial aid, and military aid.
3: Well, let's talk a little bit more about that, because I think you raise a good point, in particular where the Arctic is concerned, right? We're covering all these announcements right now around defense and strengthening security in the North. We know that is a stated priority of the government. I think Canadians have been made much more aware of the adversaries that we have and their activity in the North. Obviously, Russia right at the front of that. Where are you watching when it comes to the Arctic? What do you think priorities as far as our national security up there should be?
2: Well, again, Vashi, we really have to walk and have gum at the same time. So it's not just the Arctic, it's the Atlantic and it's the Pacific. What really strikes me, maybe not from the drone or from the infrastructure standpoint, is the foreign interference threat of wedging differences between communities in Canada. Whether it's the Rangers or the Indigenous or the Natives who are working up in the Arctic, right there, I apologize for my language on that. They are the key people who are the defense of this, and they need to be told and communicated in a very public and positive outreach that you are part of Canada and you are part of a solution. So for instance, China getting a foothold in there, and one of these stories about, running internet and providing support for these people when there's no clean water, there's no access to internet. Those are all things that CSIS, the RCMP, we need to keep a very close tight on as well. When it comes to the actual situational awareness, it is one of the most rugged and brutal and unforgiving territories as well. So while the Russians might have this advantage on icebreakers moving forward, in terms of sensors and how we're going to sort of map it out, AI and drones are really going to make a huge difference for it. But as I said, this is not clean and simple either for the Russians about how they do it. But manpower, constant exercising presence up there, it's really a 360 degree approach that Canada, its allies, all need to take to guard national sovereignty and to protect our strategic interests.
3: Do you think, from a strategic perspective, if I could build off that point, like we are clearly, the government is clearly moving, even from a defense and security perspective, to be more aligned with Europe. Does that increase risk that we face vis-a-vis Russia?
2: I mean, indirectly, absolutely. But Vashi, as we said, I mean, as you've seen what happened with the Trump administration and Greenland and his rhetoric about annexing Canada and making it a 51st state, unfortunately, we have to get involved in this. So while it might come down to that area, it's a very good investment strategically and from a trade perspective, ideologically, democracy, that we are aligning with Europe. I'm not of the position that we should be putting all of our eggs in one basket, but I think in this time, it calls for deeper cooperation. And it's great to see the PM also making tours with South Korea and Japan, Australia and New Zealand to really tighten the existing relationships we can. But given the threats that are out there in this predatorial great power rivalry, it's really just not enough for Canada to align itself with Europe, unfortunately, in my opinion.
3: Okay, I got to leave it on that note. I'm out of time. Thanks so much for the conversation, Roger. I appreciate it.
2: All the best back home and elbows up, Canada.
3: For some, not for everyone. Thanks, Roger. Roger Hilton is a defense fellow with GlobeSec, an international think tank based in Central Europe, talking with us there about some of the latest actions of Russia. U.S. intelligence believes that Russia was behind an explosive drone, found at Leipzig airport, and lots of consequences to that in Europe, but a warning for Canada as well, according to my guest, Roger Hilton.
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12: Now, not just everything menopause, but actually treating it. And more specifically, some news this week from a company called Abcellera that said Monday its experimental menopause treatment significantly reduced the frequency and severity of hot flashes in a mid-stage trial, which had a big impact on shares for the company, but also potentially a big impact on women who suffer from hot flashes and other symptoms associated with menopause. Here to help explain what this is all about is Dr. Céline Bouchard, president of the Canadian Menopause Society and a practicing OBGYN based in Quebec City. Hello, doctor. Good to have you on the program. Thank you so much for making the time.
13: Thank you so much for having me.
12: Before I get into the treatment or the drug development, I thought I would ask, for the benefit of our listeners, about hot flashes in general. Sort of like, if you could explain what they are and how they relate to menopause.
13: For sure. You know, hot flashes is a production of a body heat, sudden body heat and sweating. It's almost, and with the night sweat also. you know, it's sudden and it's related to the decrease of estradiol, the estrogen level in our blood. And we respond for that by a bad control of the body control temperature center. So we have the feeling that we are at 40 degrees outside, but even if you are at 20 degrees, so the your body will react like you are at 40 degrees. You will have a warming of your skin and the sweating and the discomfort with that, with palpitation and, you know, the anxiety related to that. And in the night, you know, they will go to awake you, and it's difficult to recuperate with that when you work for that and in the morning, yeah? You have a bad sleep.
11: For
13: so
11: sure.
13: So it's the topo of hot flashes.
12: How common is it for women who are... Hi. Yes. How common is it for women, doctor, who are in menopause to experience hot flashes? Like, how common of a symptom of menopause is it?
13: 80% will feel that. 80% will feel hot flashes, and it will stay for, they said, around 7 years. So it's Whoa. A long time, huh? To have anxiety, to have a sleep disorder, and to feel, you know, shame in front of people when you work, you know, become red and sweat. It's very uncomfortable, huh? In front of people.
12: Yeah.
13: So it's very difficult for women. It's a very difficult time.
12: So tell me a little bit about what this this treatment that is in the mid-stage trial, how it would address that.
13: First of all, it's a phase two, so it's the beginning of the investigation. We're not have this product on the market yet. We need to have a phase three with more patients on the phase to be sure that it's safe. But up to now, it's very safe. It's 92 patients were put on the placebo or the product. It's an injection, subcutaneously injection in the belly, like Ozempic. It's once a month, so it's stop hot flashes very well. You know, we're very effective. 83% of a relief after 1 month, and it stay for 1 month. So it's a very new therapeutic. It's an antibody, monoclonal antibody, leaking in your hypothalamus, you know, in the center of who declenched, who produced the hot flashes. So it's up to now, it's safe. And effective. So it's a good news for women, and it's 1 month injection, 1 month in the belly. It's simple for us because people are, you know, very aware of Ozempic. They yes. use that and they know about that. We are very happy to have a new product on the market, but maybe in 3 to 4 years.
12: Okay, that's what I was going to ask. It'll take another 3 to 4 years for it to go through the rest of the phases?
13: For having a phase three is having more patients, maybe 400 patients on placebo and the drug to be sure that it's safe.
12: If I could ask just sort of in the interim, is there any, are there other treatments for hot flashes available, or would this be among the first?
13: No, you know, we have hormones. We suggest OB-GYN suggests hormone. It's very good for women. It's good for prevention of osteoporosis. It's removed the hot flashes very well, and it's good for the genitourinary symptom of menopause, like a dryness, vaginal dryness, and it's good for, you know, anxiety and mood distraction. So you have hormone, and we have the patient who are not able to take hormone because they don't want to take hormone, or they can't take hormone because of breast cancer, endometrial cancer, you know, hormone-dependent cancer. So they don't have any good choice of therapy. We have to use antidepressant for them. And you know, with antidepressant, you gain weight, you lose your libido. So it's not the good treatment. It's not as effective as the new therapy described by Abcelera.
12: And can I ask more broadly, like, you know, for a number of years, it certainly didn't feel like there was a ton of effort going into, or money, I should say, going into researching treatments for menopause. I know some of the guidelines, for example, in Canada even were not updated for decades. Do you sense any kind of shift there? Like, is there more money and priority being placed on trying to address what so many women go through and the difficulties that they face through menopause, or do you still think that it's falling behind other areas?
13: we are falling behind the other area for sure for treatment of men. You know, we have a lot of public research found disparities among men and women, and not many companies are interested in women's health, you know. We have a lot of disparity in that, and I'm very happy to have some companies thinking about women's health and invest in women's health. We have a lot of disparity and we miss research, even though that, you know, the medical society preaching women's health and preaching hormone therapy, preaching to treat hormone symptoms. You know, women's health and invest in women's health. We have a lot of disparity and we miss research, even though that, you know, the medical society preaching women's health and preaching hormone therapy, preaching to treat hormone symptoms. You know, we are a bit alone with new products.

0: though that the medical society preaching women's health and preaching hormone therapy, preaching to treat hormone symptoms, you know, we are a bit alone with new product.
1: Mm-hmm. Well, thank you very much for taking the time, doctor, to speak with us about that.
0: It was a pleasure for me.
1: Thank you. Thanks very much. That's Dr. Céline Bouchard, the president of the Canadian Menopause Society and a practicing OBGYN based in Quebec City, here to talk about this development, this company that's developed a new experimental menopause treatment. It's in the early stages, as the doctor mentioned, of trial, but will be expanded now to other stages and could be available in the next 3 to 4 years should those stages prove successful. Part of the reason I did want to talk about this, though, was for that last part of the discussion we had, that they're so relative to diseases that, let's say, men suffer primarily for, there's so little money and research going into how to treat this. Like, women have essentially been told to suffer for a long time and just endure the impact of this thing that we all go through, even though it is like so detrimental to your life and so debilitating that, as the doctor pointed out, she ends up prescribing antidepressants to women to just deal with it. So we'll see where this goes, but I thought it was an important conversation to have.
2: 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One home for Oilers hockey. 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
4: From the National Newsroom of the Canadian Press, I'm Don Mitchell. Wildfire evacuees in BC are slowly returning to their homes and neighborhoods to assess damage and rebuild if necessary. Steve Larrabee says he's facing the daunting task of rebuilding his home and business from scratch after losing everything when the ferocious wildfires roared into the outskirts of Clinton, BC last month. Emergency officials in that community have downgraded evacuation orders to alerts, but for many people, like the 52-year-old Larrabee, there aren't homes to return to.
5: It's fine. I'll be okay. You know what? I will make it. I will survive. I will get through this, and I will rebuild either by myself with my own two hands or with help of others. But if nobody helps me, then that's just fine. I'll be okay.
4: Meanwhile, evacuation orders for parts of Summerland and Peachland on the shores of Okanagan Lake are slowly starting to lift about a week after the Bald Range fire forced the evacuation of more than 20,000 people. A return guide warned residents that some homes and properties don't have power and the district is still under a boil water notice with water restrictions. It also suggests that people return home with a kit that includes a flashlight, cleaning supplies, first aid kit, and a camera to record the property's condition for insurance purposes. Officials also warned that those returning, that there are several bears in the Trout Creek area and residents should dispose of their spoiled food properly. In the Pacific Ocean, Lala has strengthened into a hurricane. The storm is now bearing down on Hawaii's Big Island with heavy rains and winds. ABC's Melissa Adan reports from Hilo, Hawaii.
6: Here on the Big Island, we are feeling the brunt of Lala, but the impacts are expected to be felt throughout all of the Hawaiian islands throughout this weekend.
7: We can't predict or control the storm necessarily, but we can prepare for it.
4: Lala's maximum sustained winds increased to 100 kilometers per hour, according to the Hurricane Center. It was last tracked about 105 kilometers south-southeast of South Point on a forecast track that would take its eye over the island's southern end later today. As the U.S. prepares to slap new 50% tariffs on a range of Canadian goods next week, Iowa Senator Chuck Grassley says President Donald Trump's threat to do so should serve as a wake-up call to Canada to make some changes. Speaking to the Canadian press yesterday, Grassley talked about the relationship between the two countries as trade talks continue.
8: I think we're going to have very friendly relations with Canada, and we should have friendly relations with Canada. USMCA should continue. Negotiations in regard to it, but these negotiations should not be used as a way of destroying USMCA.
4: Meanwhile, Canada U.S. Trade Minister Dominic LeBlanc and Chief Trade Negotiator Janice Charette remained in Washington this weekend to continue talks with the Trump administration. And finally, Philly Luster has captured the 106th running of the Million Dollar Kings Plate at Woodbine Racetrack. This is the Canadian Press. In sports, Charles McAdoo drove in a pair of runs, including a go-ahead double in the seventh inning as the Toronto Blue Jays defeated the New York Yankees 4-1 at Rogers Centre. The win helped the Blue Jays in their late charge for

0: a wild card spot in the postseason. Toronto will try for a series sweep of the Yankees tomorrow. Dylan Cease is expected to start for the Jays, while Ryan Weathers is expected to counter for the Yankees. Meanwhile, the Blue Jays have placed slugger Vladimir Guerrero on the 7-day injured list with a concussion. The 6-time All-Star's head collided with the knee of New York Yankees shortstop George Lombard Jr. in yesterday's game. Practice is underway in Markham, Ontario for the Ontario Honda Dealers Indy Race. England's Louis Foster had the fastest car in the second of today's two sessions. Organizers canceled yesterday's practice because the course wasn't completed and couldn't be inspected by officials. And in the CFL, the Edmonton Elks snapped a 2-game losing streak by smacking the Toronto Argonauts 42-12 this afternoon. Tonight in Hamilton, the Tiger Cats host the Saskatchewan Rough Riders. From the Canadian Press, I'm Don Mitchell.
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3: Welcome back to the best of the Vashi Capello Show. Very glad to be with you today. We've got an hour of great interviews ahead for you. First up, Derek Nyber, who heads up the Forest Products Association of Canada. We've been fixated on these negotiations going on between Canada and the United States in Washington all week. The objective is to lower, eliminate, reduce, whatever you want to call it, the tariffs that are in place on various sectors. Well, there is perhaps no sector more tariffed at the moment or previously, as Derek calls it, the OG sector when it comes to tariffs, than forest products. So softwood lumber, for example, a whole bunch of different wood products. And they're talked about kind of a lot less when the prospect of a deal is brought up. And we know, for example, that Premier David Eby has no intention of putting American booze back on BC shelves unless there is a significant reduction in those tariffs on forest products. So we'll talk to Derek about the impact of all of that. Then we'll talk to Eric Thompson with the Regional Emergency Operations Center in Penticton, British Columbia, about the wildfire situation there and information for people who have been forced to evacuate their homes. There's more than 20,000 of them in British Columbia who have faced that reality over the last week. Lots of vacuums when it comes, or a big vacuum when it comes to information. People wondering when they're going to be able to find out their home or return. So we'll talk to Eric about that. We'll go one-on-one with Drew Dilkins, the mayor of Windsor, Ontario. The Gordie Howe Bridge. Remember that thing we talked about all the time a few weeks ago? Well, it's open now. How is it working? We've had reports of lineups. We've had reports of tons of people crossing it by foot and by bike. We'll talk a little bit about what the bridge signifies when it comes to the relationship between Canada and the United States. And we'll wrap things up with Dan Riskin, our science and technology expert. We're talking how if you exercise together, your marriage might be happier, and about my favorites, the ancient Greeks, and the fact that they had rings made of meteorites. What does that tell us? Talk to Dan about that.
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3: Just a few moments ago, talking to our own Mike LeCouture live for us in Washington, D.C., a few hours ahead, 4 hours ahead, I should say, of a meeting that's about to take place between the Canadian minister in charge of the negotiations with the United States, Dominic LeBlanc, and his counterpart, USTR Jamieson Greer. On the table, we have been able to ascertain from various different reports this week, is the framework of some sort of agreement that would see some kind of reduction in sectoral tariffs that have been very, very punishing, rather, to a number of sectors, and Canada backing off things like counter tariffs and American booze being banned from Canadian shelves. We don't know much more than that. I want to qualify. Bloomberg reporting that Donald Trump has not even been briefed on the framework of this deal quite yet. But if the prospect of a tariff reduction, not elimination, exists, I think it's an interesting conversation to have with sectors that have been subject to these very punishing tariffs. What is sustainable? Is there a level that is still sustainable? And what is a good deal to them? One of the sectors that we perhaps maybe, depending on the politician, hear less about, particularly in central Canada, is definitely the forestry sector. They, softwood lumber has been subject to tariffs long before Donald Trump, but even more punishing tariffs since Trump has come into office. To help us understand what the sector is going through and what they would like to see out of negotiations, Derek Nyber is CEO of the Forest Products Association of Canada. He's live on the line right now. Hi, Derek. Good to welcome you to the program. Thank you very much for making the time.
4: Thanks, Vashi.
3: If I could start off before asking about kind of a look ahead, just like if you could describe sort of what the sector is subject to right now, the impact, like what are the tariffs that you face and the impact of them?
4: Yeah, we, as you said, you know, we're the OG on this tariff duty stuff, right? Like we've had many iterations of the softwood lumber dispute. And we've been in a dispute since 2017. And right now, our softwood lumber duties alone are at 35%. So that's just on softwood shipments to the U.S. at 35. Then we had the Section 232 tariffs, which added 10% onto lumber. So that brings lumber to 45 right now. And then we had the kitchen cabinets and wood upholstered furniture getting hit with a 232 at 25%. And then the more recent Section 338 hit our paper categories, our fiberboard, veneer plants, and that's about, you know, $3 to $4 billion of product getting hit with a 50% proposed tariff. So it's a lot of exposure in our sector. And you know, the other thing too is our sector has more employees than steel, aluminum, and auto combined, which is often something I think people maybe don't realize.
3: And how dependent? And I imagine it depends on different. You know, it's different for different aspects of the sector. But how dependent is it on the U.S. as a market? Like, how exposed to the U.S. is it?
4: Yeah, I think, you know, significantly lumber, it's 90% of our exports go to the United States. And it's not just easy to put a commodity like lumber on a ship and start sending it around the world, not when you're selling $8 billion worth of lumber to the U.S. every year. And what's really interesting in this, too, is we've seen, you know, we've seen on lumber specifically, a real erosion of our sales into the U.S. because of the combined duty and tariff being at 45%. So for the first half of 2026, our exports were down 12%. But the interesting thing about that is, unlike the Trump move to onshore and support American manufacturing, it's not been American manufacturers and lumber producers that have made up that gap. It's mainly Europeans, and so that tells us two things. You know, that the U.S. industry does not have the capacity to address their own need, and this is at a lull in the market. So when things really get going in housing in the U.S., that's going to be a challenge for them. And then there's just the unfairness. You know, the Europeans are facing a 15% tariff on their products while we're facing 45.
3: So that brings me to a question about what's happening right now. In essentially this idea that what they're negotiating for is a reduction, not elimination, but reduction in tariffs. If the Canadian industry was subject to something similar to the European one, would that have a tangible impact in a positive sense, do you think, for the industry?
4: It wouldn't, because we've got that softwood lumber duty as a starting point at 35. Now the difference between the softwood lumber duties and the tariffs that we're facing is that lumber duty is on a clear continuum based on trade law and the courts. And so the money, and we have $10 billion on deposit from over the last 8-9 years during the softwood lumber dispute, but that money does not belong to Donald Trump. Like the tariff dollars, there is a process that softwood lumber dispute will go through, and we are expecting the 35 base tariff to likely go down to 25 this October. But the challenge for us as an industry, and what I'm seeing as really creating uncertainty and holding back investment in Canada, is that uncertainty around that stroke of the pen risk. the 232s, the 338s, the 301s that could just be slapped on at any moment. It's really, really important for us in this negotiation that that risk goes away.
3: So where do you think things are at? Like, what kind of engagement has there been with you, with the sector? And I ask because, and this could be like a bias of Central Canada and reporters in Central Canada, right? But in general, we hear a lot about steel, aluminum, and autos. There isn't as much when the negotiating team is revealing anything, which is very infrequently, but still, there isn't a ton that they're talking about forestry products. So what can you tell us about what you've been able to ascertain?
4: Yeah, and if you're in Pembroke or Elk Lake or Thunder Bay or Dryden, this is top of mind.
3: For sure.
4: But you're right. We do kind of get overtaken by the focus on steel and autos. I think, you know, where things are at, I'm reading what you're reading. What I will say is we cannot complain about the level of engagement and customer service we have received from Minister LeBlanc and the negotiators. There's been regular contact back and forth over the last many, many weeks on this. So they know where we stand and how important this is to us. I think we're also pleased to see premiers like Premier Eby in British Columbia, Premier Frechette in Quebec recently talking about getting a deal on forest products and lumber is going to be key to getting booze back on the shelf in those provinces. I think we're all waiting right now. We're reading the same reports you're reading and hearing about what's going on there. And I think it's going to take a couple more days before we see where the truth is lying.
3: And could you talk a little bit for people who are maybe outside of Quebec or BC, where these industries are so significant, New Brunswick, where it's also really significant, who are listening now, about sort of the industry and its significance to the greater Canadian economy?
4: Yeah, it's almost 200,000 full-time jobs, and the spin-off effect of those jobs is another couple hundred thousand jobs. And I think where the politics of forestry, if you will, where it really matters is that those jobs are spread across some 300 communities across the country. So we're pervasive. When Hamilton or Sault Ste. Marie or Oshawa gets hit with a closure, it's thousands of people. And when we get hit with closure, it's a few hundred people, but we've got hundreds of communities depending on the sector. So that's a bit of the difference in terms of the profile. I think the government understands that. I think the response, we're also talking about this being an opportunity to look inward. How are we fixing the regulatory mess of federal and provincial regs tripping over each other, which are also holding back competitiveness? How do we address rail costs and infrastructure challenges where I'm hearing from some mills in northern Alberta that it's costing seven times to get to the port of Vancouver than it does to get across the Pacific Ocean to China. So there's an opportunity here also to control what we can control and get serious about the domestic challenges that our own goals that we've been scoring on ourselves here for years at the same time as we work through the negotiation with the U.S.
3: I'm going to leave it on that note. I'm out of time. Thanks for your time, Derek. Really appreciate it.
4: Thanks, Ashley.
3: Thank you. Derek Nyberg is CEO of the Forest Products Association of Canada.
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3: Back to our top story this afternoon, which is most certainly the wildfires in British Columbia. That province remains under a state of emergency. More than 20,000 people are under an evacuation order in the Okanagan region. Another 10,000 people have received evacuation alerts, essentially meaning that if they do get that order, they have to be ready to leave at a moment's notice. Eric Thompson is in the Regional Emergency Operations Center in Penticton and live with us on the line right now. Hi, Eric. Thank you so much for making the time.
4: Hey, thank you very much. It's nice to be here.
3: I know it's an incredibly busy time for you, so I certainly do appreciate you carving out a window for us and for our listeners. What, in particular, if I could start with the status of the Bald Range Fire, the big fire that exploded on Friday. What is the latest information you can share with our listeners about the status of that fire?
4: Well, BC Wildfire is the lead agency, so the specifics of the fire would have to come from them. But I have done what many other people have done, is I go to the BC Wildfire website and just check and see what the latest is. And I haven't checked that, but I'm going to check it right now. But what I can tell you is it really is very, very volatile. And as you know, it's a huge fire. And the problem, I think, right now for people is that there's a lot of unknown. You know, because it's such an active wildfire and we have such dry conditions here right now, that it's very difficult to to give people an idea until we get updates. We've asked BC Wildfire to join us today at approximately 2, and I'm sure you and your colleagues have been speaking with them as well. Those updates I find are really good because they give you the real-time situational report on where that fire is at.
3: And what is the priority for the Emergency Operations Center right now? Like, what are you guys dealing with?
4: Well, our priority is the priority of people who are on evacuation order and alert, especially order, people who want to go home. And we're very much hearing from those people, as you can imagine. They want to know what's going on, when they can get home. So you probably know we have this live stream going on, but we're also using the regular channels, which is, you know, our website. And the bottom line is people just want to know when they can go home. And I won't get into the details because it'll take a while, but basically for the safety of anyone to get in there, there's so many factors. One of them is that the fire is still active and threatening in some areas where it isn't. And then throughout the whole region, the other issues are, is there water, which right now there isn't. There's a boil. I think it's a do not consume order. There's utilities, there's poles that are burned, they're not safe. So there's a lot going on before people can get in. And even for temporary access permits, that's been happening. People have to go in for many different reasons. So we're trying to, what we call, triage that. But yeah, there's a lot of moving parts, and I don't want to stress people out. I want them to know that there are plans in place and they're being followed. Where people can help is to follow the process and appreciate that there's a lot being done, and it doesn't happen immediately.
3: I was going to say, like, it must not be a small endeavor to try and, I mean, 20,000 people is a lot of people. What kind of endeavor is it to try and, I guess, in an organized way, enable them to be able to leave, first of all, but then also if they have to remain out of that area for days upon days, and you know, we've covered many different fires in different parts of the country, it can be longer than that in some cases.
4: Yeah.
3: What kind of an endeavor is it to try and organize all that?
4: Well, I think one of the challenges first was when this fire broke out, there was a tactical evacuation where you had RCMP and search and rescue going in to tell people that they're in danger, they have to leave. A lot of them already knew that and were already trying to leave, but then people got trapped. So then the decision was made later that night on Friday, that would have been August 7th, to put all of the district of Summerland, where I live, on evacuation order. So now you've got several thousand more people late at night that have to leave the area. Some chose to stay behind, plus the electoral areas, plus, you know, it continues on, and we have other people in the area as well, Penticton Indian Band and Electoral Area I. So it's just a big group of people, like you said, 20,000. So now there's pockets where it looks like, okay, that might be safe to bring people in. But if it's not the fire that could be potentially threatening, it's all those other issues, right? It's the, you know, the things that go along with that. Now, I can switch gears if you don't mind for a moment. You're connected to CTV, I believe.
3: I am, yeah, we are.
4: Probably, yeah, sorry, I'm stating the obvious.
3: No, not at all.
4: You probably know, you may have heard, I talked to your colleague, Andrew Johnson, and he told me about this black sludge that's on the lake, mm-hmm. and it's wildfire debris and ash. Could be the cause, and residents are advised right now to stay out of the lake, Okanagan Lake. Interior Health is aware. They're investigating the situation. We'll have more information as it becomes available, as we get it from Interior Health. But basically, it's a black sludge that's along the lake, and Andrew sent me a couple of video clips of it, and other people are likely posting it on social media. It looks unpleasant.
3: Okay, well, good to have that information. I appreciate that. Thank you very much. I'll switch gears really briefly, too, if that's
4: sure.
3: Okay. And do correct me if I'm wrong, but everything I've read is that you were among those who had to evacuate.
4: Yeah, I did have to. I was mentioning that second wave of people.
3: Yeah.
4: And I want to preface this by saying that my situation was not anything like people who I know directly and others who were literally driving through flames. When I had to leave my home, there were no flames nearby, but there was ash falling down. It was extremely smoky. It was late at night. And that was, for me, a difficult time because I had to stop what I was doing here, go home, take care of my family, pets, make a plan what I was going to take, knock on my neighbor's door. And then I live streamed a portion of it only because I talked to our Emergency Operations Center director and said, you know, I abruptly left. And I don't think that's going to provide people with any kind of calm or, you know, I should maybe go on and just remind people that we'll get through this. I'm driving out in an orderly fashion along with my neighbors, and you know, we'll be okay. And then I went to bed and I thought that was not a great live stream because it probably looked a bit choppy. Anyway, and then of course
3: everyone watched it.
4: Yeah, which I didn't intend to.
3: I just
4: thought for anybody who was watching, maybe it'll provide some comfort. Reminders basically. And yeah.
3: Well, that's actually the context I wanted to ask you about it in is because what did strike me is your ability to remain calm. And I know that like it's part of your job, and obviously you're armed with a lot of information that maybe not everyone has at their fingertips. But I do think for people listening who are enduring this right now, and certainly those whom we've interviewed, it isn't the easiest thing to remain calm. Lots of them do it for their kids, for example, or, you know, whatever it may be. But I'm wondering if you have any sort of thing that you can share with people who are listening about what has helped you remain calm in this very unnerving, to say the least, situation.
4: Yeah. So I have our live stream up right now and they can't hear you. So I'm just going to paraphrase that. Simply what's helping me keep calm and what I would focus on, having information is helpful. And I had information that other people had, which is we've got a big fire and it's dangerous. People are in place to try and keep everyone safe. But what I needed to do was have a plan myself. And that's what I thought of it. And I knew also that I had to remain calm for my family. It's a very strange situation. I have young children. They were all sleeping. My wife and I were packing stuff up and putting it in two different vehicles, gathering the dogs and pets. And you just kind of stay on focused on the task at hand. And remember, you have to be calm. And then when we woke the children up, luckily for me, my children have seen this kind of thing and they know that's what I do for a living. So they weren't really surprised by it. But I had to explain to them that it's okay. And this is what we're doing. And this is our plan. And I think that's for anyone who's on evacuation order. That's what will give them comfort is, do you actually have a plan? You're in charge of keeping us safe. And if we're panicking and we don't have a plan, which is not the case, then yeah, that's going to make people stressed. And having a plan takes away the stress.
3: Generally in life, but most specifically, I would say in that situation that you describe, and I'm not sure if don't feel like you have to answer. Do you know what's happened to your house?
4: To the best of my knowledge, it's fine.
3: Oh, that's wonderful. I'm glad to hear that.
4: I left being prepared that it wasn't going to happen, right. That it wasn't going to be there, and that's for me. I didn't like that. I have memorabilia and things that I keep. I loaded it all in my truck, a lot of it, and the children's memorabilia and just things I thought I wouldn't want to be without. But then I also started triaging, thinking, no, I can't start worrying about these things. I just want to, you know, obviously. And we were safe, which was nice. I know we had time, but the idea was when an order happens, even if the flames aren't outside the door, they're asking you to leave for a reason. And then you start seeing ash falling down and everybody starting to drive out toward the highway. You think, oh, I better, you know, we have to make this quick.
3: Makes sense. Okay, Eric, I appreciate you making time for the conversation. Thank you so much.
4: Thank you. And I really enjoy your work, by the way, on television.
3: Aww,
4: I just wanted to say that.
3: That's so kind. Means a lot. Thanks for that. Thanks so much for making the time as well. Thank you, Eric. Eric Thompson is in the Regional Emergency Operations Center in Penticton, my apartment.
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1: We continue our discussion right now about kind of what's going on between Canada and the United States. There's politics, there's policy, there's negotiations occurring just a few hours from now, 3 hours, in fact, when the minister in charge of the trade file, Dominic Lalonde, will meet with his counterpart, his U.S. counterpart, Jameson Greer, the USTR. That will happen in Washington, D.C., and we'll certainly keep you abreast of any details that emerge from that meeting. It was just a few weeks ago, though, that we were very focused on the Gordie Howe bridge saga. Will it open? Will it not open? It ultimately did end up opening, and politicians on both sides of the border have visited the bridge, are celebrating the fact that it's opening. One of those politicians is the mayor of Windsor, Drew Dilkins, and he's with us live on the line right now. Hi, Mayor Dilkins. Pleasure to welcome you to the show.
2: Thanks for having me, Vashi.
1: I appreciate you making the time. So I was thinking to have you on because I saw Senator Slotkin post that she had met with you and that she had been there at the bridge and, you know, sort of speak positively about progress and sort of the relationship more largely. What is your impression of how the bridge is being received, you know, by your counterparts in the U.S. right now?
2: Well, I think everyone is just delighted that it's open. I mean, this was built obviously to make sure that we had redundancy in our border crossings in the region because we are home to the busiest land commercial border crossing between the United States and Canada. More than a quarter of all of our trade crosses here between Windsor and Detroit. And so there was a need for redundancy for safety in that supply chain, you know, crossing, but also looking forward and saying we expect trade to increase. How do we make sure we have enough road capacity to handle the increase in trade? And so it was the 25-year journey, and you know, despite the fact that Donald Trump's his attack on Canada was sort of aimed at this bridge since February, a pathway was found to see it open, and there's a sigh of relief on both sides of the border that it is open.
1: In what about you? Like, I remember you know during all of this, you were pretty vocal about the positioning Canada should take, and you know, not giving in a lot to Trump. I think that when I listened to in other interviews with you, your perception of what was agreed at was not sort of a massive concession. How do you think we came out of this?
2: Well, listen, I was the first one to say, don't do a bad deal. Mm-hmm. Like, we'll be fine here. This bridge has taken 25 years to from the start of the conversation until it was ready to open. Don't worry about us here. We'll manage in the short term. But I also understand that there's a cost to open it and a cost to keep it closed. And when you have a bridge, whether there's one car a day or 10,000 cars a day, you still have all of the overhead and maintenance costs and staffing costs, but you wouldn't have any of the benefit of any of the revenue. And so, you know, I don't know all of the details that the prime minister agreed to with President Trump. What I'm reading and sort of parsing through the conversation and what I'm hearing is that, and what I understand on the ground is that I expect there to be very little revenue flowing to this mysterious economic development organization in Michigan for the first many years. I mean, there is going to be a lot of payback, a lot of operating costs. There's going to be a transition and a transfer of traffic, you know, that will have to normalize over time. Right now, everyone's trying it because it's exciting and it's new and it's interesting. We have to see where that traffic flow goes to get a better understanding of what the revenue streams look like against the operating costs, which undoubtedly will be somewhat high.
1: Yeah, I wanted to ask you a little bit about how things are going. Now it's been open for a few weeks. Like, you know, there have been some lines, there's some, you know, kinks to work out. Certainly, there's very advanced technology for the border services to use at various points. Like, what stands out to you? What do we need to know about the way it's working?
2: I think nothing unexpected in terms of just everyone figuring out where the connections are and how to best navigate and on the customs side and the Customs and Border Patrol side on the U.S. end is just making sure that the right staffing is there at the right times. Again, everyone's figuring out what those volumes are like at what time of day as people start to shift their patterns to take the crossing that best suits their needs based on their destination. And so it's a bit of a guessing game in the beginning, but it won't take probably more than, I would say, 6 months before you have a real good handle on where the staffing needs to be and when, and then things will get a little smoother from there. We're definitely seeing a decrease in truck traffic on Huron Church Road, which is the municipal roadway that connects the 401 to the Ambassador Bridge. And so we're kind of happy about that because that road certainly takes a beating each and every day. And, you know, things are sort of just, you know, they're figuring themselves out in the first few weeks here, but nothing unexpected. But I can tell you where there's been great excitement on both sides of the border is being able to cross by foot or by bicycle. And I can't tell you the thousands and thousands of people that are crossing between.
1: Have you done it?
2: I walked to the middle and I met the mayor of Detroit in the middle.
1: Awesome.
2: And it was a lot of fun to walk up. But while I was there, I'll tell you, I bet you 1,000 people went by me in both directions while we were up there for the better part of an hour. It was unbelievable, the number of folks trying the Gordie Howe Bridge. And then, of course, we're the beneficiary on the Windsor side of lots of visitation and people stopping at the bars and the restaurants to have a drink or a bite to eat. And on the Detroit side, they're seeing the same thing.
1: What do you think that says about kind of the moment we're at, right? Like there's this great sort of debate or conversation about how permanent or not the way the relationship is right now is how deeply it will permeate, for example, like generations or actual populations versus just the political ruling class. Like what do you think what you just described says?
2: It really is a great question, and it speaks to, you know, when you cross a border crossing, if I cross the Gordie Howe Bridge in my car, it's very, I'll just say, impersonal, right? I get on from one highway to the next, and I'm off. When you're crossing on foot with your family or by bicycle, it's a far more personal connection. I mean, you're saying hi to people as they're walking by, and there's a different tenor and spirit when people are walking or riding their bike. And I think that that really speaks to the true spirit between Windsor and Detroit. Like, we have been friends for, gosh, like 200 years here. And one man in the White House, yeah, it's causing us some difficulty and some friction and lots of anger. But this personal connection that we've had with our friends in Detroit transcends anything that Donald Trump can do to us. And anything bluster that he comes out with of the day and Truth Social post of the day, it speaks to the human connection that exists between people who've been great friends for 200 years. And it feels so good because we're so close, Windsor and Detroit, the two closest urban areas on either side of the U.S.-Canada border, we have a much different relationship than a lot of others do with the United States, just because they're literally, like I've always said, if you come to my office, Vashi, we could be at my favorite Thai restaurant in Detroit in nine minutes door to door with a Nexus card.
1: Yeah,
2: it's close.
1: I don't know if I've ever mentioned it on air, but my dad went to University of Windsor for law school. And I grew up with like being regaled by story after story that involve like almost every weekend, a trip to Detroit or back and forth, like all the friends. And then even as we grew up, we would go to Detroit to meet friends that he had made there that became family friends and stuff. So you're right to describe it in the way you did. And this is like 60 years ago that he was there living that kind of life.
2: And the communities have only grown. So Detroit for us is our backyard. People have often said, Drew, why did you stay in Windsor? Why didn't you move to Toronto? I said, I've got the best of the safe Canadian city, 250,000 people. And when I want major sports, dining, entertainment, Taylor Swift or Rush, they're all coming through Detroit and I can be there in 15 minutes from my house. And so I've got sort of the best of both worlds living here. And it's just nice to have that connection back where people are coming over from Detroit. Windsorites are visiting again. And it just feels a lot more personal. And it's a good feeling. Everyone's happy to cross the Gordie Howe Bridge. And so that feels really good, despite, you know, the friction we've experienced in the last year and a half here.
1: I got just a minute left for one question on that friction, just because these negotiations are going on. The auto sector is so crucial in Windsor, in the Windsor and Detroit area. How worried are you that some level of tariffs persist? And do you think a reduction in them would be a help?
2: Well, I think we should still be striving to increase the amount of North American content that's considered duty-free under USMCA or CUSMA. That's probably in our own continental best interest. I understand the United States doesn't want to be seen to be, you know, they don't want to give on that they want some amount of tariff on every country that they deal with. And I suspect the best practice here would be our team making sure that the OEMs are well involved in the negotiations to make sure that they could sustain whatever is agreed to for the remaining term of Donald Trump.
1: Okay, Mayor Dilkins, I'll leave it on that note. Really appreciate you making the time for the conversation.
2: Nice to chat with you. Thank you.
1: Thank you. Drew Dilkins is the mayor of Windsor, talking there about the opening of the Gordie Howe Bridge and how things are going.
0: This is the Vashi Capello Show on the iHeartRadio Talk Network.
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12: Dan Riskin is CTV's science and technology specialist. He's with us live right now. Hi, Dan.
13: Live from New York, in fact.
12: Are you?
13: I really am.
12: Oh,
13: I'm in New York. I'm doing a shoot.
12: Oh, and you're squeezing us in on your trip?
13: Well, you're so my priority. I'm doing a show for the History Channel. So I've just stepped out of the studio to talk with Vashi Capellos. I'm like, everybody, stand down. I'm talking to
12: like,
13: Vashi Capellos.
12: You're doing a show. That's very cool. What part of New York are you in right now?
13: I am near Grand Central Station in the A&E building. So it's very cool.
12: Fun.
13: I have not seen any celebrities yet, but I will keep my eyes peeled.
12: Okay, that's really cool. So let's start off with our studies. Working out together, as usual, anything to do with a marriage being hard and difficult and me being terrible at it jumps out at me. So working out together boosts marriage health. Why is that, Dan?
13: I had the same reaction. I was like, darn it. I should be doing this. So this is married couples, young married couples. So like in their early 20s. This is a survey. So it's a correlation, not a causation.
12: Who gets married in their 20s anymore?
13: True.
12: But anyway, continue.
13: Oh, I know. Well, yeah. So they're young couples and it basically surveyed them for how much exercise they're getting by themselves or how much exercise they're getting together and then how happy they are in the relationship. And basically what they find is that people getting exercise on their own tend to be happier. earlier in the relationship to start with. So that's a great start. But those who are getting their exercise with their partner are getting a boost even beyond that. So you're getting more of a return on your investment of exercise, so to speak. And so they're happier with the relationship. They're happier overall. They're more satisfied with the relationship. And it doesn't have to be, it could be lifting weights. It could be cardio, but it also could just be walking together. That apparently was one of the categories that counted as getting exercise with your partner. And that one I can get behind, no problem. I don't mind going for a walk with my partner, but she's a runner and I cannot come even close to keeping up with her when it comes to running. And so I'm kind of terrified by the findings of this study because I don't think I could do it.
12: Okay, but how, did they take into account the fact that if you are kind of young and married, It's like assessing assessing happiness might be a different type of assessment than like 30 years later.
13: Totally. Right. So what works when you're in your 20s might not be the key to happiness after you're getting sick of each other after 40 years or whatever it is.
12: Exactly.
13: It might be that there are other keys to that kind of thing. And, you know, it might be that... It's a correlation and not a causation. So it's maybe people that are just really into this relationship are like, oh, I can't be away from you while I go for a run. Will you come for a run with me? Yeah. And then they go running together. And so you'd have the reverse
12: correlation. Describe my nightmare
13: so,
12: there in many different ways.
13: Exactly. Yeah, so. Exactly. So yeah, again, I'm looking for ways that I don't have to completely believe everything it says. It was also a pretty subtle difference. It was significantly, you know, it's statistically significant, but subtle. And so if you're not exercising with your partner, you don't have to like change your life to jump behind this, but all things being equal, especially for young couples, exercising together does seem to be correlated with overall more happiness in the relationship. So it might just be a good habit to get into.
12: Yeah, I feel like we've talked about a lot of studies that show it's pretty like established that like if you are exercising, it does help with your overall mood or happiness.
13: Yeah, I mean, people talk about how, like, if there were a pill you could take that did all the things that exercise did, people would kill for it, right? Like, they would be like, I'll do anything to get, I mean, it keeps you younger, it gives you muscle, you lose weight, you're happier, you get these endorphins, it's correlated with all these diseases decreasing, like, it is the miracle drug. It's just all you have to do is get off your butt, go for a run for half an hour every day or whatever it is. And that just is overwhelming for most of us, and myself included. Like, I exercise far less than I wish I did. But yeah, when you think about it, it's pretty obvious that it's the right thing to do.
12: Okay. Well, on to the next. Ancient Greeks. God bless my ancestors. I do love my Greeks.
13: You love a Greek story.
12: Who are essentially the founders of Western civilization. That part I added myself, but thank you to them. They wore rings. I mean, they are. And democracy. A whole bunch of wonderful things that we enjoy
13: in
12: modern day society.
13: They could have done a better job setting us up for success.
12: I mean, well, we're not in charge of enforcing it. We just invented it, for God's sakes. Yeah.
13: Okay.
12: So they wore rings made of meteorites.
13: Yeah, this I love. I mean, so I've seen stories about ancient Egyptians having daggers made from meteorites. But if you go back, like before smelting was invented, like before they could make a fire hot enough to start melting metals down and making alloys and stuff like this, like iron was not a very easy material to come by. And one of the places that it comes from is the sky, because when meteorites fall from the sky, I guess they're meteors until they hit the ground and then they become meteorites. You get this sort of like this great source of iron. And so what they did for this study is they went back and they looked at a whole bunch of artifacts that are in museum collections already. They looked at, I think it was something like 90 different artifacts across 33 museums. And what they did is they tested the nickel content of the iron. Of the iron artifacts, because nickel shows up in huge amounts in meteorites. In fact, Sudbury, which is famous for its nickel deposits, those are there because there was a giant meteor that hit a long, long time ago, and that's where it all came from, and that's what gets mined out of Sudbury. So nickel in high concentrations with iron is an indication of where that came from. And so they looked through all these artifacts, and they found 13 of them that had a high level of nickel in with the iron. But what's really interesting is that every single one of those was made into a ring. None of them were made into other kinds of jewelry or artifacts. They were all rings. And so you've got these 13, nine they're definitely sure about, four of them they're a little bit unsure just based on the level of nickel, but none of these were made from iron that must have come from a rock that they found maybe in the desert that came from the sky. Now, did they know it was from the sky? Did they think it was just a weird deposit? That's unclear, but it's just really cool that that's where they made their way to.
12: And why were they made into rings? Do we know?
13: Right. I mean, why weren't they made into other things? And what is the magic behind those? Did they understand that there was something fundamentally different about the origins of these particular things? And then, I mean, like the fact that there's this dagger, I forget which pharaoh it's buried with, but there is a dagger from ancient Egypt that's also made from meteoric iron. And it just, I love the idea of, I mean, like these are basically rings from space. I mean, it's something like from a Marvel movie that they have rings that come from space that they weren't shaped like rings when they arrived. They had to be made into rings, but it's just real. I just really want to know if they understood the significance of that. Did they understand the connection between meteorites and shooting stars? Did they understand the idea that there were rocks in space? I mean, I really wish I could go back and just ask a million questions about what they believed, but certainly they were considered special enough that they went into this jewelry.
12: Maybe there's some sort of like teleporter that could have me close my eyes and speak to my ancestors and then I can give you all the answers.
13: I would love it. I'd love it. Enough questions about democracy. Tell me about your jewelry.
12: Tell me about the rings. Yeah. The rings. Don't tell me they were for marriage. No, I'm kidding. Thanks.
13: Exactly.
12: Thanks, Dan. Have a great time in New York.
13: I will. All right, we'll talk to you soon. Thanks so much.
12: Dan Riskin is CTV's science and technology specialist here this week with Talk Science to Me.
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0: agenda on Capitol Hill, but continues to voice his support for free trade despite the president's growing tariff regime. 52-year-old Steve Larrabee is facing a daunting task of rebuilding his home and business from scratch after losing everything to a ferocious wildfire that roared into the outskirts of Clinton, B.C. last month. More wildfire evacuees in the province are being allowed to return home as emergency officials downgrade evacuation orders to alerts around the community of Clinton. But not many people are going home to anything, with much destruction in the region.
1: It's fine. I'll be okay. You know what? I will make it. I will survive. I will get through this, and I will rebuild either by myself with my own two hands or with help of others. But if nobody helps me, then that's just fine. I'll be okay.
0: Looking ahead, Larrabee is still clinging to hope despite everything he's been through. The Port of Montreal expansion project has officially set sail along the banks of the St. Lawrence River. The new construction site is the first so-called nation-building project that has been fast-tracked for approval by the federal government. Canadian Press reporter Lisa Laporte says construction is now underway for a new wharf.
2: Workers have started to build a stonework jetty in the river after prep work on the site on Contrecoeur, just downriver from Montreal. The Montreal Port Authority says the structure will serve as a platform to move machinery and build the wharf before being converted into the surface of a shipping container yard.
0: The organization says some 250,000 tons of stone have been delivered so far, with thousands more expected in the coming months. Taliban officials and supporters marked 5 years since their return to power with gatherings and street celebrations in Kabul. When the Taliban took control of Afghanistan, the government reverted to its previous rules, including the elimination of the right to education for women. Denmark's permanent representative to the United Nations, Christina Marcus Lassen, addressed the international body, saying that policy has had far-reaching consequences for Afghanistan's economic development and beyond.
3: The absence of inclusive governance continues to undermine prospects for lasting peace and stability in Afghanistan.
0: Lassen called the Taliban's systematic repression of women and girls a defining feature of the current system. This is the Canadian Press. In sports, Canadian quarterback Trey Ford came off the bench to throw a touchdown pass and rush for 38 yards on four carries to help the Hamilton Tiger Cats score 16 second-half points for a 26-19 CFL victory over the visiting Saskatchewan Roughriders tonight. The win was the 4-6 Tiger Cats' first against the 6-3 Roughriders since 2023 and halted a three-game CFL slide. Charles McAdoo had two hits, including a tie-breaking RBI double in the seventh inning, and the Toronto Blue Jays beat the visiting New York Yankees 4-1 today for their 13th win in 19 games. McAdoo also had an RBI single, and Brett Bateman reached base three times as the Blue Jays inched closer to the final AL wildcard berth. Toronto FC capitalized on an own goal and a first-half marker from Nicholas Dorsch to beat the visiting New England Revolution 2-1 in Major League Soccer action tonight. From the Canadian Press, I'm John Kennedy.
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6: To determine what was Canada's greatest song, I ran a poll from December 2023 to May 2024 on my Twitter, X, and Threads profiles. I started with 300 songs of every genre and created a cross-section of 70 years of Canadian music. Over those 5 months, there were 9 rounds of voting and 1.5 million votes cast. And it all came down to one winning song that told the story of a legend that lives on from the Chippewa on down to the big lake they call Gitche-Gumee. One that any Canadian could recognize instantly by its haunting opening chords. It was written and performed by one of our greatest singer-songwriters, Gordon Lightfoot, as he sings of a lake that never gave up its dead when the November skies turned gloomy. Next time you listen to the song, know there is much more to the tale than the ending. I'm Craig Baird, this is Canadian History X, and today we're sailing on a doomed American ship. This is the story of the Edmund Fitzgerald.
7: Thank you.
6: Right from the start of European exploration, the Great Lakes have always been a dangerous place for ships.

0: The immense waters have been known to swallow ships up. And I don't mean that in an abstract or metaphorical sense either. Literally, the Great Lakes sank the first large European ship to sail on their waters. The Griffin departed on its maiden voyage on Lake Erie on August 7, 1679, with René Robert Cavelier at the helm, and sailed to Lake Huron and Lake Michigan through mostly uncharted waters. After landing in an island near modern-day Green Bay, it loaded up with furs and sailed back towards Niagara on September 18th. The ship and its crew were never seen again. The Great Lakes had claimed their first victims, but not their last. The exact number isn't known because so many ships have simply vanished. It's estimated more than 25,000 ships have been lost on those inland seas, with 6,000 to 30,000 dead. One of the worst incidents on the Great Lakes happened in 1913. A storm with gale force winds up to 127 kilometers an hour hit from November 7th to November 10th of that year and sank ships on four of the five lakes. 19 ships were destroyed and 19 others stranded, and $1 million in cargo was lost and more than 250 people killed. The storm remains the deadliest and most destructive natural disaster in recorded history on the lakes. Then there's a story from November 29, 1966, when the SS Daniel J. Morrill broke in half in a storm. As the surviving passengers huddled up on the bow that remained afloat, they saw in the distance another ship approaching. They believed they were about to be rescued, only to discover that it was the ship's aft section barreling towards them under the power of its ship's engines. Both sections soon sank. Only one person survived. Writer William Rattigan said that the vessel's aft section disappeared into the darkness like a great wounded beast with its head cut off. I always found that story rather unsettling. Now, if you weren't aware of the deadly nature of the Great Lakes, I don't blame you. Most would have a tough time naming a ship lost in the treacherous waters. Except for marine historians, these shipwrecks don't have the same name recognition as oceanic ones like the Titanic, the Lusitania, or the Empress of Ireland. That all being said, there's likely one ship nearly all of us, especially Canadians, can name. It is the most famous of the Great Lakes ships, due to the tragic ending of its final voyage, the Edmund Fitzgerald. The Edmund Fitzgerald was a legend long before it became a story of tragedy and loss. Once called the Queen of the Lakes, she was the largest ship to sail the Great Lakes when she launched in 1959, although her reign was relatively short because soon after, the SS Murray Bay set sail and exceeded her in size. Regardless, the Edmund Fitzgerald was the largest to ever be lost on the lakes. And her story begins in 1957 when the Northwestern Mutual Life Insurance Company began to heavily invest in iron and minerals. The Milwaukee-based company had been around for 100 years as an insurance company, but wanted to diversify its portfolio, which led them into shipping. It was the first life insurance company to make such an investment, and they contracted the Great Lakes Engineering Works to build a ship for transporting ore. And if they were going to have a ship, they were going to go big or go home. This new ship would feature three central cargo holds, which were loaded through 21 watertight cargo hatches. Each of these hatches was 3.4 by 14.6 meters in size, with 7.9 millimeters thick steel. It was to be 225 meters long, 23 meters wide, and capable of carrying 26,000 long tons of cargo. The company requested that it be built within 30 centimeters of the maximum length allowed for passage through the St. Lawrence Seaway so it could barely travel from Lake Superior to the Atlantic Ocean. Easily the biggest ship in the Great Lakes with a propeller that weighed 27 tons and was 6 meters in diameter. And in all, this behemoth cost $7 million to make. She was only 40 meters shorter than the famous Titanic, whose heart goes on through pop culture. The Edmonton Fitzgerald may have been an iron ore hauler, but for those who had worked through the long days and nights crossing the Great Lakes, it was a lap of luxury. Employees enjoyed pile carpeting, tiled bathrooms, drapes over portholes, and leather chairs in the lounge. The galley included two dining rooms, and there was even air conditioning for the crew. She was given the name of Edmund Fitzgerald, in honor of the president and chairperson of the board of the Northwestern Mutual Insurance Company. Now, Fitzgerald had a strong connection to the Great Lakes. His grandfather and all his great uncles had been captains. His father had also built and repaired ships. Little did he know. His name would become synonymous with the legendary Great Lakes tragedy one day. Ken Garland, the mechanical superintendent of Great Lakes Engineering Works, couldn't hold in his excitement the day before the launch. He said, "We are so proud of her. Isn't she beautiful? Isn't that a dandy-looking stern? I won't sleep tonight. That's how worried I am. None of us will sleep. It isn't that we're really expecting anything to go wrong, but there's always the chance." The big day came in the spring of 1958. Now, I'm not a superstitious man. Yes, I don't wash my Edmonton Oilers jersey during the playoffs, but that isn't superstition. That's science. However, if I were a believer in bad omens and superstitions, I may have been a bit worried following the launch of the Edmund Fitzgerald. Here's why. On June 7th, 1958, 15,000 people gathered at the Milwaukee Dry Dock to watch the great ship enter the water for the first time. Elizabeth Fitzgerald, Edmund's spouse, took a bottle of champagne and smacked it against the bow of the ship to christen it. The breaking of champagne over the bow of a ship is meant to bring good fortune on voyages. The practice evolved from the Vikings, who sacrificed slaves or goats to win favor with the sea god. By the 15th century, a representative of the King of England would name a ship, drink a goblet of wine, and sprinkle the remains over the deck at four points, then would throw the goblet overboard. At the turn of the 18th century, that ceremony had evolved into smashing a bottle of champagne over the bow. The problem is, when Elizabeth Fitzgerald hit the ship with the bottle, it didn't break. She tried again. Same result. There was probably some murmuring in the crowd that such a thing was a bad omen. Finally, on the third try, Elizabeth broke the bottle, and the crowd cheered. Now the ship was ready, and as the behemoth slid into the Great Lakes for the first time, another cheer erupted. That cheer soon turned into screams, as the ship produced a massive wave that swamped the spectators, knocking them off their feet and pulling them towards the water where the great ship seemed to be thrashing. One man in the crowd suffered a heart attack and later died, and in the chaos, the ship hit the pier. To the spectators, it seemed like the ship was trying to climb out of the water. Not a great start, but once she started hauling oar, she was almost perfect. Here is John Bacon, author of The Gales of November, the untold story of the Edmund Fitzgerald.
1: When Miss Fitzgerald, Edmund Fitzgerald's wife, tries twice to break the magnum of champagne on the bow of the ship and fails, and does not get it right till the third time, trust me, already, these guys are freaking out a little bit, and it takes more than half an hour to get this gigantic leviathan of a ship off its stilts, basically, shoved into the water. Now, there are about 15 guys who had the job of being underneath that ship to shove that thing to the water. That is not a job that I'm signing up for, by the way. So I'm glad that part worked out. But nonetheless, there are 15,000 people there to witness this. That is more than the Detroit Tigers averaged that season per game. So this is a very big deal. And the Detroit Free Press, Detroit News, and others said, this is the greatest object ever pushed into the Great Lakes. And it really was at the time.
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0: On September 22, 1958, she began 9 days of trials before starting her life on the Great Lakes. While the ship was built by Northwestern Mutual, its day-to-day operation was under Oglebay Norton Corporation, who signed a 25-year contract, and the ship became the flagship of their Columbia Transportation Fleet. For the first decade of her service, it was considered one of the safest of the Great Lakes. She was nicknamed the Fitz, Pride of the American Side, Mighty Fitz, Toledo Express, Big Fitz, and in hindsight, the unfortunate moniker of the Titanic of the Great Lakes. On each of her trips, she took 4.5 hours to load and 14 hours to unload. Usually, she was going back and forth between Superior, Wisconsin, and Detroit, Michigan, a trip that took 5 days. And people actively tried to see the ship when it was near. Her captain at the time, Captain Peter Pulser, blasted music over the ship's intercom system for the crowds while passing through the St. Clair or Detroit rivers. When he passed through the Sioux Locks, he came out of the bunkhouse with a bullhorn to entertain tourists with facts and a running commentary on details relating to the great ship. By 1969, the Edmund Fitzgerald was celebrating 8 straight years without injury. She also set a record for a single trip by carrying 27,402 long tons of ore. But from then on, fortunes began to sour. In 1969, she briefly ran aground. That same year, she had a diesel-powered bow thruster installed to improve maneuverability. A year later, she suffered a minor collision with the SS Hochelaga. Then, that same year, she struck the wall of a lock, something she repeated in 1973 and 1974. In 1974, she lost her original bow anchor in the Detroit River. All these incidents were relatively minor and passed off as little more than the occasional bad luck or mishap. By 1975, she had completed 748 round trips of the Great Lakes, covering a distance equal to 44 trips around the world. She also continued to take on passengers, including the occasional company guest. A man who sailed on her, Frederick Stonehouse, said, "Stewards treated the guests of the entire VIP routine. The cuisine was reportedly excellent and snacks were always available in the lounge. A small but well-stocked kitchenette provided the drinks. Once each trip, the captain held a candlelight dinner for the guests, complete with mess-jacketed stewards and special clam digger punch." Most Great Lakes ships had about a half century of life in them, and the Edmund Fitzgerald was barely middle-aged, despite her many voyages. And as she prepared to depart on her 749th trip, the winds of fate were converging to ensure she never saw 750. In November, storms off the Great Lakes tend to be especially bad. This has been seen time and time again. On November 11, 1835, a storm led to dozens of deaths and the loss of numerous ships. The 1905 Blow, a storm that raged from November 27th to 28th, destroyed or damaged 29 vessels and killed 39 people. The Great Lakes Storm of 1913, which I already mentioned, killed 250. The Armistice Day Blizzard of 1940 sank 3 ships lost in the storm. Storms during the 11th month of the year are known as the Witches of November, which you can hear in Lightfoot's song in the line, "'Twas the Witch of November come stealin'." There's a reason these storms are so destructive. And to answer that, we need to do some meteorology. Arctic air moves down into the Rocky Mountains and the Prairie Provinces. At the same time, warm air and a lot of moisture comes up from the Gulf of Mexico. This Gulf air creates a low-pressure system that rides along the edge of the Arctic air masses. Blocked by the Rocky Mountains in the west, the low-pressure system then hitches a ride on the jet stream heading east towards the Great Lakes. The Great Lakes in November still have some warmth that late in the year, so when the low-pressure system reaches the Great Lakes, it causes storms to intensify and birth the Witches of November. These storms feature gale-force winds, blinding snow, and bitterly cold temperatures. Before those forces converge, though, the weather is often calm and lovely, giving a false sense of security to ship captains who sail out into a waiting disaster. Ernest McSorley was at the helm of the Edmund Fitzgerald on November 9, 1975. Born in Spencerville, Ontario in 1912, he moved to the United States with his family when he was 11 and fell in love with being on the water. Over the next 40 years, he became a veteran sailor on the Great Lakes and the world's oceans. That experience meant he was respected as being a skillful master. Here again is John Bacon.
1: He was the most experienced. He was the best captain in the Great Lakes. Everyone says this, even now. Even his rivals say this. He became a captain at age 31, the youngest at the time on the Great Lakes out of 300. That gets your attention. He's now 63 years old, so more than half his life has been spent as a Great Lakes captain. That's very unusual. Everyone said he's the best in rough weather. He was the most aggressive. He almost never turned around or sought shelter, which is the company's like, of course. And a few guys told me he's the best pilot also, which means this. This guy said, I saw that man park 729 feet of steel between two gigantic freighters with 5 feet on either side at Two Harbors, Minnesota, and that man did not touch a damn thing, like he's parallel parking his pickup truck.
0: A quiet man, he always treated those on his ship as professionals, which resulted in loyal crews. And as he stood on the ship looking out at Lake Superior, he likely thought about his upcoming retirement. Now 63, he planned to walk away at the end of the shipping season and returned to his home in Ottawa Hills, Ohio, where his wife Nellie awaited. They had no children, and Nellie was in ill health, so it would be good to spend some time with her. Or at least, that was the plan. The ship was loaded with 26,116 long tons of taconite ore pellets, and the crew was eager to get going. A Witch of November was expected, but the storm was predicted to pass south of Lake Superior by 7 a.m. the next day. If it did, it wouldn't pose much of a problem for the Queen of the Lakes. But as the day wore on, things took a turn. The Arthur M. Anderson would be making the same trip and was going to adopt the same strategy. And as night fell and the wind picked up, the great ship battled the waves on Lake Superior. By By 1 a.m. on November 10th, McSorley was reporting winds of 96 kilometers an hour and waves up to 3 meters high. Nothing the ship couldn't handle and nothing it hadn't faced before. To be on the safe side, McSorley reduced speed, which surprised Dudley Paquette, the captain of the Wilfred Sykes, who was listening to the radio conversation between the Fitzgerald and Arthur M. Anderson. According to Dudley, McSorley said over the radio, "We're going to try for some lee from Isle Royale. You're walking away from us anyway. I can't stay with you." Just 1 hour later, at 2 a.m., the gale warning was upgraded to a storm warning as winds picked up and the waves grew. The ship struggled through the storm, but started to pull ahead of the smaller Arthur M. Anderson in their dash for the Ontario coast. The two ships hit the eye of the storm around 3 a.m., and the shifting winds dropped in speed, giving a brief respite to the two ships. The M. Fitzgerald continued its journey towards Ontario, but the storm was not abating. At 2 p.m. the next day, the Arthur M. Anderson reported heavy snow that reduced visibility, which caused the ship's crew to lose sight of the M. Fitzgerald, which was now 26 kilometers ahead of them. An hour and a half later, Captain McSorley radioed to the Arthur M. Anderson to alert him that his ship was taking on water. The M. Fitzgerald by this point had lost a fence railing and two vent covers to the ceaseless waves of Lake Superior. Taking on water, she was starting to list to the side, while six bilge pumps ran non-stop to discharge water from the hull. Wanting to have another ship close by in case of something happening, Captain McSorley told the Arthur M. Anderson that he would slow down so they could catch up. 40 minutes later, at 4:10 p.m., Captain McSorley once again radioed the Arthur M. Anderson, alerting that he had lost radar and needed their help to keep track of where he was, as he was now going blind into the storm. Captain Cooper on the Anderson began to direct McSorley towards Whitefish Bay, where the ship could be sheltered somewhat from the storm. McSorley then radioed the Coast Guard to find if Whitefish Point's light and navigation beacon were operational, but he was told they were both inactive. Over on the Ava Forest, the ship was battling the waves nearby, and Captain Cedric Woodward heard McSorley tell his crew over the radio not to allow anyone on deck, adding, "I have a bad list. I've lost both radars and I'm taking heavy seas over the deck in one of the worst seas I've ever been in." The storm had no plans of slowing down. Wind speeds on Lake Superior were gusting at 107 kilometers an hour, just below that of a Category 1 hurricane. Waves were between 8 and 10 meters high, slamming into ships but hitting the giant Edmund Fitzgerald especially hard. At 7:10 p.m., Captain Cooper of the Arthur M. Anderson radioed the Edmund Fitzgerald to warn him about an upbound ship heading in his direction and to ask how the ship was faring in the water. Captain McSorley radioed back and said, "We're holding our own." And that was it. From then on, the ship would travel through the mists of time and into legend. Nothing was ever heard from the M. Fitzgerald, the Queen of the Lakes, ever again.
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0: Ten minutes later, Captain Cooper of the Anderson radioed back for a status update. He received no reply. He tried again. Nothing. Here again is John Bacon.
1: Well, also, almost everyone believes, despite the many debates over what happened, almost everyone believes, Craig, that when it finally broke or either went under the wave, one of those two, it probably happened extremely fast, and our best evidence for that is simply the fact that McSorley did not get out an SOS call. The lifeboats were still secured where they were, the two of them. The rafts also. Only one crew that we know about is wearing a life jacket. So, I mean, that guy, if he had 10 seconds, he would have gotten out an SOS to the Anderson and others, and he failed to do so. So the strong hunch here is it happened very fast, so there's probably not a whole lot of time to be truly scared.
0: Captain Anderson looked down at the radar and he saw that the great ship wasn't registering. She had simply vanished into thin air. Captain Cooper knew instantly what had happened. The ship had been claimed by Lake Superior. He said weeks later, "The radar, the sea return, the center of the scope was just a white blob, and the Edmund Fitzgerald was disappearing into the sea." The Fitzgerald was no longer on the radar, so Captain Cooper immediately radioed a distress frequency. He contacted the upbound ship, the Nanfree, which was approaching the Fitzgerald's last known position, telling its captain that he could not pick up the Fitzgerald on radar. An hour later, at 9:03 p.m., Captain Cooper reported the ship missing to the Coast Guard. There was no way any of the smaller search and rescue vessels could handle the intense waves of the lake, so Cooper was told to take his ship and look for survivors. An hour and a half later, all vessels in the area around Whitefish Bay were told to assist in the search. This brought out SS William Clay Ford, SS Hilda Magine, and the Woodrush to join the Anderson in their efforts. But there was no trace of the ship. And as the storm passed and the waters of Lake Superior calmed, evidence of the ship finally began to appear. For 3 days, the Canadian Coast Guard and the Ontario Provincial Police searched the beaches of Lake Superior for any trace of the ship. Along the shoreline and on the lake itself, rafts, lifeboats, and a lot of debris were found, but there was no trace of the crew. No one clinging to a life raft, no bodies floating on the water. Gere Bennett of the Coast Guard stated, "There's a lot of debris, but we haven't found anything that's part of the ship, only things that would have been washed off. We are assuming the ship is sunk." One life raft was found a few days after the Edmund Fitzgerald disappeared, but it was empty. Helicopters flying over reported seeing a large oil slick near its last position. All signs pointed to the complete loss of the ship in the storm. The entire crew of 29 was gone, including 53-year-old Ransom Cundy, the watchman of the ship. He was a former Marine who fought at the Battle of Iwo Jima during the Second World War. John Simmons, aged 62, was the senior wheelman. He was known for his love of jokes, storytelling, and playing pool, and been McSorley's close friend for 3 decades, and this trip on the Edmund Fitzgerald was supposed to be his last. It was, but not in the way he had hoped. Oliver Champeau, aged 41, was the third engineer and had quit school at 13 to raise his 4 siblings after his father died. He too served with the Marines, but in the Korean War. Robert Rafferty, aged 61, was the cook of the ship. He had spent 30 years on the lakes and often filled in for friends. He wasn't supposed to be on the ship. He was covering for the regular steward who couldn't make the trip. Rafferty was considering retirement when he took that last voyage on the Fitzgerald. The man he replaced, Richard Bishop, had been battling an ulcer for a month. As he was about to board the ship, his condition flared up. Years later, thinking of the loss of his friend and his brush with death, he said, "I didn't believe it. I still don't." Joseph Mays, aged 59, was a special maintenance man. He'd also spent 30 years working on the Great Lakes and loved what he did. Like several others, he had planned to retire at the end of the 1975 sailing season. Nolan Church, aged 55, was the porter. He didn't start sailing on the Great Lakes until he was in his 40s, after he decided being a crew member on a freighter would be fun. Before he left, he told his son Rick that the Great Lakes didn't have a hole big enough to swallow the Edmund Fitzgerald. He was wrong. There were many others on that ship that fateful November day, from the youngest, Mark Thomas, who was only 21 and working as a deckhand, to the oldest, Captain McSorley, age 62, who, as we know, wanted to retire at the end of the season. Dolores Ulrich, Captain McSorley's daughter, stated, "The sea was his life. He loved his boat. It was their company's flagship. His whole life was built around the ship. Families lost husbands, sons, and brothers in the tragedy." The emotional loss was tremendous, and so was the financial loss. Edmund Fitzgerald was the costliest wreck of a single ship in the history of the Great Lakes to that point, at $24 million. Despite having a general location where the ship disappeared, it was unknown where exactly the ship was resting, but it would not take long to find it. Early reports on November 13th, 4 days after the storm, suspected the Edmund Fitzgerald to be at the bottom of Lake Superior. After sonar equipment was brought in, a spokesman with the Coast Guard stated, "While the ship hasn't positively been identified, we are pretty certain it's a Fitzgerald." The next day, there was confirmation that the Edmund Fitzgerald was found 24 kilometers west of Dead Man's Cove, Ontario, 161 meters under the water on the Canadian side of the border. On November 17th in Toledo, Ohio, 450 people, including friends and family of the crew, attended a memorial. Nearby at the Bayview Naval Armory, a service was held with a trumpeter playing taps, and over the resting spot of the ship, a wreath was placed by a Coast Guard vessel. And while the family of those lost struggled to deal with the loss, the rest of the world turned their attention to determining just the reason for its sinking. A few days after the ship sank, a preliminary report was released. Based on the scans done of the ship at the lake's bottom, it was determined she had broken into 2 pieces. It was believed the Fitzgerald had suffered a broken security railing and was taking on water through open vents before she sank. It would take years before any more information could be retrieved, but most believed it was a complete structural failure from a large wave hitting the ship. From May 20th to 28th, 1976, the U.S. Navy sent an unmanned submersible down to the wreck site. It discovered that the bow section was sitting upright in the lake mud 52 meters away from the stern section. That section of the ship was at a 50-degree angle from the bow. The iron ore cargo was scattered over a wide area of the lake bottom. In the preliminary inquiry, Lieutenant William Paul of the Marine Inspection Office testified that prior to leaving on its last journey, an inspection found four hatches that had small fractures caused by loading and unloading cargo. He said, "It was nothing serious enough to hold the vessel for major repairs." In 1977, a report theorized that the sinking was caused by ineffective hatch closures. The ceaseless crashing of the waves on the ship caused water to pour into the open hatches. The report stated that in the hours leading up to the sinking, the water pouring into the hatches caused a slow but fatal loss of the ship's buoyancy. But the families of the lost crew and several labor organizations criticized this theory, stating it was a slur on the honor of Captain McSorley. They stated he never would have allowed hatches to be open in a storm, especially with his decades of experience. In 1980, Jean-Michel Cousteau, the son of famed ocean explorer Jacques Cousteau, took the first manned submersible down to the ship. Looking at the ship, he believed she broke up on the surface rather than as she sank beneath the waves of Lake Superior. And for the next 15 years, various expeditions have gone to the wreck to determine how the ship was lost. And from these expeditions, various theories have emerged. Almost immediately after the Edmund Fitzgerald sank, blame was levied against the National Weather Service, who predicted the storm would travel south of Lake Superior. That belief was also one reason the ship set sail rather than waiting out the storm. There were also issues found with navigational charts, which were incredibly out of date, with most of the information coming from surveys done in 1916 and 1919. Subsequent surveys have found that there was a shoal that ran 1.6 kilometers farther east than was shown on charts. If the ship made it to that shoal, it likely would have floundered during the storm. Along with blame, theories abounded over why the ship broke apart, either on the surface or as it sank. Through simulations with conditions of 80 kilometer per hour winds, it was discovered that every one out of 100 waves reached 11 meters in height, and every one in 1,000 waves reached 14 meters in height. These large waves, hitting the ship moving east-southeast, would have caused the Edmund Fitzgerald to roll heavily. The possibility of a rogue wave was also raised. These waves, while rare, are highly destructive. They are much higher than the other waves around them and have a history of sinking ships.
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0: 2025 marks 50 years since the Edmund Fitzgerald disappeared in that terrible storm and took the lives of 29 men. It has become immortalized because of Gordon Lightfoot's song and is, without a doubt, the most famous ship to have sunk in the Great Lakes and the most famous ship to ever sail the Great Lakes. It was a tragedy, but it did bring changes, and as we finish this episode, we will look at how that sinking changed the shipping industry. If you enjoy stories like this, be sure to check out my podcast, Canadian History X. It features over 600 episodes about Canada's history, with everything from pre-colonial era to today. 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Also be sure to look for my first history book, Canada's Main Street, The Epic Story of the Trans-Canada Highway, available online and in most bookstores. At least 14 rogue waves hit ships in the 20th century and 7 in the 21st century. According to the hypothesis, three rogue waves, known as the Three Sisters, hit the Edmund Fitzgerald in the storm. Each was believed to be 33% higher than normal waves. If three of those waves hit the ship in succession, they would have caused immense damage. Under this theory, the first wave flooded the deck. Before the water drained, the second wave hit, adding more water by the time the third wave hit. Water would have put too much pressure and weight on the deck, causing structural failure of the Edmund Fitzgerald. The rogue wave theory was backed up by Captain Cooper of the Arthur M. Anderson. He stated in his logs that his ship was hit by two 30 to 35 foot seas about 6:30 p.m., one burying the aft cabins and damaging a lifeboat by pushing it right down onto the saddle. The second wave of this size, perhaps 35 feet, came over the bridge deck. In an official report, he added, "Then the Anderson just raised up and shook herself off of all that water. Baroof! Just like a big dog. Another wave, just like that first one or bigger, hit us again. I watched those two waves head down the lake towards the Fitzgerald, and I think those were the two that sent him under." Anderson added there was possibly a third wave that hit his ship, and then continued in the direction of the Edmund Fitzgerald around the same time the ship sank. Why would the three waves have sunk the Edmund Fitzgerald and not the Arthur M. Anderson? Well, it comes down to the fact that the Edmund Fitzgerald was already listing heavily and moving slowly. Its position in the water relative to the waves would have also played a contributing factor to their destructive power. Further to the structural failure hypothesis, it was believed modifications to the ship's winter load line, which is where the hull of the ship meets the surface of the water, may have allowed those larger waves to cause a stress fracture in the hull. Frederick Stonehouse, a maritime historian, stated in 1989 upon viewing video of an underwater survey of the Edmund Fitzgerald that he believed after the hull fractured, the stern floated on the surface for a short time and spilled its cargo into the lake. If this was the case, the two halves of the ship did not sink at the same time. time. There were likely some of the crew on that floating half who saw the other half plunge into the depths of the lake, and they knew their part of the ship was next. Here again is John Bacon.
1: So we now know that if you're seeing 30-foot waves on a regular basis, and they were that night, the Anderson also reported that, that if you see 10,000 waves in a day, and these guys do, and these storms, you're going to have about 10 or so 40-foot waves. You're going to have 4 or 5 50-foot waves. You might have 1, 2, or 3 60-foot waves. And even Bernie Cooper himself, the captain of the Anderson, he saw the three sisters hit his ship and go beyond. And these waves don't stop, of course, as they keep on going all the way to the Fitzgerald. So he's convinced that hit the Fitzgerald. That might have been what did it. But it's basically straws in a camel's back. And I go with John Tanner, one of my experts, who said, a ship like this goes down, it is rarely one thing. It's the worst storm of the century. It's some design flaws of the ship. It's mechanical failures that night, which they also experienced, and maybe some decisions that could have gone the other way. But he said it's the dominoes. And once the dominoes start falling, they start falling fast, and things get ugly quickly. And that's probably what happened.
0: The families of the crew launched several lawsuits against Northwestern Mutual and its operators. Two widows sued for $1.5 million, while an additional $2.1 million lawsuit was filed later by other families of the crew. Eventually, the company paid compensation for an undisclosed amount on condition of confidentiality, 12 months in advance of the official findings of the probable cause for the sinking. The loss of the Fitzgerald also resulted in new recommendations to shipping practices on the Great Lakes for both Canada and the United States. Survival suits were now required in crew quarters with strobe lights fixed onto life jackets so crew could be spotted easily in the water at night. In 1980, the Lowrance Sea Positioning System was implemented on ships to provide satellite positioning on the Great Lakes. This was upgraded to GPS in the 1990s. All Great Lake vessels also had to be equipped with an emergency positioning indicating radio beacon for accurate location information in the event of a disaster. The National Oceanic and Atmospheric Administration also revised its methods for predicting wave heights, while the navigational charts for Lake Superior were all updated to provide greater accuracy and detail. Today, all U.S. ships heading out into the Great Lakes as November approaches have their hatch and vent closures and life-saving equipment inspected to ensure there will be no problems when the ship heads out. There have been many tributes for the lost crew of the Edmund Fitzgerald. The ship's bell, which I mentioned, was retrieved and engraved with the names of the 29 men lost in the disaster. An anchor from the ship that was lost on an earlier trip is now on display at the Dawson Great Lakes Museum in Detroit. Several other artifacts have also been collected and placed in museums along Lake Superior on both sides of the international border. In 2015, the Royal Canadian Mint commemorated the Edmund Fitzgerald with a silver coin. But there is one tribute that eclipses them all. In late 1975, Canadian singer-songwriter Gordon Lightfoot was reading Newsweek when he came across the story of the Edmund Fitzgerald. Reading of the crew's death inspired him, but he also saw the ship's name had been misspelled with an O in Edmund instead of a U. Lightfoot felt disrespected the dead, and he wanted to fix that. He put pen to paper and crafted The Wreck of the Edmund Fitzgerald. As he wrote the lyrics, Lightfoot was afraid he would get something about the disaster wrong. Agonizing over the lyrics, his friend and lead guitarist, Terry Clements, told him to do what Mark Twain would do. Just tell a story. With that, Lightfoot completed the song and went to a recording studio at 48 Yorkville Avenue in Toronto to record it. That recording studio is now gone, and as that other ditty goes, they paved paradise and put up a parking lot. Lightfoot's Ode to the Fitz was released in August 1976 on the album Summertime Dream. Despite being 6 minutes long, it was a massive hit and one of the biggest Lightfoot ever had in his career. It went to number one in Canada on the top singles, adult contemporary, and country charts. It reached number two on the US Billboard Hot 100, number nine on the Billboard Easy Listening chart, and number one on the US Cashbox Top 100. By the end of 1976, it was the 12th biggest song in Canada. And when Lightfoot died in May 2023, the song once again went up the charts, reaching number 20 on the US Hot Rock and Alternative Songs chart. Of all his songs, Lightfoot considered The Wreck of the Edmund Fitzgerald to be his finest. Every year, on the anniversary of the Edmund Fitzgerald sinking, the Mariners' Church in Detroit rings its bell 29 times for each man lost. On May 2, 2023, the day after the death of Gordon Lightfoot, the bell was rung 29 times, plus one more, for the man who helped immortalize the disaster in the minds and hearts of so many. I hope you enjoyed that episode and our look at the wreck of the Edmund Fitzgerald. This show is researched, produced, and written by me, Craig Baird, with the help of Dila Velasquez. 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
26: 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The mighty 880 Chad. 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
23: From the National Newsroom of the Canadian Press, I'm John Kennedy. Iowa Senator Chuck Grassley says he believes that U.S. President Donald Trump is using the threat of new tariffs on Canadian goods as a lever. The key backer of Donald Trump's agenda on Capitol Hill has also heard his voice support free trade. Canadian officials have intensified their trade. Iowa Senator Chuck Grassley says he believes that U.S. President Donald Trump is using the threat of new tariffs on Canadian goods as a lever. The key backer of Donald Trump's agenda on Capitol Hill has also heard his voice support free trade. Canadian officials have intensified their trade talks with the American counterpart.

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0: Welcome back to the show. If you're just joining us, today we are featuring two episodes from the latest Dead Man's Curse Volcanic Gold, which is season two from the series, season one available for you to check out right now, in addition to all 12 episodes of season two. This podcast is a Signal Award winner and such a fantastic show. It's hosted by Crewe Williams, who is the star of the hit series Dead Man's Curse on History TV. And on this podcast, you will get taken inside a 150-year-old mystery that began with a man named Slumach, who just before he was hanged, cursed his hidden gold mine. So many have searched for it since and met their untimely deaths along the way. It's a fascinating story, and we'll take you back now to Crewe Williams and Dead Man's Curse Volcanic Gold, Episode 1 on the Curious Cast Podcast Spotlight.
10: As the men reach the very edge of Stave Glacier, a foreboding 32 square kilometer expanse of solid ice, Constable Stevenson noticed a group of birds squabbling over something in a stunted, snow-covered tree. Yanking the branches loose, the men found a piece of bear meat wired to a branch. At this sign of life, they probed around in the snow and soon found the remains of a collapsed pup tent. A simple triangle-shaped tent, usually held up with two poles, with a flap at the door. The fabric was frozen solid, and underneath the icy folds was a cooking pot, an old shotgun, and a notebook with herbal remedies scribbled inside. They believed the items to be volcanic browns because he had been known, among other things, as a natural healer. But something else caught the men's attention. A small screw-top jar, which contained about 11 ounces of coarse gold. Somewhere nearby, Brown had found pay dirt. And then, he just disappeared? He left behind his treasure, notebook, and shotgun, in what looked like to be an abandoned campsite, because the area was snowed over, and likely had been, for days, if not weeks. And let me just take a second to remind you, Volcanic Brown was not a novice. He was a well-respected prospector, an experienced outdoorsman. I can't think of any reason he'd leave behind his gun to venture out into the wilderness. The woods are full of danger. And like his friend Lawrence Fredrickson told the authorities, Volcanic Brown knew how to survive. The personal items and the gold left at the campsite made it seem like he just vanished. Could it have been foul play or something far more sinister? From their camp, Constable Stevenson and Leroy ventured into Stave Glacier daily, testing their tenuous path ahead with long poles as they searched the main crevasses for any sign of Brown. After a while, though, the blizzard became so intense that the pair were holed up for 3 days while the wind and snow whipped mercilessly around them. They continued to fire their rifles, hoping Brown would respond. Once again, their only reply was silence. With supplies and food running low, the men returned to 7 Mile. They then set out once again, and Constable Stevenson and Leroy McMartin climbed to over 1,800 meters above Stave Glacier before blizzard conditions forced them to hole up for 2 days, until they began to run out of food. It had been snowing for 16 consecutive days in the mountains north of Pitt Lake. The trails were buried under 3 meters of snow. For 14 days, Volcanic Brown's would-be rescuers trudged through the upper pit and explored the serpentine 7 Mile and Kennedy Creeks. They crossed high over Homestead Glacier, and they relentlessly searched the hazardous crevasses of Stave Glacier. 18 days after he first left Vancouver, Constable Stevenson was no closer to finding Volcanic Brown. On November 20th, the game warden went hunting for meat and got 2 porcupines. Over a warm fire and roasted porcupine legs, the two men decided to continue their search. They planned to cross over Fire Mountain and into the Harrison Valley. An attempt to scale the face of Stave Glacier was made, But the lip towered 20 meters high and was an impenetrable wall of ice that overhung too far. The rescuers were finally forced to turn back and arrived in Alvin with a handful of rice and a small stash of dried goat meat. After 3 weeks of searching across a 100-mile section of BC's toughest terrain and some of the worst winter conditions in recent memory, they sent a two-word message back to headquarters, which said, quote, "Search unsuccessful." Volcanic Brown, one of Canada's most prolific and important prospectors of the late 19th and early 20th centuries, was officially lost.
0: If you're just joining us, our featured podcast today is a doubleheader of sorts. We're presenting the second season of Dead Man's Curse Volcanic Gold. And today you're getting the first two episodes to get a taste of what this show is all about. 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And all 12 episodes of the new second season are also available. We've got so much more in store for you. Episode one and episode two of Dead Man's Curse Volcanic Gold, our featured podcast today. And we'll be back with more right after these.
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7: 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The first two episodes from the latest season of Dead Man's Curse, Volcanic Gold. 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It is fantastic, to say the very least, and takes us inside a 150-year-old mystery that began with an Indigenous man named Slumach, who just before he was hanged, set a curse on his hidden gold mine. Many have searched for it and met their untimely demise along the way. Still more to come, and we'll take you back now to Dead Man's Curse, Volcanic Gold, Episode 2, Man of Mystery, our featured podcast today on the Curious Cast Podcast Spotlight.
8: Volcanic Brown saw early successes and failures in mining copper, iron ore, gold, and other precious minerals. He set the standard for solo prospectors in the old days, especially as an individual without a large mining corporation backing him.
9: Well, I think his business record tells a lot about just how intelligent this guy was.
8: That's Don Froese, the way shower of our team and member of the Stolo First Nation.
9: Business-wise, he was not one of these nutty prospectors. This guy was... He made calculated moves with his claims, and I mean, today some of his old claims are still being mined. I don't think we give him enough credit for his intelligence, for his planning. He had the spirit of an entrepreneur, of course, but he also had incredible work ethics.
8: You might remember, Slumach was also not given credit for his entrepreneurial skills. As you'll hear this season, there were many similarities between the two men. Taylor Starr is our team's truth seeker. She's a member of Seabird Island First Nation, Don's daughter, and descendant of Slumach. She says that Brown's spirit is something that sets him apart from some of the other prospectors at the time.
2: When I think of Volcanic Brown, I think of someone that is very entrepreneurial and someone who is very smart and who's been around the horn long enough, because he was quite old by the time that people found out that he perished or something. And just the fact that this guy was out in the mountains where we were, and he's hiking around looking for this lost gold and making copper mines and all that. So it's just someone that's very willfully strong.
8: It's no doubt that amongst the press and the public, Volcanic Brown was known as a rough rider, someone who knew the wilderness, who knew what it took to survive in tolerable conditions, and how to identify and exploit all types of pay dirt. And as we mentioned in the last episode, it wasn't until November 1931 that the authorities finally launched a search for Volcanic Brown. This was months after he should have returned to civilization. A friend of his, Lawrence Fredrickson, said a search wasn't even necessary, as, quote, he was well able to look after himself, end quote. Volcanic Brown was known for his successful expeditions into the pit. He had been prosperous before he arrived in the region and was able to look after himself, but it is safe to say that his fame came with some unwanted attention.
10: He was followed all over British Columbia, but nobody could keep up to him.
8: That's the historian and former prospector, Mark Ferrero. He grew up in the lower mainland of British Columbia with the same stories we did of lost gold and legendary prospectors like Volcanic Brown. He knows the mountains and wilderness of BC like the back of his hand because, like Slumach and Brown before him, he's searched for and found treasure in the land.
10: I actively placer mined, or tried to, when I was a young fellow. I was very fortunate that I earned a very good living very young, and so I was able to travel a lot. And I went all around BC. Oh, I guess we're getting close to 20 years ago, maybe a little less. I took a trip around BC with the intentions of dipping my pan in every well-known placer creek, not looking just to dip, because there were many that I hadn't visited, right? It took me a month and a half, right? And there was a lot of travel in between that, right? Basically, get somewhere, drive in, do my thing, and then carry on.
8: Mark says Volcanic Brown had to have a specific skill set to be able to prospect successfully in severely dangerous conditions.
10: He was very, very good in the bush, a master bushman. Very, very good at eluding and losing his followers. And he did it all on foot. He rarely had an animal. One could wish to be that strong and have that kind of drive and to live as long as he did doing what he did. I mean, that's, you know, the climate, you know, minus 40 below in the wintertime and colder at elevation, or at least that at elevation. And, you know, like, I mean, out smashing around a pick hammer and a against a bunch of rock to make a hole in the wall, right? And hiking into these things. The north end of there's a little town site, but it's remote. And in those years, almost completely isolated. There was nothing up there. So you had to hunt, you had to carry in supplies. I'm thinking it had to be 2-3 days from the head end where he was minimum walking distance.
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25: From the National Newsroom on the Canadian Press, I'm John Kennedy. Iowa Senator Chuck Grassley says the United States should have friendly relations with Canada, but he also supports U.S. President Donald Trump's move to use tariffs as leverage.
26: Grassley says the latest 50% tariff threat on an array of Canadian goods should serve as a wake-up call to Canada. But in an interview at the Iowa State Fair, Grassley says trade talks can't undermine the Canada-U.S.-Mexico Agreement on Trade, known in the United States as USMCA.
27: But these negotiations should not be used as a way of
0: destroying USMCA.
26: Canadian officials have intensified trade talks with their American counterparts in recent weeks, but on Friday there was no imminent deal that could avert the latest duties. Kelly Malone, The Canadian Press, Des Moines.
1: More British Columbia wildfire evacuees were allowed home, and Steve Larabee is among those with nothing left after losing his home and towing business near Clinton, B.C. Larabee says his family escaped safely, but now he faces the task of rebuilding from scratch as crews continue battling the Pear Lake fire. Around Summerland and Peachland, more evacuation orders were lifted as the Bald Range fire forced more than 20,000 people from their homes. The province says about 400 buildings have been destroyed this fire season, with thousands of residents still under evacuation orders. 5-year scratch as crews continue battling the Pear Lake fire. Around Summerland and Peachland, more evacuation orders were lifted as the Bald Range fire forced more than 20,000 people from their homes. The province says about 400 buildings have been destroyed this fire season, with thousands of residents still under evacuation orders. 5 years after the Taliban

0: facets of society. Senior director of the Calgary-based charity Right to Learn Afghanistan, Marwarid Zaeeh, says Ottawa has set the right tone by repeatedly urging the UN to engage with Afghanistan only if women's voices are included. But she says Canada can do more by offering university scholarships for Afghan girls and by taking action against the Taliban. Hannah Stolz, The Canadian Press.
1: A 72-year-old anti-ICE protester says she was injured when she was maced by a federal agent on July 30th in Manhattan. She was recording when it happened and now wants to be compensated. ABC's Siphon Kim met with her outside the Delaney Hall ICE Detention Center in New Jersey and explains how she'll be able to file the lawsuit.
2: New York passed a new law this year called the Bivens Act. It allows someone to sue federal officers in state court for monetary damages when that officer violates their constitutional rights.
3: Linda Wolf was on the receiving end of that mace.
4: The doctor said I have acute laryngitis from the mace.
2: Wolf will be the first person to sue under this new law.
1: Adam Driver will play the new Marvel supervillain Mr. Sinister, while Indy Navarette will portray Rogue in the new X-Men film due out May 2028. Marvel Studios president Kevin Feige announced the new cast at Disney's D23 convention, including Christopher Abbott as Professor Charles Xavier and Maya Boyd as Storm. Canadian Ryan Gosling and director Sean Levy promoted Star Wars Starfighter, which is scheduled for release May 2027. This is the Canadian Press. In sports, Canadian quarterback Trey Ford came off the bench to throw a touchdown pass and rush for 38 yards on four carries to help the Hamilton Tiger Cats score 16 second-half points for a 26-19 CFL victory over the visiting Saskatchewan Roughriders tonight. The win was the 4-6 Tiger Cats' first against the 6-3 Roughriders since 2023 and halted a three-game CFL slide. Charles McAdoo had two hits, including a tie-breaking RBI double in the seventh inning, and the Toronto Blue Jays beat the visiting New York Yankees 4-1 today for their 13th win in 19 games. McAdoo also had an RBI single, and Brett Bateman reached base three times as the Blue Jays inched closer to the final AL wildcard berth. Toronto FC capitalized on an own goal and a first-half marker from Nicholas Dorsch to beat the visiting New England Revolution 2-1 in Major League Soccer action tonight. From the Canadian Press, I'm John Kennedy.
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7: Television has conditioned us to believe that crimes can be solved in less than an hour. A detective or two, maybe even a whole team, is assigned to a single case, and they somehow manage to solve it all over the course of 60 minutes. 43 if you deduct commercial time. That's obviously not how it works in the real world. Yes, some cases are solved quickly, but others take days, weeks, months, even years. And then there are cold cases, crimes that don't have any arrests, convictions, and in many cases, not even any suspects. The most famous cold case has to be Jack the Ripper. In 1888, at least five prostitutes were found carved up in the Whitechapel area of London. The killer taunted cops, but was never found. The list of suspects continues to grow, even today. There's the infamous Black Dahlia murder in Los Angeles. The body of a woman named Elizabeth Short was found mutilated and cut up,

identified numerous suspects, this case has remained unsolved since 1947. The Zodiac Killer may have killed as many as 40 people in Northern California in the 60s and 70s. He was never caught. And who killed JonBenet Ramsey on Christmas 1986? Her body was found in the basement of her family's house. Despite years of investigations by professionals, amateurs, and documentary makers, we still have no answers. I could go on, but you get the idea. The world of music also has its share of cold murder cases, and the circumstances around each of them are, as you might expect, rather bizarre. I'm Alan Cross, and this is Uncharted, Crime and Mayhem in the Music Industry. Let's explore some of the most infamous, unsolved, and unresolved murder cases in music history. And there are far more than you may realize. This episode is a long way from TV shows like NCIS and Law and Order. We're going to look at a series of murder cases from the world of music where the trail has either gone cold or where the conclusions are suspect and unclear. Let's start with the cases that haven't been solved to everyone's satisfaction and suspicions remain. And we'll begin with Sam Cooke. He was one of the most influential soul singers ever. In fact, people call him the King of Soul. Starting in 1956 and continuing over the next 8 years, he had 29 singles in the top 10, like this one.

Other songs included Chain Gang, Wonderful World, Another Saturday Night, and Twisting the Night Away. Cook had a hell of a voice, smooth, evocative, emotional. Paul McCartney was a fan. So was Stevie Wonder, Diana Ross, James Brown, Rod Stewart, Mick Jagger, and Tina Turner. On top of that, Sam Cooke was a civil rights activist at a time when the U.S. was struggling with segregation and tremendous racism. Cooke was friends with Muhammad Ali, Malcolm X, and other big names in the movement. But then came a strange night at the Hacienda Motel on the corner of 91st and South Figueroa Street in South Central Los Angeles. It was December 11th, 1964. Cooke's evening began by meeting up with a woman named Elisa Boyer at a joint called Martoni's Restaurant. After, they drove in Cooke's Ferrari to a room at the hotel, despite, Boyer says, her request to be taken home. And this is where things get murky. Boyer said that Cooke tried to force himself on her. When he went to the bathroom, she ran, taking Cooke's clothes with her, hoping that this would force him to stay in the room. The story is that a naked Cooke put on a sport coat and one shoe and ran after Boyer, who he thought had headed to the motel office. He banged on the door. "Where's the girl?" he shouted. That's when he ran into Bertha Franklin, the manager on duty. Cooke demanded to know where Boyer had gone. There was then a struggle, and the hotel's owner, Evelyn Carr, heard the struggle in her office and called the police. But before the cops could arrive, Cooke was shot three times in the chest by Franklin's .22 caliber pistol. He was dead. The official story is that this was self-defense. Franklin maintained that a crazed Cooke tried to attack her in her office. The shooting was investigated, lie detector tests were administered, and the conclusion? Justifiable homicide. But that's not the end of it. Cooke's friends just don't believe that he would act this way. They all characterized him as a peaceful, gentle person. 3 weeks after his death, Elisa Boyer was arrested on charges of prostitution. This didn't help the credibility of her testimony. Did she make up some or all of her story? Cooke's body was found in a condition that looked like he'd been roughed up earlier in the evening. Singer Etta James, who saw Cooke's body at the funeral home, said that Cooke had been so badly beaten that his head was almost separated from his shoulders. His nose had been broken, and his hands were both broken and crushed. And a large amount of cash he was supposedly carrying was gone. So, yeah, suspicious. And then there's the conspiracy theory that Cooke's death was a setup. He'd been fighting for control of his publishing rights, something that a black artist just did not do in 1964. One finger pointed at his manager, Alan Klein. This is the same Alan Klein that would later manage the Rolling Stones and the Beatles. His company owned all of Cooke's publishing. Was he killed over that? Or was he killed over his civil rights activism? Muhammad Ali would later say, if Cooke had been Frank Sinatra, the Beatles, or Ricky Nelson, the FBI would be investigating. As it stands, though there are still questions, the death of Sam Cooke is case closed. 2 years later, Texas singer Bobby Fuller was found dead in his car. He found success in Los Angeles as leader of the Bobby Fuller Four and had enjoyed a couple of hit singles, including this one, which was later covered by The Clash.

on July 18th, 1966, a few months after that song peaked at number 9 on the Billboard charts, Fuller was dead at the age of 23. He was found by his mother inside a blue Oldsmobile parked outside his apartment in Hollywood. He was reportedly found with a plastic hose in his hand, which led to a gasoline can. The cops were called and immediately ruled either an accident or suicide. There was no detailed investigation, no dusting for fingerprints, nothing. Open and shut case, said the cops. But hang on. The car hadn't been in the apartment building parking lot for more than 30 minutes. How was it that Fuller's body was found in an advanced state of rigor mortis by his mother? This seems to indicate that he had died somewhere else quite a bit earlier and that his car was driven with his dead body in it back to the apartment. There was something else suspicious about the body. His face, chest, and side were covered in bruises known as petechial hemorrhages. The coroner said that these were probably caused by gasoline vapors from that can in his hand, combined with the summer heat. But when he listed suicide and accident in his report, he put big question marks beside each of those tick boxes. Hang on, what was Fuller doing holding a hose leading to a can of gas in the first place? That's a good question, and that was never investigated. Over the decades, various theories have been floated. One suggests that he had a bad reaction to some LSD. Another says the Manson family offed him. Maybe he was murdered by the owner of a mob-connected nightclub owner who thought that Fuller was after his girlfriend. Then there's the Morris Levy story. Levy was the notoriously mobbed-up owner of the highly corrupt Roulette Records in New York. He was an associate of both the Genovese and Gambino families back east. Fuller was connected to Levy via his label, Delphi. Delphi had agreed to a distribution deal through Roulette, and an agreement had been reached between Delphi and Roulette to release a single written by a Roulette artist. Now, Fuller's brother believes that Bobby wanted to pull out of this deal and that in retribution, he was beaten and killed by, well, we don't know, maybe somebody working on the orders of Morris Levy. And as a final bit of weirdness, Delphi Records was run by a guy named Bob Keane. This label was also associated with Richie Valens and Sam Cooke, making Fuller the third artist on this roster to die a violent death. Valens in the same plane crash that killed Buddy Holly, and we've already talked about Sam Cooke. Now, there's nothing to implicate Keane in any of this, but talk about a run of bad luck. So, officially, Bobby Fuller's death may have been an accident or suicide, but no one has ever ruled out that it could be murder. Maybe it was. What's the deal with that gas can? Kristen Pfaff was the bass player for Hole. She'd traveled from Minneapolis to Seattle, where she hooked up with Courtney Love in 1993. She was the last piece of the puzzle, joining guitarist Eric Erlandson and drummer Patty Schimmel. This was the lineup that made the Live Through This album, which came out in 1994. Unfortunately, Kristen, like so many people of the grunge era, got into heroin. She tried rehab in February 1994 after almost overdosing and dying. And before Live Through This was officially released, she quit Hole and went back to touring with her old band, Janitor Joe. Once that road trip was done, she planned to go back to Seattle to pack up her stuff and move permanently back to Minneapolis. It was going to be a hard trip because she'd become close friends with Kurt Cobain, and she was still reeling over his suicide. Kristen and her friend Paul arrived in the city on June 15th, 1994. Everything she owned was packed into a trailer, and plans were to leave for Minneapolis the next morning. To make sure nothing got stolen, Paul agreed to sleep in the car. Eric Erlandson visited Kristen's apartment at around 8:30 that night to say goodbye. He left just after 9. Paul checked on Kristen one last time after that. He never spoke to her, but he did hear her snoring in the bathroom, which was locked. The next morning, Paul went back to the apartment to find Kristen missing and the bathroom still locked. Concerned, he broke down the door and found her dead in a shallow pool of water. Next to her on the floor was a cosmetic bag filled with drug paraphernalia. After an investigation, her death was ruled acute opiate intoxication. So a simple overdose death, right? Well, not so fast. Maybe. Again, this is rather conspiratorial.
but it is worth including in our story. Most of the theory comes from a 2004 book called Love and Death. It's a controversial book written by Ian Halperin and Max Wallace, two guys who also believe that Kurt Cobain was murdered. In the book, Kristen's mother, Janet, claims that her daughter was completely clean when she went out to Seattle for that last time. So for her to take one last massive hit doesn't feel right. Other evidence includes pages ripped out of Kristen's personal journal. And the coroner in charge of the case was Dr. Nicholas Hartshorne, the guy who also conducted the postmortem on Kurt Cobain. This doctor, allegedly, was also a close friend of Courtney Love. And this somehow means, what, something? A conflict of interest of some sort? Kristen Pfaff's death was most likely, overwhelmingly likely, to have been a tragic accident. But there will always be people who believe otherwise.

0: There are three more possible murders that we can talk about. Robert Johnson, the famous blues player from the 1930s, may have been poisoned in 1938. There's the death of Rolling Stones founder Brian Jones in July 1965. They say he drowned in a swimming pool, but there are plenty of people who don't buy that. And finally, there's an in-depth look at Kurt Cobain and all the conspiracy theories around his death in 1994. All three of these cases are discussed in their own episodes of Uncharted, if you want to go deeper into these stories. Coming up, actual murders where the culprits have never been identified and never caught.
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0: This Uncharted episode is all about unsolved murders from the world of music. Now that we've got the dodgy and sometimes conspiratorial stories out of the way, let's turn our attention to actual cold case murders. In 1975, Deep Purple went on a tour of the Far East, a road trip that took them to Jakarta, Indonesia. In the midst of a series of gigs in New Zealand, Australia, and Japan, an Indonesian promoter asked if they could fit in this show in Jakarta. And it seemed like a bit of good fortune. The promised venue could hold 7,000 people. And since Deep Purple had chartered their own plane from Transair, a Manitoba-based airline, it wasn't that big of a deal to reroute the band, their crew, and their gear to Indonesia. And they'd make history as the first Western band to tour the country. The band agreed, and an $11,000 advance was wired. But they really didn't know what they were getting into. Indonesia at the time was not a safe place. Just a few weeks earlier, 5 Australian journalists had been murdered by the army. In December 1975, just as Deep Purple was heading to Jakarta, U.S. President Gerald Ford, along with Secretary of State Henry Kissinger, were also in the country for secret talks with Indonesian President Suharto about the situation and the violence on the island of East Timor. The day Deep Purple flew in, the country was on high alert, and their plane was diverted from the main airport to a smaller landing strip out in the jungle. They were escorted into the city by a massive police convoy that included a couple of tanks. When the group got into town, they discovered that the venue didn't hold 7,000 people. It was a 50,000-seat soccer stadium that could cram in 125,000 people. They'd been booked to play 2 nights, not 1, and the stage had been built on top of fruit boxes. Plus, the brutal Indonesian army was going to provide security for those 2 nights.

0: was not what road manager Rob Cooksey was expecting, and he was mad. But a quick renegotiation of the deal calmed things down somewhat. The first night, December 4th, 100,000 people turned out. Cooksey did some quick calculations and figured that the band wasn't due $11,000. They were due $750,000.
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10: He demanded another meeting with the promoters at the Sayed Jaya Hotel, where the band and crew were staying. Things went well enough, but then the discussion deteriorated into an argument. Cooksey was left alone in the hotel room to stew in his anger. And around the same time, Patsy Collins, one of Deep Purple's bodyguards, disappeared. The next anyone saw of him was in a minibus outside the hotel begging to be taken to the hospital. He was in terrible, terrible shape. Collins had fallen six stories down an elevator shaft, bouncing on heating pipes and plumbing until he landed in the basement. Somehow, he managed to crawl out into the lobby and to the bus. But in the end, Collins didn't make it. He died at the hospital. So, how does an experienced security man accidentally fall down an elevator shaft? And what about witnesses who say that he was seen having an argument with someone before he fell? At 7 o'clock on the morning of December 5th, Cooksey, bass player Glenn Hughes, another bodyguard, and another minder were quickly rounded up and arrested. They were informally charged with Collins' death. Accessories after the fact, they said. They were held in a room where a big, scary army officer spent his time spinning a gun around on the table. The Purple Crew were scared. They honestly thought that they were going to die. But Hughes was released in time for Deep Purple to play the second show on the evening of December the 5th. He was actually pushed on stage by police at gunpoint. Deep Purple played the gig under huge duress. Like I said, security for the gig was provided by the army. They were actually riot police with machine guns and attack dogs. And after about four songs, the dogs were let loose on the crowd, maiming and injuring about 200 people. Deep Purple managed 40 minutes before they left the stage. Meanwhile, Cooksey remained in jail, having spent the night. He was later joined by the other guys, who were ushered into a cell after the show. Cooksey and everyone else were released only because he managed to pay $2,000 for bail and to release the band's passports. Deep Purple's lawyer, who had arrived to sort out the payment issue, was allegedly convinced by someone with a machete that it would be wise if he took the next plane home. Meanwhile, the band was never paid and was summarily deported after the second show. At the airport, the band's plane mysteriously had punctured tires. They needed to be changed. But the airport people refused to give the band the equipment they required to swap out the tires until they paid another $10,000. The co-pilot, the flight engineer, and four roadies had to change the tires themselves because no one at the airport would help. And back to Patsy Collins. Deep Purple remains convinced that he was murdered. The theory was that he was killed as a way to set up Rob Cooksey and the band, creating this confusion, allowing everyone to be distracted for the huge theft of cash from the band that was going on. Officially, Patsy Collins' death was an accident. But everyone who was there knows it was murder. Next, we have Peter Tosh. He was with Bob Marley and the Wailers and a reggae musician on his own. He grew up poor and in a Jamaica that was not only politically volatile, but violent. On December 3rd, 1976, Bob Marley, his boss, was the target of an assassination attempt at his home, something that was probably politically motivated. No one died in the attack, but Bob, his wife Rita, his manager, and a roadie were shot. There was never officially an arrest or conviction in this home invasion. By 1987, Tosh was well into a solo career and working to promote both Rastafarianism and to fight apartheid in South Africa. His profile was definitely on the rise, too. He'd won a Grammy Award for Best Reggae Performance with his album No Nuclear War.

But then at around 8:30 on the evening of September 11th, 1987, after Tosh had returned home to Jamaica from a tour, three men on motorcycles, maybe, approached his house on Plymouth Avenue in Kingston. Or they may have shown up in a taxi. There are two different accounts. The gunmen burst in as Tosh was relaxing in front of the TV. One of them was Dennis Leppo Lobin, a friend of Tosh who had been in jail. Tosh had tried to set Lobin up to get a job once he got out, but apparently he wasn't grateful. Lobin and his crew wanted money. Tosh, after all, had just returned from a trip to the U.S., so they thought he must have all kinds of cash on him. Everyone was ordered to lie face down on the floor. The gunman knew that Tosh had a black belt in karate, so to make sure he didn't try anything, he was bashed in the head with a rifle butt and rendered unconscious. Tosh had said, "Listen, I don't have any money in the house." The gunman didn't like that answer, so after Tosh was knocked out, they tied him up and tortured him for several hours. The house was ransacked. During that time, several friends dropped in for a visit. One by one, they were taken hostage. Frustrated by the fact there was no cash in the house, guns started going off. The first to be shot was Andrea Marlene Brown, Tosh's manager and accountant. She survived even though she took a bullet to the head. But Winston Doc Brown, a guy who made health food for Tosh, wasn't so lucky. He was executed on the spot. Jeff Free Eye Dixon, a radio DJ, was also beaten and shot in the head several times. He died in hospital a few days later. Also wounded were Dixon's wife, Joy, Tosh's drummer, Carlton Santa Davids, and a friend named Michael Robinson. Tosh, after being beaten, was shot in the head twice by someone using an illegal German 9mm gun. He was killed instantly. Peter Tosh was 42. The motives for the massacre haven't been adequately explained, and there are still many, many rumors about what actually happened. One story said that Lobin had taken the rap for Tosh on a gun possession charge several years earlier, which is how he ended up in jail. Once he got out, he felt snubbed by Tosh and wanted revenge. Another story says that Lobin had been sent to prison for murdering his own brother. When he got out of jail, he was hired by persons unknown to kill Tosh for unknown reasons. He and his accomplices could have been working on behalf of political operatives who thought that Tosh's activism was a real threat. We do know this. 2 days later, Lobin was arrested. Lobin was interrogated, as were two other men, but they were never named. When the case went to trial, Lobin pleaded innocent, saying that he'd actually been out drinking with some friends at the time of the massacre. He said he was being framed by both Andrea Marlene Brown and Michael Robinson for some reason. In the end, though, Lobin was found guilty of murder and sentenced to death by hanging. That sentence remained in place until 1995, when it was commuted to life in prison. Another suspect, Steve Russell, the alleged taxi driver who took the gunman to and from Tosh's house, was acquitted. The two other gunmen were never identified. Officially, the only murderer of Peter Tosh was Dennis Lobin, but there are still many, many questions. Let's move to the case of Crispin Dye. Crispin was a former manager of AC/DC, working for the band for most of the 1980s. He also produced their 1985 album, Fly on the Wall.

0: Crispin was also a musician himself, working under the name Chris Kemp. In 1993, he recorded his one and only solo album with him on vocals and acoustic guitar. It was entitled A Heart Like Mine. But then, just before Christmas of that year, he was murdered. No one has ever been arrested and held accountable. Here's what we know. It was in the early morning hours of December the 23rd, 1993. Crispin was out late celebrating the release of his album. He'd been drinking a lot, and it was very, very late. At around 4:30 in the Darlinghurst area of Sydney, he was attacked by three men. He was beaten, and his wallet was stolen. Crispin was found unconscious in an alley behind a hotel, and 2 days later, he died of his injuries. A police investigation was launched. Nothing. An inquest was held in 1994 and 1995. Nothing. However, there was a link to an inmate who bragged that he'd knocked off Die, but that turned out to be nothing. In 2013, 20 years after the attack, Crispin's case appeared on a cold case TV show. A $100,000 reward was offered. Still nothing. There were more inquiries by police who now believe that this was a hate crime because Crispin was either gay or bisexual. The case is still not closed. In 2023, cops did more forensic work on the blood found on Crispin's clothes the night of the attack. DNA analysis found a new person of interest, someone who'd been associated with a robbery back in 2002. However, that person had died. They also found two pieces of paper found in his pocket. They were never considered as any kind of evidence. Had they been found earlier, there was a chance fingerprints could have been found on those two slips of paper. But now, nothing. So, the murder of Crispin Die, former manager and producer for AC/DC, remains unsolved. We're going to finish up with two of the most infamous music murders of all time, both unsolved. Yep, it's Tupac and Biggie.
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1: 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All right, let's get to it.
0: Two of the most infamous music murders ever involved a couple of rap superstars. They may be separate, they may be connected. Whatever the case, both assassinations are unsolved. The first happened in the middle of the street in Las Vegas on September 7th, 1996. Tupac Shakur, Suge Knight, the head of Death Row Records, and their respective entourage had just left a Mike Tyson fight at the MGM Grand, where there had been some trouble. Trevon Lane, one of Suge's people, was a member of the MOB gang in Compton. He spied Orlando Anderson, a member of the rival Crips. A couple months earlier, Anderson and some Crips tried to rob Lane at a mall in Los Angeles. That night, September 7th, there was a fight involving everyone. Hotel security was called in to break everything up. Normal stuff, apparently, and nobody really gave it that much thought. After the fight, Tupac went back to his room at the Luxor Hotel, explained to his girlfriend, Kadada Jones, what had just happened, and changed his clothes. He then left with Suge for a place called Club 662, a spot owned by Suge and the site of a charity event at which Pac was going to perform. It wasn't a very long drive. Tupac was in the front passenger seat of a 1996 BMW 750. Even though it was Pac's car, Suge Knight was driving, and there were just the two of them. Pac's bodyguard, Frank Alexander, had been asked to drive another car. This being Vegas in September, it was a nice night, so Tupac had the window down as they rolled down East Flamingo Road. Behind them was a car driven by Yaki Gaddafi of Pac's hip-hop group Outlaws. In fact, about 10 cars were convoying with Suge and Tupac to the club together. Driving in the center lane, the BMW stopped at a red light in front of the Maxim Hotel at the intersection of Covell Lane. It was 11:15 p.m., they were a bit annoyed because about 10 minutes earlier, they'd been pulled over by police for playing music too loud and not having proper license plates on the car. Suge had left them in the trunk. They were let go without a ticket, promising to turn down the music and to get the plates on the car as soon as possible. At the light, two women pulled up on the left side of the car. they went back and forth with Suge and Tupac, with them inviting the women to join them at Club 662. But then a white four-door late model Cadillac pulled up in the curb lane on the right. The rear window on the driver's side rolled down, and a series of gunshots from a .40 caliber S&W Glock 22 rang out. Tupac was hit four times, twice in the chest, once in the arm, and once in the thigh. One of the chest shots went into his lung. Suge was hit by bullet fragments. As the Cadillac tore off, Suge struggled. The Beamer now had a flat tire, and Suge was injured. He managed to drive about a mile before they were again pulled over by police at the corner of Las Vegas Boulevard and Harmon Avenue. That's when paramedics were called and Tupac was transferred to the University Medical Center of Southern Nevada. Tupac was still conscious at this point, but he wouldn't be for long. He was heavily sedated and put into a medically induced coma after he kept trying to get out of bed. Suge was released the following morning. Meanwhile, members of Outlaws guarded the door to Tupac's room, worried that someone might come to finish him off. Meanwhile, no one was talking. Suge said, "I heard something but saw nothing." The guys in the car trailing the BMW refused to cooperate. Tupac's injuries were bad. His right lung was so torn up that it had to be removed. Tupac hung on until about 4 o'clock in the afternoon of September the 13th, when he died of respiratory failure that led to hemorrhaging and then cardiac arrest. He was dead at the age of 25. Okay, hold those thoughts. Let's now move to the murder of Notorious B.I.G. He was shot to death in a drive-by in Los Angeles in the early hours of March 9th, 1997. Biggie, of course, was an East Coast rapper and part of the East Coast, West Coast hip-hop feud that was raging at the time. Now, let me explain that first. Hip-hop was a New York invention coming out of the Bronx in the late 1970s. This led to a situation where East Coast hip-hop artists believed that since they had the history, they were more authentic, more street, and thus superior to any other regional hip-hop scene, including what was happening in Los Angeles. This didn't sit well with the West Coast rappers. They hated this condescension. The bad blood built through the 1990s, coalescing around a feud between Puff Daddy's Bad Boy Records in New York and Suge Knight's Death Row in Los Angeles. Things got worse on November 30th, 1994, when Tupac was shot five times outside a Manhattan recording studio where he was supposed to rap a guest verse on a recording by fellow rapper Little Sean. Some Bad Boy people, including Biggie, were there. On his way out on a stretcher, Tupac gave Biggie and the crowd the big middle finger. A few months later, this Biggie B-side was released. It's called Who Shot Ya?
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0: When Tupac, Knight, and the rest of the Death Row crew heard this, they thought it was a diss track aimed at Tupac, even though it might have been recorded long before the shooting. Whatever the case, Tupac took it as a big insult.
1: I hope you've enjoyed what you've heard, and we can turn you on to some new favorite podcasts over the course of coming weeks. My name is Dunner from the Curious Cast Podcast Network. 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
12: From the National Newsroom of the Canadian Press, I'm Hannah Stoles. Iowa Senator Chuck Grassley says U.S. President Donald Trump's threat to hit an array of Canadian goods with new tariffs should serve as a wake-up call to Canada to make changes. Grassley talked about the relationship between the two countries as trade talks continue.
13: I think we're going to have very friendly relations with Canada, and we should have friendly relations with Canada. USMCA should continue, and there's nothing wrong with some negotiations in regard to it, but these negotiations should not be used as a way of destroying USMCA.
12: The senior Republican has been a key backer of Trump's agenda on Capitol Hill, but he continues to voice his support for free trade despite the president's growing tariff regime. More BC wildfire evacuees were allowed home Saturday, but Steve Larrabee is among those with nothing left after losing his homes and towing business near Clinton. Larrabee says his family escaped safely, but now he faces rebuilding from scratch as crews continue battling the Pearl Lake fire. A law firm says a judge has approved a historic $31.5 million abuse settlement against the Quebec City Archdiocese.
14: The Dufresne Wee Law Firm says the Provincial Superior Court judge approved the settlement for sexual assault claimants in a class action lawsuit. The greenlit agreement ends a years-long legal saga for claimants to say they were sexually abused by priests and employees of the Catholic organization going back to 1940. A pair of plaintiffs spearheaded the class action. They claim they were sexually assaulted by parish priests starting in the 1950s and 1960s when they were aged 14 and 12, respectively. The firm says victims have 90 days to submit a claim outlining the alleged abuse and how it affected their lives. Don Mitchell, The Canadian Press.
12: The $2.3 billion Port of Montreal expansion is officially underway. About 250,000 tons of stone has already been delivered, with the new terminal expected to increase the port's capacity by 60%. Taliban officials and supporters marked 5 years since their return to power with gatherings and celebrations. When the Taliban took control, the government reverted its previous rules, including the elimination of the right to education for women. Denmark's permanent representative to the United Nations, Christina Marcus Lassen, addressed the international body Friday, saying that policy has had far-reaching consequences for Afghanistan's economic development.
15: 5 years after the Taliban takeover of Afghanistan,
12: previous rules, including the elimination of the right to education for women. Denmark's permanent representative to the United Nations, Christina Marcus Lassen, addressed the international body Friday, saying that policy has had far-reaching consequences for Afghanistan's economic development.
15: 5 years after the Taliban takeover of Afghanistan, we stand to

0: Show.
1: Well, happy Monday to each and every one of you across this fine land. I got to tell you, though, my goal this weekend was to rest and recharge. And I failed miserably in that attempt because on Saturday, I was more productive than I should have been. I went to my storage unit and I said, I'm carrying too many. I got too much stuff. I'm a collector. And I started collecting more and more stuff over the years. And finally, the unit was bursting at its seams. So I paid my two sons.
2: You know, there's a word for that.
1: What?
2: Not collector.
1: No, I'm not. A hoarder is not in my house. No. No, this is like because from moving and stuff. We never did the cull, right?
2: Ah.
1: We never did the cull. And so we went in there. And it turns out I now have an entire unit full of stuff I'm getting rid of. It's all gone. And I'm going to be able to get rid of that monthly cut from my paycheck, which feels very good. And so that was that day, and that took the whole day. And then yesterday I took my daughter and her best friend for a little shopping for clothing for the fall. And I did something I've never done before. I didn't know this was a thing, but you said this is a thing. Apparently, there are certain stores where if you want to get in, you don't just walk in. You got to wait in line outside until somebody leaves.
2: They do that for a number of reasons. They do it either sometimes because too many kids and it's wild.
1: Yeah.
2: Or they also do it as a way to keep track of people because of shoplifting.
1: No, and there's a security guard he's letting you in like a bouncer. I've never seen anything like this. So we wait in line on Queen Street here in Toronto to go in a store. And inside, it's like this pressure cooker of teens and tweens, and I'm just doing my best to stay out of everybody's way, and I'm constantly trying to look around and be aware of like who's around me and what if someone wants to look at this camisole. I think that's a word. And I'm doing my best to offer my advice to my daughter as to things I think she might like. Those opinions were summarily discounted, and so you're roaming around the store. And along the perimeter of the store is the line to pay. I've never seen anything like this. And we were in there for 30 minutes, which is about 29 minutes too long for me. And then we got out and then we did a whole bunch of other stuff. And then last night, I went to finally go see Spider-Man. And I'm very pleased I did.
2: It's a great movie.
1: Yeah, it is. You got a little Spider-Man action yourself, didn't you?
2: I got bit by a spider. I was like, what's this

0: on my neck. It's all this swollen. She goes, it looks like you got bit by a spider.
1: So you had your own little Peter Parker moment.
0: I had my Peter Parker. I'm not shooting webs out of my wrist yet.
1: But my senses
0: are heightened.
1: Well, listen,
0: I see everything going on.
1: Right before the show, I had to go get one of those 5-hour energy drinks because the coffee was not helping. It was not helping. And I couldn't think straight. Now I can think straight. I'm laser focused. But we got lots and lots to get to. And by the way, fair warning, it's Joy's birthday tomorrow.
0: Oh.
1: Yeah. I can't tell. I don't know if you're 22 or 52. Honestly, I don't know.
2: I don't know. I should take this as a compliment.
1: Yeah,
2: or
1: I can't tell.
2: What?
1: I don't know. Can you tell us how old you are?
2: Let's take a 22.
1: No, come on. Tell us your real age.
0: Oh, it's
2: I'll
0: not
2: be 28
0: polite.
2: Tomorrow.
1: What? He's not a lady.
2: Yeah, I'll be 28 tomorrow.
1: You'll be 28 tomorrow.
2: Yes.
1: Okay. Well, happy pre-birthday.
2: Thank you so much.
1: I'm going on record now so we don't forget tomorrow. Sound good?
0: Sounds great.
2: Sounds great.
1: Listen, our hearts are going out. We make jokes about how...
0: Oh, and Amy's birthday is Friday.
1: She just told you.
0: But she's telling me.
1: Yeah.
0: I think she's expecting gifts.
1: Happy birthday, Amy. Happy early birthday. We joke on this show that British Columbia is burning when we talk about sort of the damaging policies being enacted by the NDP government. But that's always hopefully a euphemism. Unfortunately, today in the here and now, it is not. And our hearts go out to everyone in the BC interior. There's a wildfire burning. It's already killed one person. It's displaced more than 20,000 others. And this thing has grown so quickly and so greatly. I don't know if it's been, if it's under control yet, but the premier is under a little bit of, is under a little fire himself, pun intended, because it took so long for him, according to certain people, to, issue the evacuation order and to declare an emergency. Let's listen to the premier explaining his frame of mind.
3: The fires that we have seen to date have been devastating for families and communities across the province. And part of the work we do around deciding to make the declaration, Minister Green's responsibility under the law, is to take that advice from the emergency officials about what tools they need. Do they need the tools that are enabled by this? We don't want to desensitize people to how significant it is declaring a provincial state of emergency.
1: I'm surprised you used the word provincial because some members of his government believe that that is a trigger word for, I mean, look, I personally was going to make a joke, and I am going to make the joke that maybe what he was doing, the reason it took him so long is because he had to check with his bosses, the First Nations, to see if it was okay if he, as a white colonial settler.
0: Well, here you go. Let me see. 20,000 people displaced.
1: Yeah.
0: Right? Yeah. 136 square kilometers burnt around the Okanagan.
1: Yeah. But hold on. Yeah.
0: 50 square. Yeah, it's crazy amount of all over the place.
1: Yeah.
0: And I'm sorry. You can't declare a state of emergency because how will that desensitize people?
1: He had to go check with First Nations to say, as a white colonial settler, is it all right if I do this on your land? Can I declare this on your land? And it probably took a little while to get that meeting.
0: I hate to say, but that's actually kind of realistic.
1: Yeah, it is realistic, given the craziness that's come out of there. Anyway, I'm not trying to make light. I don't want to make light.
0: No, that's actually not even a joke.
1: No, I know, but I don't want to make light. There's people's lives are at risk and their livelihoods and their homes. And so I feel for everyone that is affected. And I do hope that this government is able to marshal its resources and get this fire under control. This morning... on 640 Toronto, on Greg Brady's Toronto Today, an incredible conversation. I caught it as I was getting ready, and I stopped what I was doing because it was a conversation between Greg and David Knight Legg. He was an advisor in the Alberta government. I think Greg knew it was such a good conversation because they re-aired it later in his show. And they were talking about some of the changes that took years to bear fruit that started under Premier Jason Kenney. And today you're seeing the fruits of that work pay off. Because Alberta has been leading the country in terms of job creation for a while. And David suggests that is not by accident, it is absolutely by design.
4: When we were passing the tax cut from 12 to 8%, we got so many black eyes from the press on being in the back of like big business, right? But now today, Alberta makes more than twice as much revenue at 8% as it made at the higher tax rate of 12%. Where's that story in the Canadian press? Because when you work as a conservative in policy and you try and make the argument, we're not doing this because it's conservative or liberal, we're doing it because it's great for the economy, it's great for shared prosperity, it's great for jobs for everybody, no matter how you're going to vote, right?
1: Yeah, like, and this to me appears to be a best practice. If you cut that tax rate, you're going to spur investment and your tax base will grow. So at that lower rate, you'll collect more revenue, which can then fuel spending that I think a lot of people want. But let's continue with David Knightlegg, because he talks about the positive feedback loop of something like this.
4: You have to have a vision for how you're going to grow the tax base of the province or city or country in ways that are super productive. And the only way to do that is to just finally realize governments don't create jobs. Companies create jobs. Governments spend money and they buy jobs. But if governments are so deeply in debt that they're buying jobs with debt and interest, that's a terrible double hit on the taxpayer. So you got to, the only way to pay this debt off and to get the economy back is you got to expand the real economy of real private sector jobs. And the only way to do that is to start to cut the cost of operating a business in Canada and make it easier to build and operate a business in Canada, because those guys will do it for you.
1: Preach, David Knightlegg. We're going to continue this conversation on the other side of the break. We want to hear from you. What can we do? Also, the Prime Minister of Argentina's got a good idea. We'll talk about that next. Don't go anywhere. This is the Ben Mulroney Show.
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1: Welcome back to the Ben Mulrooney Show. And we are talking about a great conversation that my colleague here at 640 AM, 640 Toronto, was having with David Knight Legg, who was a former advisor to former Premier of Alberta, Jason Kenney, talking about the garden that is they planted with low taxation that has led to a jobs boom where a province with less than 20% of the country's population is leading the country with about 80% of the job growth, as well as a ton of foreign investment. He said, you know, there was a push. Are we going to reduce the tax rate to 10% or 8%? And he pushed for 8% because he wanted to send a signal. He wanted to send a signal that Alberta was open for business. And when the government announced I believe it was a $13 billion investment in a data center by Meta just a few weeks ago, that was a three-year negotiation. And that began when this province said, we are ready to bring in investment, and we are ready to do business, and we want to create an environment that is friendly to business. And that then in turn grows the tax base, which then allows you to spend on social services. So this is not a conservative idea. It's just a best practice that I wish was adopted writ large across this country. People say Canada is open for business, but is it really? If your tax system is not competitive with other areas around the world. So that's an idea that I think is specific to Alberta, and I wish it would go wide. But let's also talk about an idea that comes from down south. And when I say down south, I do not mean the United States. I mean all the way down south in South America. I said the prime minister of Argentina. I meant the president. I apologize. The president of Argentina, Javier Milei, gave a press conference where he talked about making government responsible through what he calls a fiscal shackle. Let's listen to the president, and then we'll talk about it on the other side.
17: The thing is, politicians have no incentive to look out for the pockets of Argentines because they're never the ones who pay the price. That's why this project will ensure that whoever causes the damage finally pays for it. In practice, the fiscal shackle will work like this. If the fiscal result is in deficit for several consecutive months, Congress will have a few weeks to bring the accounts back into balance. If it doesn't, an automatic shutdown will go into effect. New spending will be frozen, no contracts will be awarded, no staff will be hired. And most importantly, for the duration of the shackle, the president, vice president, senators, deputies, ministers, secretaries, and undersecretaries won't receive a single peso of their salary. For the first time in our history, if politicians don't do their job, the politicians will pay the price, not the people.
1: So let's just get this out of the way. That to me sounds like a great idea. With the exception,
0: just to reiterate what he's saying there, because this is important.
1: He's saying if you as a government if you as legislators in your country, in the country of Argentina, produce an effect, put a law into place, put a regulation into place, do something to slow down the economy that would lead to a deficit. And then the government is given a certain amount of time, a few weeks, to clean up the books, to improve that situation. But if the net result is a deficit, then that triggers the politicians not getting paid. It triggers a no more spending. Everything freezes. And no one, including the president, gets paid.
0: So it basically you have to become like any other family.
1: Yeah.
0: That if you spend too much, you're going to get dinged. Because I don't remember credit card companies and banks with mortgages and stuff being that being able to forgive you that easily. Yet somehow government gets forgiven.
1: Yeah. Yeah, well, because they're spending because they've got a credit card no limit, and the only exception or caveat I would put on that is in like I hope that the fiscal shackle is removed on the off chance that there is some sort of global cataclysmic market meltdown. In that case, where you have to take extraordinary measures to keep your economy afloat. But barring that, in good times, you would think that this would be a good idea. We were talking during the break. That in times of in Canada, historically, when a government a new government comes in and there is a massive budget deficit, they cut taxes or they cut spending or a combination of both so that you can start balancing out the equation. I have never seen in my lifetime and in the history that I know a scenario where we have such huge structural deficits, such a massive, massive debt, as well as the amount of public spending we have and no seemingly desire to course correct. The spending continues, the deficits continue, the debt keeps ballooning, and no desire, no appetite to wean ourselves off of the public teat. I don't get it. I don't get it.
0: We also, consider right now a record percentage of people who are employed in Canada on the public.
1: Oh yeah. Well, you've heard.
0: It's insane.
1: I've gone off on that many times before. But you know, hopefully, our prime minister, once he's done tackling this U.S. trade,
0: it's one in five
1: morass. Yeah. Once our prime minister is done dealing with the U.S., maybe he can focus on the structural issues facing our economy. However, I was very surprised to learn that with these looming U.S. tariffs, they're expected to be triggered and come into effect on the 19th. Our prime minister has announced that he is on vacation in Italy until the 17th. He says he's going to be checking in. He's going to be working. He's going to be in full coordination with the trade negotiators. I have no doubt that that is true. And we live in a connected world. It's not hard for him to sit in front of a computer and get the Zoom calls as if he were right there. That is not the concern. It's the look. It looks like
0: perception is everything.
1: Mayor Karen Bass of Los Angeles in Africa while her city was burning. That's what it looks like. It also looks to me like this is a liberal prime minister saying, I am so confident in how much Canada loves me, I can do this. Like in any other time with any other prime minister, you don't do this. We're living in an elbows up, Canada strong. Hey, everybody should spend time visiting Canada. And of all the times not to be in Canada, the summer, and somebody pointed out, we as Canadians were on the hook for a multi-million dollar renovation of Harrington Lake, which, by the way, I never heard of until it was done.
0: Yeah.
1: I lived at Harrington Lake. It is a GD oasis. It is one of the most beautiful places in the Gatineau Hills, 25 minutes from Ottawa. You have your own lake. And Justin built a second house there without telling anybody. There's two houses there, plus a cottage halfway down the lake for guests. It is amazing. It is the most beautiful place you could ever imagine. It's 20 minutes away, and you've gone to Italy. That only happens if you are very comfortable in your position in the polls, in your standing with Canadians, in your belief that you're not going anywhere except to Italy.
0: Well, there's one thing. You can make your promises. There's always the promises made during an election, and those are always going to be, top shelf. This is where we're promising and stuff. It's when you get into reality and you actually have to make a deal that you're I got to make concessions because I'm not just boasting.
1: But it's this shift, these shifting sands that everything seems to be, these promises were built on. As soon as this government misses one of them, As soon as this government misses one of them, there's always an army of people to explain away why we missed that target or why that target wasn't a target in the first place. I'm shocked by it. I'm also numb to it.
0: Yeah, I'm kind of numb to it as well. I'm just so annoyed by the spending and by just the constant belittling of us. I don't know.
1: Oh, somebody pointed out about the fiscal shackle. If this was in place here, no liberals would have been paid since 2015.
0: And that's correct.
1: Yeah, that
0: is
1: correct.
0: It's a joke, but it's actually, that make you laugh or cry?
1: Yeah. Hey, when we come back, we're going to talk about maybe it's a tempest in a teapot, maybe it's serious. You tell me. Miss Universe can't. Huh? Oh, yeah, that's later. Okay, that's right. Our good friend Tony Chapman's in the other room. He's going to join us. We're talking about all sorts of stories, including the NFL landing its first ever bladder leak sponsor. Huh? That's next.
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1: Welcome back. And I want to welcome back to the show our good friend Tony Chapman, the host of the award-winning podcast Chatter That Matters and founding partner of Chatter AI. And he shows up here looking like he's in full vacation mode.
2: I just came back from Prince Edward County. I hadn't been there in a while.
1: What did you see? Prince Edward County, just outside of Toronto.
2: Yeah.
1: And what did you see there?
2: It's just beautiful. You know, yeah. It was just nice to get out of the city and get in the country and stop at the farmer's market and get some Ontario grown and know that you can eat the lettuce because it's not going to, you know, everything else that's going on in this world. So
1: there's,
2: great.
1: There's also a whole bunch of like great chefs from the city of Toronto who either have built outposts there or they've left Toronto altogether.
2: And where I live in the winter in Santa Teresa, Costa Rica, same thing. They're coming saying, why do I try to compete in a big city with all the costs and all the bureaucracy? I'm going to go to a smaller market, have a better life, better quality of life, and deliver great food.
1: Okay, explain this first story to me because the NFL lands its first ever bladder leak sponsor. Huh?
2: Well, this is an interesting story because 20 years ago, if you thought of the NFL, you thought about beer, and beer, and maybe potato chips and maybe cola.
1: Right.
2: We're all grown up. The incontinence market now is bigger than the baby diaper market. An adult incontinence market.
1: What?
2: Is bigger than the baby diaper market.
1: I do not believe that.
2: Well, that's a fact. You can look it up.
1: Every baby needs diapers.
2: Yeah.
1: Not every old person.
2: But there's a lot more old people than babies. And so we're starting to see. And not only, by the way, this is not just for older people. If you read the product line, there's some people that have had a baby, and next thing you know, they might have leaks, and this is what this is for.
1: Okay.
2: So it's called Protect the Moment. But the NFL is basically saying, we're appointment television. There's not many places you can go to watch an ad on TV anymore because we don't watch live TV.
1: Yeah.
2: So we have it. We actually have a lot of female viewers because of this. Over the time, the Super Bowl, the halftime show has brought it in.
1: Yeah.
2: And so now we're actually a good place to put your brand. And Procter & Gamble agrees, and they do an ad. Now, they go back to the well that Campbell Soup's done for years. They get the mums of NFL football players talking to fans to lose the stigma, the fact that I might have to wear this and so I can enjoy every moment as opposed to missing my son make a big play in the NFL. It's a bit of a reach in the storyline, but the data is something that we got to wake up to is that we are getting older. And the ads that we're seeing, if you ever watch the news in the States, it's all drug ads.
1: Yeah.
2: That's all it is because older people, the only people watching live TV other than sports.
1: So, is this a signal that maybe the NFL is over-indexing with older viewers and they should be doing more to bring in younger viewers?
2: Without question. I think that it's no different than hockey. They really are aging out. They need that new fan base. The problem with immigration, though, is they're coming in with basketballs and soccer balls. They're not coming in necessarily with football or hockey sticks.
1: I was hearing that hockey, NHL, is having a little bit of a moment versus basketball. In fact, the NBA, from what I've read, because I didn't follow basketball very closely this year, but you know, it's just the product that they're putting on the court is not nearly as compelling as it was a few years ago versus what people saw in the playoffs in hockey this year was just next level. They see players giving it their all, willing to die on the ice.
2: Yeah, and as a true Canadian, I can appreciate your point of view on it. But if you look at what's happening in the States, basketball is still got that sort of cultural vibe. I agree with you. The product's changed. They need a new LeBron. They're aging out their stars. They need, like anything else, Wayne Gretzky went down to California. Nobody heard of hockey. Next thing you know, hockey was there. So you need the stars. Still a star-fed system. But without question, those established sports and baseball I would include in it, they have to find a way to make sure they're bringing in that younger player.
1: Okay, let's talk about this, what Foot Locker has done. It seems like they're, I don't know if this is a Hail Mary or a genius move, but if you're of my generation and even a little younger, you know who Method Man is. And Foot Locker has hired him to do what?
2: They're trying to create this two-minute anthem to... So the Method Man, we all know, is a hip-hop artist in the 90s. So that's when Foot Locker reigned. Yeah. Today, they still have 2,500 stores, but they used to be where you went.
1: Yeah.
2: You're the only place to go to get the new Nikes. The only place to go to get the new Adidas. You wanted to be in that sneaker culture. But sneakers has moved from consumption to collection.
1: Yeah.
2: And collection is an aftermarket now, and it's about scarcity. So I don't think they can pull this off. Only thing I would do, and you just struck a word when you said, is this a genius move? What if they brought a genius bar into Foot Locker where you could trade in your sneakers, where you could sell them on consignment? Yeah. So people went in there and said, it's not just the first market, it's the aftermarket. And that's the issue. This is an advertising campaign is not going to win this for Foot Locker. When they reigned, it's because they reigned because they had exclusivity. Now the exclusivity's gone online. You want to buy the latest pair of Adidas, you buy it online. You buy it from Nike Direct.
1: I got a pair of Nike Montreal Bagel Dunks. Have you seen these?
2: No.
1: So they're blue and off-white, and they look like a bagel with sesame seeds on them. And I put them on, and I walked around, and I saw a friend of mine who's a big sneakerhead. He's like, why are you wearing them? I was like, because they're shoes, and I want to enjoy them. He's like, but they're a collector's item. I was like, that's not how I work. I'm not wired that way.
2: Miles Nandel is a very prominent Canadian. Yes. I saw his sneaker collection. He sold it. It was unbelievable. And I go, how much did you spend on it? And there was many zeros attached to it.
1: Yeah.
2: I have no idea why people would collect shoes, but they do.
1: Yeah, no, and it's true. But if you're not going to wear them or enjoy them, then I think you're missing the point. It's like people keep their toys still in
2: the box.
1: In the box. I don't like that.
2: Yeah, baseball cards unopened. Yeah. I mean, it's the whole collector mentality. But if you happen to be feeding the collector mentality, there's nothing better than just selling something that people are going to put on a shelf.
1: But are these guys going to, with Method Man, given the fact that, as we said, you know, he's an icon of the 90s and early 2000s, are they going for like a retro nostalgia thing?
2: Yeah, that's sweater, you know, they had the ref sweater on. They're trying to make it look like they're the curator of the culture. They've been there since the beginning, and they'll be here till the end. They've lost the plot because, again, if I'm into collections, I'm not going to go to a shopping center in a mass market.
1: But even though Nike is having a little bit of a problem and they dropped the ball as it related to cutting out companies like Foot Locker, I mean, could they come back cap in hand to a partner like Foot Locker?
2: They'd have to say we have exclusivity that no one else has. Yeah. We're going to give you the first 10,000 pairs of the next Air Jordans.
1: Yeah.
2: Maybe, but I mean, that's not how you're selling that market. You're moving that market direct now. People are customizing. They're tricking up their shoes. They want different laces. It's the whole world has moved from mass to my. Foot Locker is a mass brand, and collection is about me, and I think there's a disconnect. So all the Method Man of the world and all the advertising is not going to put Humpty Bumpty back together again.
1: Do you collect anything?
2: No.
1: Nothing.
2: I have nothing from the past. I have no report cards. My sister has annuals. Like, I just don't. I don't collect the past. Yeah, I don't even stay that focused in the present.
1: You're like me a lot. I've got a few things. I've got a few watches that are sentimental to me.
2: They're sentimental. They're not collecting.
1: No, I'm not collecting anything. Yeah. Although I have my old comic book collection. I used to collect everything. I collected cards. I collected trains. I collected stamps. I collected comic books. Oh,
2: I never would see that in you.
1: Oh, when I was that was before I was introduced to sex.
2: Yeah,
1: right.
2: And then
1: I was like, whoa, well, that's better. Yeah. That's better. I'm going to focus on that. Yeah.
2: The adhesive stamp didn't work anymore.
1: Yeah. I was like, okay, wait, hold on. Yeah. All of a sudden,
2: I hope the audience can go with that. It was a pretty funny joke.
1: All of a sudden, my Upper Deck collection did not have the cachet once had.
2: Didn't quite stand the same way.
1: No, I had the world's greatest stamp collection. Why? Because my dad had a direct line to the Royal Canadian Mint.
2: Yeah.
1: And all the new stamps would come my way, and I felt very special. But then I said, like I said, I discovered something a little better.
2: Yeah, that happens.
1: Yeah, but no, I still wish, I do hope that Method Man has some success. Wu-Tang is a part
2: of the past.
1: Yeah. All right. Well, listen, when we come back, we're going to talk about the ambush marketing fallout from FIFA, because we talked about many times about how brands that weren't associated with FIFA still made out like bandits.
2: Yeah.
1: We're going to talk about the winners and the losers, as well as Domino's sort of turning the entire development of an app on its head. Is it a good thing or a bad thing? We'll talk about that next, right here on the Ben Mulrooney Show.
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4: 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And I always love talking with my guest, Tony Chapman, especially about all these sorts of stories. You'll remember during the World Cup, they had to change the names of all the stadiums because though the sponsors of those stadiums were not sponsors of the World Cup. So, for example, in Toronto, the stadium was no longer BMO Field. It was Toronto Stadium. And in San Francisco, or I think Santa Clarita, it was Levi's Stadium, as in the clothing brand. It was just San Francisco Stadium or whatever they called it. So they covered the Levi's brand, the logo, but it was so clearly still the Levi's logo that they turned that into a marketing moment. And they, I guess they made out like banshees because of it. And what we're learning, Tony, is that there were a lot of brands like that that were able to capitalize on FIFA without actually having to get into bed with FIFA.
5: Yeah, I mean, you know, to get in bed with FIFA, it's several hundred million dollars by the time you bought sponsorship rights and then you're activating the celebrities and everyone that goes with it. And it's a big number. And nowadays in the boardroom, it's the CMO, chief marketing officer, versus the chief financial officer. And the financial officer says, why are we spending all this money? And the marketer's saying, well, it's good for brand equity. And yeah, it just becomes this absolute dogfight. It's just, it's a war.
4: Yeah.
5: And when the numbers are like 100 million or 150 or 200 million, that discussion goes right to the board of directors. Anyways, long story short, Levi's was brilliant in what they did it. I think Heinz was brilliant because they used the yellow and red card to talk about pet ketchup, or
4: they extended
5: the size of the condiment pack.
4: Right.
5: And that just got, it was clever. People loved it. You were part of the moment. Lego did a great job in the sense of playing. They had, if you went into the airports, you had a Lego net with mesh, a soccer ball you could kick. The kids could do it. So they got the chance to play and have fun with it. So it worked really well. And the big question always, and I'll give you a great story. The Olympics were coming around, and at the time, Scotiabank was our client. And Scotiabank, and I was looking at the Olympics and all the other things. I said, well, I got your campaign. They go, what? Show your colors. What do you mean? You go show out your colors, your Canadian pride.
4: Yeah.
5: Red, Fred, what else is red? Your logo.
4: Your logo, yeah.
5: So whatever. So Scotia started helling, they show your colors things. You could come get your flags at the Scotiabank. And they were so angry, the Olympics, with the fact that we hijacked it. It's just always finding a way to fit into the moment versus trying to steal the moment. And that's a very fine line in marketing.
4: Yeah. No, you're right. And you know, the Olympics can be bad all they want, but they just have to be better.
5: And they can't say we're against patriotism. Yeah. We're against people coming out and waving their flag. And so, you know, it was an interesting time. And I think that what we're seeing with the FIFA is the amount of money they're charging and how demanding they are with it and all the scandals that have happened in the last couple of weeks. It'll be interesting to see how readily people sign up for the World Cup in 2 years with the woman, and then the World Cup that follows with the man in another 4 years.
4: Do you think that they are going to start facing issues the way the Olympics have, where it's harder and harder to find cities that want to make the investment because of the upfront cost and the infrastructure cost, and therefore it seems like more and more with the Olympics, what you have is you've got despots and dictators that want to showcase the glory of their leadership by hosting the world at the Olympics. And for example, in Canada, right, they couldn't put together a consortium for television because the cost was so high that I think the IOC came in and started like stick handling it to make sure that we got the CBC on board.
5: Absolutely. You know, I've said this a long time ago that if I ran the Olympic property, I would make it in Athens, Greece, the Summer Olympics.
4: Yeah.
5: I'd have it a permanent place, the top technology in the world to broadcast it, the best Olympic cast for the athletes. Make it the ultimate place. You invest once in it, invest in the infrastructure, it could become an incredible tourist thing for Greece, but it's a lot less money to putting on the Olympics. Yeah. And that's the trouble they have. As you're saying, you know, why did we have the World Cup in the Middle East and they had to play it at night because it was 40-degree weather?
0: Right.
5: Because they could write a big check. Well, yeah. Is that the rationale for doing that? So I think it's a great thing. Build the grassroots around the world, but have an epicenter that you can have a permanent set.
4: Okay, let's talk about Domino's. I remember years ago when they developed like the pizza tracker. That was before Uber Eats, right? Yeah. But the pizza tracker just changed my... Of course I was going to jump on board with Domino's because I want to see, oh, it's in the oven now. Yeah. Oh, now it's out of the oven. Yeah. Oh, now it's in the box and so on. And now they're completely overhauling all of it, the website and their app, and they're beta testing it in a completely different way than these things are typically done.
5: Yeah, so let's remember that Domino's took over the pizza business. Pizza Hut's basically is selling as a fire sale right now. And they did it becoming a technology company that was very good at selling pizza versus a pizza company that struggled with how to get you a pizza.
4: Yeah.
5: Because pizza is a convenience. Pizza, 9-6-7-11-11 before there was an app.
4: Yeah.
5: That's convenient.
4: Yeah.
5: Right? So it's gut fill. People just want their pizza. So when they did what you did, the anticipation, the tracker, now they're rebuilding everything. Well, here's where it's brilliant. This is, again, very Domino's. In the past, you do testing. You'd have different groups of people testing it. Now they're saying to their digital customers, some of them who haven't been with them for the last year, hey, if you come in and test drive our app, we'll give you $5.
4: Wow.
5: $5 off.
4: Yeah.
5: It's a promotion. It's a coupon. Yeah. They're giving you a $5 coupon to say, please come in and see. We got a brand new app.
4: Yeah.
5: It's brilliant.
4: Yeah.
5: And they're making it look like it's a test. It's not a test. It's being tested. It's being validated. They know where all this is a way of priming the pump and buying trial.
4: Yeah.
5: And again, smart marketers realize that. If they went out and said, by the way, we got a new app and we'll give you $5 off if you try it.
4: Yeah.
5: You wouldn't even listen. We want you to test it. We are so impressed with you, the individual as an influencer. Will you come in and test our app? And then you take it seriously, you kick drive it.
4: I got to wonder whether we're going to move away from the Uber Eats and the DoorDashes of the world. And no disrespect, they made things so convenient. But we hear the stories of the bilking of the restaurants and the margins but also usurping the user experience. Right? Like if I want to order from my favorite Italian restaurant, I'm not interfacing with that restaurant. So whatever look they wanted to put forth on their website, all that work they put into the website to curate that experience, that's fallen by the wayside. It doesn't matter. You're interacting with one of these guys.
5: Yeah, or if you want to go to the restaurant, you go into OpenTable. You don't even talk to anybody.
4: Right.
5: So it's a great question. It's called a platform economy. It's worth trillions of dollars nowadays. And they're coming in and using the phone to intercept you between you and your favorite brand.
4: Yeah.
5: The reality is we like it as a consumer because we go to one place and look. Now, you know, it's interesting that I think it's about a third of the food that's delivered are from restaurants that don't ever have anybody come in.
4: Yeah.
5: They're called ghost kitchens. Yeah. And they're up in malls, like strip malls,
4: where
5: there's parking.
4: Yeah.
5: Where those drivers can get in. They're not clogging up Queen Street West. And the person owning that kitchen might have a menu for that goes from Thai food right to Italian food and everything in between. And you just come in and they're making this. Kitchen's making it all.
4: Yeah, you pay a licensing fee to get those menus, right?
5: Yeah, basically you've created these menus. You've made it look like it. You're building your user base, your fan favorites. You're getting to the top of the list. Uber loves you because they can get in and get parking and get out.
4: Yeah.
5: So they don't have all the complaints. They don't have the parking tickets. That's even one step removed because then what you're eating from is a complete ghost kitchen.
4: Yeah.
5: So I don't think we'll move back from it because I think consumers love having everything when their arms reach a desire. And I think that's why even though when you know, oh my God, the landfill with Amazon, it's a pain.
4: Yeah.
5: There's just something about summing your chariot, which is your Uber, summing your burger, which is your Uber, summing your toothpaste, which is Amazon, that we have fallen in love with.
4: You know, I've given up completely on using Uber Eats and DoorDash. I don't use them ever anymore. If I want those things, it has to reach a threshold that I want them so much, I'm going to go get them myself.
5: Yeah, if you pick it up, you're just going to 10% savings, so it's worth doing it. But the thing about Uber is, here's what you ordered last time. Do you want to repeat your order? Again, making it convenience is the number one thing that people always forget about. Remember the convenience store? It was convenient? Now there's a dollar store right beside it.
4: Yeah.
5: Right. Convenience said, pay a little bit more because it was right there. Now the dollar store is there going, well, that's convenient and less money. And that's the the constant challenge we're dealing with.
4: And that, but see, that's what I'm going for, right? I'm going for the hybrid of the convenience as well as the savings. It's 2026. I don't have the money I used to have. And I want to make sure that by 2036, my financial situation is different.
5: But what value are you putting on your time to leave your house and go pick it up?
4: I'd rather cook. Right?
5: Yeah.
4: Which is even cheaper.
5: No, I think that's coming back.
4: But what I'm saying is okay, so those are my options. I'll cook at home, but unless it's something I really want, and then I want it so much, I'm willing to sacrifice my time to go get it.
5: Yeah.
4: And that to me is that's the benchmark. But the convenience has been, for me, the failure. And that's where the money goes. And I want to keep that money. Oh, we got to run, my friend.
5: All right. Hey, always a pleasure.
4: Thank you so much. Hey, remember to find us on YouTube. We upload all sorts of interviews all the time. And we don't want you to just watch. We want you to subscribe. That helps us grow the channel. And it helps us grow the community. When we come back, this Jason Arday thing out of Cambridge is getting bigger and bigger and bigger. We'll talk about it next right here on The Ben Mulrooney Show.
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20: From the national newsroom of the Canadian Press, I'm Hannah Stolz. Iowa's Republican senator says U.S. President Donald Trump's tariff threat should push Canada to make changes, but he doesn't want to undermine CUSMA. Chuck Grassley says the two countries can have tough negotiations while maintaining a strong trading relationship. Trump has threatened 50% tariffs on a range of Canadian goods starting August 19th, citing issues including dairy and provincial bans on U.S. liquor. Canada-U.S. Trade Minister Dominic LeBlanc and Chief Negotiator Janice Charette are staying in Washington throughout the weekend for more talks. At the age of 52, Steve Larrabee is facing the daunting task of rebuilding his home and business from scratch after losing everything when the ferocious wildfires roared into the outskirts of Clinton last month. More wildfire evacuees in BC were allowed to return home Saturday as emergency officials downgraded evacuation orders to alerts around the community of Clinton. But for many, like Larrabee, there aren't even homes to return to.
21: I will make it. I will survive. I will get through this, and I will rebuild either by myself with my own two hands or with help of others. But if nobody helps me, then that's just fine. I'll be okay.
20: Looking ahead, Larrabee still clung to hope despite everything he's been through. The Port of Montreal expansion has officially set sail along the banks of the St. Lawrence River, with construction now underway for a new wharf. The new site is the first so-called nation-building project fast-tracked for approval by the federal government to get off the ground. Here's Canadian Press reporter Lisa Laporte.
22: Workers have started to build a stonework jetty in the river after prep work on the site on Contrecoeur, just downriver from Montreal. The Montreal Port Authority says the structure will serve as a platform to move machinery and build the wharf before being converted into the surface of a shipping container yard.
20: The organization says some 250,000 tons of stone have been delivered so far, with thousands more expected in the coming months. 5 years after the Taliban seized control, advocates are urging Canada and other countries to keep pressure on the regime over its treatment of women and girls. Afghan women and girls are barred from education beyond grade 6 and face sweeping restrictions on employment so far, with thousands more expected in the coming months. 5 years after the Taliban seized control, advocates are urging Canada and other countries to keep pressure on the regime over its treatment of women and girls. Afghan women and girls are barred from education beyond grade 6 and face sweeping restrictions on employment, public spaces, and medical training.

0: Well, they say that today is hump day, which means we've sort of climbed the mountain. We're at the top of the mountain. What do they say when you get to the top of the mountain? You're closer to God. And I'm closer to God because I'm here with Andy Gibbons and Regan Watts. Gentlemen, welcome.
1: Ben,
2: well, nice to see you. Ben, on Wednesdays on hump day, I say miigwech. So miigwech and bonjour, mon chum.
0: And miigwech, mon ami aussi. Andy Gibbons is a principal at Walgate and former WestJet VP. And Regan, of course, is the founder of Fratton Park and senior aide to the late great finance minister, Jim Flaherty. Guys, I want to have some longer conversations today. We only have two topics I want to broach. And the first one is what is happening politically in Australia. Because there are so many parallels between the history and the demographics, culture, traditions of Australia and Canada. But it seems like we've been at a fork in the road. And in terms of their politics, they are going closer to what we've seen in the UK with the rise of political parties to the right of the Conservative Party. And that doesn't seem to be happening here. So I wanted to ask you, should we be paying attention to this? And are we as different politically from Australia as it appears right now? Regan, you go first.
2: So, Ben, it was an interesting discussion point to have when the mic sent over the topics for today. And as I'm not a keen observer of Australian politics. I certainly pay attention more to what's happening in the UK. But I do think there's some analogies in terms of what's happening there with their One Nation Party in Australia and what's happening with the Reform Party in the United Kingdom. And that is they are both led by leaders who have been saying more or less the same things for the better part of 30 years. Like him or loathe him, Nigel Farage has been consistent in his views with respect to Great Britain and issues that affect that country for a very long time. And the leader of the One Nation Party in Australia, the lady who leads that party, you can make an analogy or a direct tie with her consistency and the surging popularity of her party. And why is that is? Well, we know affordability is something that people are talking about. That has been a public issue in this country for some time, but it's been an issue really since COVID, when inflation really ramped up and people got squeezed in the pocketbooks, and inevitably pocketbook issues are what drive public opinion. Immigration is certainly something that affects Australia. If you talk to an Australian about how they feel about immigration from Asia, you will see and hear many of the same themes about Asian immigration, and I'm not just talking

0: those from India, but also China and other places. The Australian mood around immigration has shifted and evolved just as it is in Canada and certainly has in the United States. Lastly is around public safety. You know, the Bondi Beach terrorist attack on the Jewish community there, which must not ever be forgotten. It focused Australian public around issues like public safety in a way that they hadn't for many years. And so when you have a politician who has been consistent in his or her language and rhetoric and themes over a 30-year period, and they are, if nothing else, authentic and appear to believe what they are saying, they're absolutely going to get traction, which is why you're seeing the One Nation Party in Australia do as well as they are right now in the polls, and Reform in the UK doing as well as they're doing.
1: But Andy, everything that Regan said makes sense, but I want to look at it from a slightly different perspective, because Nigel Farage was, for all intents and purposes, a spent force in politics. Like, he was that his party, the UKIP, wasn't going anywhere. But what I think happened, yes, he was consistent, but I think there were you had the rise of wave after wave of unchecked immigration, and you also had this narrative that native-born Brits were a problem to be overcome. It's structural racism is everywhere, and you guys are the problem. And then they would say, well, hey, can we do something about the border? Oh, you are a racist. And you hear that enough, you're going to start listening to a guy who says you're not the problem. And so I think that's one of the reasons that happened. And we saw that happen. We're seeing that happen in Australia as well. My question is, play out that dynamic for me in Canada.
2: Well, in Canada, there's similarities and differences. So think back to pre-Mark Carney, pre-Justin Trudeau's resignation. Pierre Poilievre had thousands of people at his rallies in cities where no politician in Canadian history had ever had thousands of people. And he made common cause with working class people and a constituency that just believed they were not being heard. They weren't being heard on crime. They weren't being heard on affordability. They weren't being heard on the ethnic mix of their communities, we'll say it. They weren't being heard on the pace of immigration and refugees, on foreign students, on all of these things. So, you know, something came along that was more important than all of that, which was Donald Trump and 51st state and all of that.
1: Yeah.
2: So, you know, Ben, it wasn't that long ago that 70% of Canadians believed with the basic statement, Canada is broken.
1: Yeah.
2: But Canada needs to be fixed, not Canada's somewhat shattered. Canada is broken. So we're not, this isn't some phenomenon there that we didn't have here.
1: Yeah.
2: It's just that we've had something overtake it temporarily.
1: Right.
2: But,
1: yeah.
2: But all of those issues remain there.
1: Yeah.
2: And that's why the leader of the opposition, you know, for good or for bad, in history will show us whether or not the fact that he's consistent in his approach is going to bear fruit. But if you look at in Germany, the AfD, Lafarge, Le Pen,
1: yeah,
2: Trump, and all of these movements, there is a new consensus on refugees and immigration in the West. Not everyone wants to say it or use the words,
1: yeah,
2: but all you had to see was Andy Burnham, the day after what happened in La Cueta in Spain, was on the shores of the English Channel,
1: yeah,
2: saying this is not going to happen while I'm prime minister. And you would not, Rishi Sunak didn't do that, Theresa May didn't do that, Keir Starmer didn't do that. So I think everyone is cluing in now that there is a new yeah, consensus on immigration, and it's much different than the old one.
1: Well, Regan, the left always tries to frame the rise of these parties as proof that the racists are there, when I think the truth is probably closer to the fact that the pendulum has swung so far to the right because you were so irresponsible with governing so far from the left. It had to go that far. It's a product of the irresponsibility of a number of progressive governments, and so it's not that people woke up and decided to be racist. It's that, yeah, people needed to be heard, and that person was the only one taking their calls.
0: Well, I think that's true. I mean, the left accuses anyone who is not of their ilk of being racist or worse because the left have no reasonable ideas and they're not good. And, you know, the woke movement that began in earnest 2016, 2017, 2018, and we don't need to go over everything that happened there, but there was a lot of collateral damage that occurred in society during that period. But one of the things I observed is that the left across the world, I think, pushed too hard, too fast, and people recoiled. And I think the point that Andy made, I'll say it a little more succinctly because I know we're cautious of time. Like many issues, the public is miles ahead of the politicians when it comes to immigration and the consensus around immigration. People just, there's a feeling, and some people don't want to say it because they don't want to be called out lest they be called a racist, but there's a view that we need to take a different tact. And that is a view almost universal across the West. Andy Burnham's a Labour Prime Minister in the United Kingdom, but you can see parties all around the world taking similar stances. And I think that's because the left pushed too hard too fast. And when they accuse you of being racist, that's just an empty rhetorical argument. And the public has moved on and they're prepared to bear the consequences.
1: Yeah. I think, Well, go on. Go ahead. Finish up.
2: Yeah. No, the other thing to note, Ben, is it's organic.
1: Yeah.
2: This is in response to people's experiences in their communities.
0: Exactly.
2: Look at this Tim Hortons example in St. Catharines. I don't know if you remember the story. Two Tim Hortons across the highway from each other. One was all temporary foreign workers. The other one was an old school Tim Hortons owned by the same guy for 40 years. And the company that owned the first Tim Hortons with TFWs bought the old Tim Hortons and fired everyone and hired TFWs. And the community said, no, thank you.
1: Yeah.
2: That's not what we want.
1: Yeah.
2: That's not what we want in our community. So I think there's some confusion that people think this is something politicians manufacture to get votes. But I don't believe that. I believe it's because of what people are experiencing in their communities and everyday lives.
1: All right. Well, this great conversation. Thank you very much. When we come back from the break, Regan and Andy and I are going to tackle a judge who, shocker, seems to have made the right call from the bench.
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0: conversation still matters. 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
1: Well, every now and then, what they say, even a broken clock is right twice a day. It looks like the from the bench, we got something that resembles a good decision as it relates to a violent offender awaiting trial. And a judge has said, we're not letting you back out. And to talk about this story, I'm very glad that my good friends have remained with us. So please welcome back to the show, Andy and Regan.
2: Bonjour.
1: All right. So, yeah, this story is if they didn't get this one right, they weren't going to get any right. This guy named Madhani Johans, 37, accused of breaching an order requiring him to stay away from downtown Guelph. He faces multiple breach charges. He has between 13 and 15 breaches of court orders dating back several years. The Crown presented a 200-page bail package, and the hearing was notable for lots of reasons. But because neither the Crown nor the defense requested a publication ban, so we know about this, and we know about this guy. But he was on record saying that the only reason, if you want to hear how broken our system is, the only reason he pleaded guilty was so he could go back home. That was his logic. But it's nice to see one good judgment. This doesn't mean there's a trend of judges remembering that they are judges and not social engineers. But Regan, what do you think when you read this story?
2: Well, I was appalled at the criminal record of the individual in question. And I was also trying to find the name of the judge. It was not in the news report, but I'm wondering if we could put him on a short list for a promotion either to the Ontario Court of Appeal or the Supreme Court of Canada, because it's about time.
1: Yeah.
2: We have a judge who wants to enforce the law and not make laws, because that is their role. There's a couple of other elements of this story, not least of which is the Canada Border Services Agency, who wish to deport this guy, could not because of his legal status, requested from Immigration, Refugees and Citizenship Canada a danger opinion, which would, if this gentleman found to have been a danger to society, would have allowed CBSA to put his butt on a plane and send him back home.
1: Right.
2: And according to reports, and I take this as not a hard fact, but certainly a soft fact, apparently the Department of Immigration, Refugees and Citizenship Canada decided that no, he was not he did not present a danger to the country and therefore would not allow for him to be deported. Now, I want to know what part of his criminal record was not dangerous. Or, and I suspect this is where the IRCC department fell, whether they felt him going back to his home country, by the way, which he came to Canada from, Eritrea, yeah, presented more danger to him. In either case, the public, and in particular, the residents of Guelph, are owed an explanation, yeah, not only by their federal member of parliament, but also the Minister of Immigration and Refugees, Lena Diab, who, yeah, you know, herself as a lawyer, she would not have crafted the legal opinion that would have come up with this determination, but she's a minister. It's her job to say to officials who present this advice, I disagree, and I'm going to make, yep, a decision that's in the public interest, yep, and she hasn't done that.
1: Yeah, Andy, it looks like there are so many things that Justin Trudeau did wrong. And in this one story, we probably have three or four examples of boneheaded decisions that were repeated over years, which turned then into culture and turned into policy and turned into all sorts of things. And the one that's standing out to me, and you can either talk about this or anything else, is the fact that this guy came here and in no way integrated at all in Canada. There was nothing
3: at all.
1: He showed up
3: at
1: here, and you can tell. I am not absolving him of any responsibility. But if you don't create community, and if you don't if you can't attach yourself in any way positively to the country that you're in, you're more likely to be this guy.
3: Yeah, come to this country and love this country. It's not a big ask, right?
1: Yeah.
3: But also, Ben, this week, there was an amazing article about CBSA had actually chartered planes in order to deport people. And I thought, I couldn't believe it. So people are waking up. You know, the Carney government isn't making big announcements about it. They're not attacking anyone, but it looks like they're getting to work on actually enforcing the laws in this country. If you accept that chartering those planes,
1: yeah,
3: I mean, that's the best charter money that's ever been that's ever been spent, in my opinion. But also, Regan is right on this judge. This judge in Guelph should unmask him or herself and accept the flowers and chocolates from everyone for getting something right. And thank God for him or her, because someone finally looked at it and said, look, my first decision is not how this is going to impact this gentleman.
1: Yeah.
3: My first decision is how it's going to impact the children, families, and communities in Guelph.
1: Yeah.
3: So credit to him or her, full credit. But on the issue of enforcing the law and our values, I do think people are waking up.
1: Yeah, there is going to have to be, at some point, there's going to have to be a reckoning with our asylum process, because it just feels this as soon as you're charged with a crime, you claim asylum, and then you're in the system for 3 years. This is gaming the system for beginners. Like it's that easy.
2: Ben, it goes back to something I said last week, which is if you are a guest in this country and you commit a crime, and in this case, the individual in question was convicted.
1: Yeah.
2: If you are convicted in this country of committing a crime and you are a guest in this country, guess what? You get seat 1A on the charter flight from CBSA back to whatever country you came from.
1: Yeah.
2: And you can apply to come back through the legal means, but you're not welcome here. And the mood of the public, as we were talking about in an earlier segment, has shifted dramatically, and they've had enough of this nonsense. And I tip my chapeau if, in fact, the CBSA is deporting people on charter flights. Guess what? That those flights are taxes worth paying because it's cleaning up the country and bringing order to our streets, which is a major, major public issue in Canada, which is why the Carney government's tackling it.
1: Well, and what we have to do is we got to make sure that the following script does not get repeated, because my logic, I believe, is airtight and bulletproof. If you truly believe that the country that you fled is dangerous and you would die if you went there, then you should be behaving as if you know that. And you should be behaving and respecting all the laws here, because you know that if you get caught doing something illegal, you'll get shipped back. To do the illegal thing and then claim asylum is backwards, because the logic doesn't hold up. But then what happens, not this judge, but then what happens is a judge will say, well, yeah, he did the bad thing, but sending him home would be worse. We're going to keep him here. And you're setting yourself up for failure.
3: But the people who want these reforms the most, Ben, are new Canadians.
1: Yeah.
3: Are people who play by the rules, who came here, you know, my grandparents from Italy, like people who came here to have the greatest blessing on earth of being Canadian. It bothers them the most.
1: Can we just stick a pin in that for a second, Andy? Your family's from Italy, the great Gibbons clan of Italy.
3: Dad is Scottish, mother's Italian. Okay. Both born in Europe. Yeah. Via Pyongyang.
1: Via Pyongyang. Well, listen, I'm very glad we were able to have these conversations today. It's sometimes we have so many stories that we have to hit that we don't really have a chance to chat, and the ball doesn't necessarily move down the field. But I do appreciate you guys having a longer, more meandering conversation with your host today. Thank you very much. Enjoy.
2: More informed, Ben. Not meandering. It's an informed discussion for your listeners and your viewers, who are hopefully better educated and appreciate the dialogue they receive every Wednesday on the Ben Mulrooney Show.
3: There we go.
1: I found my new fill-in host. Guys,
2: anytime, Ben. Thanks so much.
1: Thanks so much, guys. All right, take care. All right, when we come back, we're going to be talking with a great friend of our show, Wyatt Sharp. He's the host of The Sharp Report, and he just keeps securing incredible interview after incredible interview. When we come back, we're going to be talking with this journalist about his conversation with Hunter Biden. Yeah, don't go anywhere.
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1: Welcome back. And first off, it's been announced that Caroline Leavitt will be leaving her role as White House press secretary. And something tells me that if she does one, if she ever does a single interview in Canada, she's going to do it with our next guest. Please welcome back to the show from the Sharp Report, Wyatt Sharp. Wyatt, welcome back.
18: Thanks so much, Ben. Happy to be with you.
1: It's quite fortuitous that you got a job on a show called The Sharp Report, and your last name is Sharp. It's funny how that
18: Sharp
1: lines
18: Exchange.
1: Up. Oh, it's a Sharp Exchange.
18: Yes, sir. Yeah.
1: You know what? Blame Drolet. He put in report. I apologize profusely. But let's talk about this new Grand Slam home run you got with Hunter Biden. How did you get this interview?
18: Yes, sir. Yeah, well, I mean, your listeners, I'm sure, have seen him doing interviews with basically the who's who of the podcast world. He sat down with literally everyone from Jennifer Welch, who is extremely leftist on the progressive side, all the way to Tucker Carlson and Candace Owens, obviously on the far right side. And so I thought if he's sitting down with all of these people, obviously they have much bigger platforms than I do, but I thought he is obviously willing to sit down with a wide variety of people. So let me reach out, see whether or not he's willing to do it. And he said yes, and he was very nice, very gracious. It was a great interview. Very, you know, felt authentic and kind of unfiltered, as people have been praising him for across the board. So all around, I thought it was a great conversation.
1: Yeah, you know, just by virtue of being on air and communicating my thoughts and my opinions on all manner of stories, there's always this subplot that I did not invent, nor did I invite, that I am somehow preparing the groundwork to run for office, and and it's par for the course. The last name and sort of the subject matter that we talk about now leads people to create fairy tales. But a lot of people are thinking that because Hunter is doing this press tour, there's got to be a reason behind it, and could that reason be an eventual run for office? You guys tackled that question.
18: Yeah, so I asked him that question because he had joked when he was on Gavin Newsom's podcast, when Gavin Newsom asked him that question, if he would consider running for office, and he jokingly said, I would do it, but as your vice presidential candidate. And so it was a joke, but also I thought, well, maybe there's some seriousness behind it. So I asked him that question. He said he would never consider running for office, which I don't know if I entirely believe. I think if someone's doing this big, huge press tour, going on all of these different shows, surely there's probably a reason behind it. But to his credit, a lot of it is he's speaking on his addiction and wanting to kind of be a vehicle for other people who have went through similar things, and showing people how we can address some of the underlying issues behind addiction, as opposed to just focusing solely on trying to, you know, ban these substances, which obviously is necessary as well.
1: Yeah, and so how did you tackle the question of his recovery? Because recovery is in his at least in his case is ongoing, right? You're always in recovery.
18: Yeah,
1: and he's certainly had a few kicks at the can that weren't as successful as this one. Did you ask him what made this time different?
18: Yeah, so I asked him one of the main questions I asked him on addiction was actually about people in Gen Z, my generation. And there was some stats that I presented to him from University College London. One of the most shocking ones was that a third of Gen Z young adults have tried some form of hard drug like cocaine or like ketamine. And so I thought, you know, my question was, how do we address some of the issues that are leading young people towards these substances? And he said, it's the same issues that we have to address that led me to my addiction. And that is making sure that, you know, after the course of, say, something like COVID, that there's effective supports in place for, say, people's mental health. And on his kind of looking back on things, I think he's very much understanding now of the fact that in the moment when he was facing his addiction, that sobriety would have cost him everything. Whereas now his position on it is very much that he has good relationships with his children, with his wife, Melissa. And so it's very much for him a question of perspective.
1: Look, it's I heard a podcast it was a guy on stage say, he said, maybe we've got it all wrong. Maybe the opposite of addiction isn't sobriety. The opposite of addiction is connection. And maybe that's what he's got now. He's got stronger connections to those he's got a fabric woven into his life that gives him stability. Anyway, I always cheer for people who come back from addiction, and I'm glad he is. You talked about everything. You spoke about his father's cancer diagnosis, the Democratic Party, and let's play one of the pieces from your interview. And before we do, I should give people some context. He's going to talk about Hasan Piker. Hasan Piker is a prominent Turkish-American Twitch streamer, influencer, progressive political commentator. I think he's full of it. He's known for discussing current events, promoting left-wing socialist viewpoints. Anyway, let's listen to Hunter Biden on the Democratic Party and how it can include socialists.
12: As if the other side is capable of getting behind a 34-time convicted felon who was adjudicated as having raped a woman, I think that our side 100% could live with somebody like Hasan Piker, who brings so much energy and so much thought and brings in a generation that no James Carville ain't talking to.
1: Yeah, sorry, he lost me there. All influence is not good influence, and he's not. He is not a thinker. If you've ever watched Hassan Piker, he'll do his diatribe on his when he's solo. When he is challenged, he presents his point, and then somebody asks him a follow up question, and it immediately becomes far less of a thought out response because somebody handed him a piece of paper and said, here's what you're going to say about these things. And if anyone asks anything, you can go in these three directions. And he's not a thinker. Listen, speaking as a Nepo baby, he literally got his job because his uncle started the company. And when he started, he was doing the Young Turks version of Girls Gone Wild. That's who he was. He was that guy. I have no time for Hassan Piker, and I have no time for anyone who respects Hassan Piker. But... day. What did you think of that position?
18: Well, just to set a little bit more context, he was saying that because I interviewed James Carville, the longtime Democratic strategist on my show. And in that interview with Carville, Carville told me that he thinks that Hakeem Jeffries, who's the Democratic leader in the House, would have to consider whether or not people like Hassan Piker should be allowed in the Democratic Party. Yeah. So I think Hunter's point was about how even if people like Hassan Piker can be a pain in a number of instances, that the Democratic Party is a big tent and that he should still be allowed within the party.
1: Yeah, listen, the co-chair of the Democratic Socialist, the DSA, said that if she could have been...
18: They want to abolish the Senate.
1: Yeah, but she also said if she could have been at a celebration on October 8th after the biggest one-day Holocaust against the Jews since the Holocaust, she would have been there. And it was inevitably, it was always going to happen. That she speaks for the DSA, and he is a socialist, and I guarantee he believes all that cockamamie stuff too. We got a little bit of time left, and I want to definitely talk about this one. This is another one where I'm going to politely disagree with the assessment of Hunter Biden. Talk to us about this one where he talked about who should get another chance.
18: Yeah, so he said that Kamala Harris should get another chance if she feels like she deserves another chance, which I think is his way of saying that, you know, she should run if she is kind of butthurt about the fact that she didn't do well in the last election. It wasn't an endorsement. If anything, the only endorsement that he made in kind of a soft way was towards Gavin Newsom, the governor of California. He had said that he thinks Gavin Newsom has been really nice to him personally, nice to his family, and is a great communicator, but also stressed that we'd have to wait to see how he does on the national stage.
1: Let's listen to Hunter Biden's assessment on Kamala Harris getting a second act.
18: From an electoral standpoint, do you think she should get another chance?
12: Oh, I think that she should get another chance if she wants to take another chance. I think anybody that wants to throw their hat in the ring, and we'll see what happens. Like I said, though, is that authenticity, I think, is the number one quality by with what you will be judged in this cycle.
1: Okay, well, so I hadn't heard that yet. That's actually a really good answer. Of course, throw your hat in the ring, see what you can do. And the people, if you believe in democracy, then you believe that the people are never wrong and you get the government you deserve. And if she can convince enough people, then they're not wrong and we get the government we deserve. Lastly, what were your general impressions of him when the interview was done?
18: Just very nice. I mean, he complimented the interview. He said he's happy to come back anytime, which, I mean, a lot of people say that after interviews, but I think, you know, he's Hunter Biden. He didn't have to say those types of things by any stretch. So, and I think the, you know, sheer fact that he took the 30 minutes he did to sit down with me, I was very happy about it. And I thought it was a good interview. And I tried to, he's obviously been doing a ton of interviews. So I tried to ask him some things that perhaps he wasn't being asked in some of the more traditional interviews.
1: When and where can people watch this episode of The Sharp Exchange?
18: It is out now on YouTube.
1: Wise Sharp, always great to talk to you, my friend. Congratulations.
18: Likewise. Thanks so much.
1: All right. When we come back, we're joined by Craig Baird, who is on day 43 of his Cross Canada road trip. Where is he? What's he doing? What's he been eating? And what about this show from the 1990s on the CBC called The Odyssey? He'll tell us all about it.
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17: Welcome back to the Ben Mulrooney Show, and I just love checking in with this man every week, normally just because he's got so many great stories to tell about Canadian history. But we have the added benefit of learning about his cross-Canada trip. He is on day 43 of this trip. You can drive through certain countries in a few hours. He's on day 43, and I don't think he's even gotten to British Columbia yet. Please welcome back to the show, Craig Baird.
18: Hey, thanks for having me.
17: Where do we find you today, Craig?
18: I'm in Trochu, just outside of Trochu, Alberta. So just about central Alberta.
17: Okay.
18: I was going to go to BC, but I decided with the fires, I'm going to hold off on going there for now. So almost home, actually.
17: What is a defining characteristic of the town you're in right now?
18: Probably the world's largest golf tee, which is at the golf course. Yes. It's, I don't know, probably 50 feet high. And that would be kind of what it's best known for. But also, one kind of cool thing is that it's known for Wilf Carter, who was a very famous country musician from Canada, played his final concert in Trochu in 1992. So kind of two things, but right now it's best known for sure for the giant golf tee.
17: And what's the best meal you had since last we spoke?
18: I had a really good meal actually yesterday at the Kootenay Brown Pioneer Village in Pincher Creek, Alberta. It was really nice. char-grilled hamburger with great sides and everything. It was in the Pioneer Village, and it was actually really, really tasty. Kind of a nice change from what I've been eating on the road, which is usually whatever I come across in, you know, whatever town, A&W or something.
17: But that was going to be my last question to you. Did you give yourself any rules or suggestions you were going to try to live by on this road trip? Like, try sampling local food over fast food.
18: Absolutely, yeah. I wanted to try local delicacies whenever I could. So, like, you know, a Persian in Thunder Bay, or at the Voyageurs Lodge, the apple fritter, or scallops in Digby, Nova Scotia. So I wanted to try and do that as much as I could, but I also wanted to make sure that I wasn't just eating fast food the whole way, because it would be very, very unhealthy for me. So I wanted to, you know, have as much good food as I could.
17: And have you been able to do some exercise to try to stay fit? Because you're sitting down for quite a bit of time every day.
18: I do, yeah. So with Burton, we go for walks every time we are at our campsite, and then every morning we go for walks. So that's probably the main exercise that I was getting.
17: Good. And the trip's been good for the soul?
18: It has, yeah. It'll be really nice to be home and everything, but it's been a really eye-opening experience seeing all of Canada and just seeing how amazing our country is and how beautiful it is.
17: All right, well, we're going to talk about this this episode of Canadian History X. You focus on a TV show from the 1990s on the CBC called The Odyssey. And before we begin, I'm going to tell you, I've been racking my brain. I have no memory of this show.
18: I think for a lot of people, they either have no memory of the show, or it feels like it was a fever dream of a show. Okay. Where they're like, that show actually exists? But the show debuted in 1992 on CBC, and it was well known for its high concept plot, which was aimed at young adults. So it followed Jay, a kid who was in a coma after falling out of a tree, and he finds himself in Downworld, which is a place inhabited only by people below the age of 16. And the show would alternate between the reality of Upworld, which is our world, and then the coma world he was in of Downworld, with Upworld's events often influencing his experiences in Downworld. So the show was critically acclaimed. It won several awards, including a Gemini for Best Youth Program, and actually earned 2 Emmy nominations. And the Odyssey ran until 1994, and it's considered pretty ahead of its time for its deep narrative and really surreal nature. The best way I've often described it is that it was Lost before Lost ever came along.
17: Ah, interesting. Hey, let's listen to a clip of this week's episode, The Odyssey.
8: One of the most prominent roles on the show was that of Macro, who became the main antagonist and didn't emerge until near the end of the first season. For that role, it was important that the producers found someone who could create a real villain. For that, they cast a virtually unknown Vancouver-born actor. His name? Ryan Reynolds.
9: The Odyssey was a smart idea, though.
8: It was, yeah. It was so ahead of its time.
9: Like, roughly a kid goes into a coma, and he's basically living this whole other life in his mind while he's in this coma, and he's trying to find his dad. And the only way out of this coma is to find his dad in this underworld, where I played a kind of villain character, and the concept was really beautiful. And I that was an interesting one.
8: The rest of the first season debuted on November 9th, 1992, and it did quite well in its Monday night time slot. Ratings showed that the audience was split almost down the middle. Half were children, and the other half were adults drawn to the cerebral premise.
17: And so why did it end its run? Did they finish telling the story, or was it, did it face some headwinds?
18: What happened was, you know, what usually will happen with television shows is that people who are outside the show started pressuring for changes, and they really wanted Jay to be in the real world because they wanted to emulate, you know, teen dramas and things like that, right, and have him deal with things like that. So when he took him out of the down world, it really upset the entire dynamic of the show, and the viewership plummeted in the later second season, the latter half of it, and especially in the third season, when it was more of like a Dawson's Creek type, yeah, of thing than an actual cerebral show.
17: Well, while you were talking, it reminded me of a story I heard 25 years ago about another Canadian show, and I'd love for you, I don't know if you've ever heard of it. Have you ever heard of The Star Lost?
18: I don't think I have, actually.
17: Okay, you gotta look into it, because I guarantee you there's enough here. I don't know if it reaches your level, but I promise you, this thing is crazy. 1973, it was a Canadian science fiction show, and it was broadcast on CTV in Canada, syndicated in the United States. It had bold ambitions. This was supposed to be the next great sci-fi show, but that on par with like Star Trek, right? That's what they were talking about. Mm-hmm. And it is roundly viewed as the worst sci-fi show in the history of television. They had you had Stratford over actors. You had terrible effects. You had problems with the script and the showrunner left. The budget just could not. It was so high concept, and they didn't have the budget, and they didn't have the technology to do the things they wanted to do, and it was just a terrible, terrible show. But it could have been great. It could have been fantastic. Wow. The idea, the premise for it is it's set in the 28th century, and they're on Earthship Ark. It's a massive 200-mile-long generation spacecraft carrying all the survivors from a dying Earth. There are 53 sealed biospheres, each one containing a different human culture living under artificial skies. And then the problem is the crew has died, and they are barreling towards a sun to their certain death. It's a great idea for a show, isn't it?
18: It is.
17: Yeah.
18: You've piqued my interest for sure.
17: Yeah, I promise. I will feel such pride, my friend, if I do this chat with you and I find out one day that you're doing an episode on The Star Lost.
18: I just might. I might just add it to the list.
17: Because I have this idea one day, if I had the juice in this business, I would buy the rights and I would get the guys who read it, Battlestar Galactica, I'd get them to give it the Battlestar Galactica treatment, because I bet you there's something in there. Anyway.
18: Absolutely.
17: My friend, thank you very much. I appreciate it. I love that you're doing this. I love that you do your show, and I love that you're doing this road trip, and I'm glad that you've stayed safe this whole time.
18: Absolutely. And thanks for having me.
17: All right. The Star Lost. I'm telling you, it is a heck of a show. It's a heck of a disaster of a show. But when we come back, first of all, I want to remind everybody that BMS is not just a radio show. It's not just a podcast. It's not just a social media channel. It's not just a YouTube channel. It's all of the above. And we thank you for finding us wherever you decide to find us. Coming up for our Toronto audience, we have been doing a lot of talking about what is going on with the question of the transgender conversation that has entered the chat with the WNBA. And rather than talk about it, we're going to talk with someone from that community who I feel has a voice that needs to be heard by as many people as possible. We'll be joined by Scott Nugent next when we come back.
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0: is holding its fighters. And a children's hospital in Alberta is set to open a new pediatric surgery clinic on Monday. The Stollery Children's Hospital Foundation raised $13.8 million in donations for the project. This is the Canadian Press. In sports, Canadian quarterback Trey Ford came off the bench to throw a touchdown pass and rush for 38 yards on four carries to help the Hamilton Tiger Cats score 16 second-half points for a 26-19 CFL victory over the visiting Saskatchewan Roughriders. The win was the Tiger Cats' first against the Roughriders since 2023. Charles McAdoo had two hits, including a tie-breaking RBI double in the seventh inning, and the Toronto Blue Jays beat the visiting New York Yankees 4-1 for their 13th win in 19 games. Toronto FC beat the visiting New England Revolution 2-1 in Major League Soccer action. Meanwhile, the visiting DC United managed a 1-1 draw with CF Montreal. The Winnipeg Sea Bears defeated the visiting Brampton Honey Badgers 98-84 to win the Canadian Elite Basketball League Championship in front of a record crowd of over 12,000. At Canada Life Centre. Shawnees II scored 27 points and added 5 assists to the Honey Badgers, who trailed 46-42 at halftime. From the Canadian Press, I'm Hannah Stoles.
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2: Hey, welcome in. It's The Last Show coming up on the program today. Scientists now have a tool powerful enough to rewrite DNA, and they've used it to make beagles less likely to trigger allergies. In about 30 minutes, incredible science, adorable puppies, and an alarming question: should we genetically edit dogs for our convenience? Okay, that's just one of the things on today's show. You better believe there's going to be a lot more than that, but let's dive in with something pretty interesting. A woman acts as a surrogate. She gives birth to triplets for a man living halfway around the world. Then, immigration problems, mistrust, and some very strange visitors turn this arrangement into a very weird custody battle, with the father still not picking up the babies after 2 years. This is a wild story that journalist Emmy Nietfeld recently reported on. Emmy, welcome to the show.
3: Thanks for having me, David.
2: Okay, I don't even know where to begin with this. How would you walk someone who has no idea about this story through it, you know, quickly? The points in it are so strange.
3: It is a super, super bizarre story. And as I've been reporting it over the last year, it just got crazier and crazier. So back in November of 2024, a surrogate gave birth to triplets for a single man in China. The surrogate's name is Kyla. The dad's name was Ted. And Kyla lived in Florida. And she had gone through a surrogacy agency and got a base compensation of $50,000 USD to carry these babies. But when she gave birth, the intended father wasn't there. He actually didn't have a visa. And so they agreed for the surrogate to watch the babies while they were in the hospital for almost 2 months, and then to take them home and care for them.
2: This is so interesting because some countries don't allow compensation for surrogacy, but yeah. Oddly, I would say, I'm injecting opinion here, the U.S. does.
3: Yeah.
2: And so this international surrogacy thing is actually not highly uncommon.
3: No, it's really not. So the industry experts I talked to estimate that more than 10,000 children are born via surrogacy in the United States every year. The vast majority is compensated. I know in Canada, there's some surrogacy, but it's only altruistic. It's much smaller. Here in the United States, it's a big business. It's estimated as being worth like $8 million USD.
2: Wow.
3: And it's huge. And the best estimate is that about 40% are for international intended parents, and that the biggest chunk by far are people from China, where there's, you know, over a billion people. There's tons and tons of people who couldn't have a child or a second child because of the one child policy and because of really draconian rules that meant that you could only have a birth certificate for your kid if you were a heterosexual married couple. And China only dropped those rules like 3 years ago. And since then, there's been a big boom in these like single parents, in gay families, but surrogacy is illegal in China. And so Ted came here to the United States.
2: I live in the U.S. as a Canadian. I understand immigration law. I mean, it's like a layperson. I'm not a lawyer. There is a complicated web of like ethical, legal, immigration law, things that people have to navigate. I'm surprised this doesn't blow up more often. Let's talk about how it kind

0: of blew up here.
1: Oh, yeah, it really, really blew up. And so part of what happened here is that while this guy was not picking up the kids, the surrogate started to get afraid that he was a human trafficker. And we've seen these stories in the news where there was a house in California where they found 21 kids, most under the age of three, almost all born through surrogates. And those kids were like being, according to news reports, neglected. One kid was in the hospital being hit allegedly by a nanny. And so the surrogate was really afraid, like, okay, are these kids going to a place like that? And that fear really peaked when the babies were 5 months old and the intended father sent men to her house to come pick up these triplets.
0: Okay. Can we call her a mother? I don't even know what the language is. The surrogate?
1: The surrogate. Yeah. Yeah. The surrogate.
0: What does she say along the way? What does the man say along the way? What are some of the strange circumstances in the story that make it so fascinating for you to report on?
1: Oh, it was so crazy because there are so many things that I think most people would call cultural misunderstandings, right? Where we think about people doing surrogacy as being really wealthy. The intended father says he makes about $22,000 a year. And that basically having these kids was like his life savings and then some. And they had a lot of conflicts around money where they had negotiated that he would pay the surrogate to take care of these three kids, right? Because she couldn't work while taking care of three children. And then he was late to pay her and then only paid her when she begged him. And I think he, you know, misunderstood when he had to pay, or at least that's what she says. And on her part, she's like, well, why don't you just apply for the visa, right? And he was like, well, I need the birth certificates to apply for the visa, but the birth certificate said her name. And it just came up in a Zoom hearing yesterday where the lawyers were like, well, what happened with the birth certificate? And the birth certificate initially said his name, and then she talked to them and then it said her name, which she used to apply for like government services, like to pay for the medical bills for these kids. And so it's like she was trying to do the right thing in taking care of these kids. Like almost anybody reading the story would believe that. But you have these two complicated people tied up in this like international mess, and it leaves these kids like in the limbo. And then it leads to strange men showing up at her door being like, hand us the babies.
0: And she just says no to that weird, like in terms of the laws, is it in the US like state to state how this stuff functions? Are there just major legal gaps and judges are just improvising when these cases come before them? Like, is there a good legal framework for surrogacy or is it a mess?
1: So there's zero federal regulation governing surrogacy in America. Everything is done on a state level, and a lot of states just have absolutely no laws on the books. Like surrogacy is happening there, but it's not based on any type of legislative action like that, you know, where you could point to like a law.
0: So it's like the show Whose Line Is It Anyway, where the rules are made up and it's like case by case. And if it ends up before a judge, the judge just kind of makes it up.
1: Well, they're also looking at like, okay, what happened in past cases? But this case is particularly politically interesting because the embryo transfer was performed in California, like most embryo transfers for surrogacy probably are, but the surrogate lives in Florida. And California and Florida are like political opposites, right? Where California is like as liberal as it gets, Florida is like the cutting edge of conservatism. And so the intended father got an order saying he's the dad from a court in California. But now Florida is basically arguing, the attorney general has stepped in. He's the big head lawyer for the state. And he's saying, okay, we shouldn't honor that California order. And this is kind of a big legal crisis in America because one of the core tenets is that what a court says in one state needs to be honored by a court in another state. And so basically this case is not just about this one like family situation. It's also about like, who is a legal parent? And are you still a legal parent if you go to a different part of the country?
0: What do you think is going to come from this? Do you think politicians are going to update laws? Do you think that courts are just going to have precedents that people will follow? Like, I guess the short of it is, if a surrogate doesn't want to give the kid over, or if a potential parent from another country doesn't come and pick up the kid, or they don't pay, what happens? Whose kid is it?
1: This case is definitely going to set legal precedent, whatever is decided. It's also definitely going to have a big chilling effect on people who are coming to the United States to have kids via surrogacy, especially in the state of Florida and some of these other conservative states where politicians are getting involved. I think that this is really an example of like diplomatic matters or geopolitical battles being fought in family courts over the custody of specific children.
0: And what do most people say about this? Like, do people have differing opinions? Like, who should get to keep the kid? Is there kind of like a clear moral outcome that everyone's rooting for? Or does everyone just think something different should happen?
1: I think everything is really, really gray, you know, and this story in particular, I feel like people are really taking sides where people are like, you know, this woman, like, she raised them. She and her husband are like the parents that they knew for like more than 18 months of their life. And then other people say, you know, well, this guy got scammed basically by a number of different parties along the way. And it's not his fault that he can't get these kids. You know, I think like there has been a lot of criticism of this agency and attorney who, you know, who facilitated this whole thing. And the intended father says that they never advised him that he would need a visa or that it would be hard to get.
0: All right, we'll continue this conversation with journalist Emmy Neatfeld after the break. Surrogacy, especially when money borders and people's opinions are involved, gets super messy. We'll discuss more of this in a moment. I'm David Cooper. This is The Last Show.
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0: Custody battles are messy enough, but we're going to go into the strange world of an international surrogate and a baby transfer agency and legal loopholes with uncomfortable questions, like when a parent doesn't cross the border to pick up the newborn. Let's dig into a recent story about this with Emmy Nietfeld, a journalist. Emmy, welcome to the show.
1: Thanks for having me, David.
0: Okay, so set it up for me again real quick, like we were talking about this before the break. A mother in Florida agrees to give birth to triplets for a man in China. Yada, yada, yada. He doesn't pick up the kids. 2 years later, she's in Florida with these children still. Did I get that kind of right? Is there anything you want to add?
1: More or less. The kids are not genetically related to her, and the court battle is ongoing for who gets custody of these kids.
0: Who should get custody of kids in this scenario? That's the question I'm really interested about. And what are people, like, what are these parties saying about it right now?
1: This has really become a political battle where there's a conservative, anti-abortion, anti-surrogacy establishment in the United States that is really like, surrogacy is wrong under any circumstances. The woman who delivers babies, she is the mother, regardless of her genetic tie or if she signed a contract saying, I will get paid to do this. Like, she's the mom, she gets the babies, full stop. And then on the other side, you have the fertility industry. Surrogacy is like $8 billion industry in the United States, $8 billion USD, $12 billion Canadian. And people who say, you know, no, this guy's the father, right? These kids are genetically related to him by all accounts. And he has been trying to get them for all this time. Like, he should get these kids.
0: And so he's trying to get a visa. Why can't he just pick them up today? What's preventing that? Is the mother trying to prevent it? If we can call her the mother, the surrogate?
1: Yeah. So this is it's a complicated situation where the surrogate had offered that she agreed that she would help him get the passports for the kids, get their documents, and then ultimately didn't do it. She says she was worried about if he was a trafficker or that he wanted to sell the children. And so eventually the dad was like, I don't think she's going to help me here. And so he hired an agency to go to her house and pick up the kids and take them to a nanny and get their paperwork and then fly them to China. And so the two men showed up on the surrogate's doorstep. They came in a black SUV. They were wearing backpacks and they were like, we're here for the kids.
0: Wow. I imagine the woman was like, no effing way.
1: Yeah. Yeah. And she says that she contacted the FBI and the FBI was like, yeah, don't hand these kids over to strangers. Right. And it gets even stranger than that because she didn't hand them over. And ultimately, it turns out that this guy who promised, oh, I'm going to deliver your babies, was a scammer and scammed this father for over a year. So basically, the men come, they try to get the kids. It doesn't work out. And like about a month later, the surrogate doesn't respond to his messages. And he and the surrogate don't speak again for an entire year.
0: Wow.
1: And then the scammer is like telling him, oh, I'm about to pick up your kids. I'm about to take them back, blah, blah, blah. And then one day I contact him and I contact the dad, Ted. He eventually replies to me and he sends me a legal document that looks fake. So we call the court in Florida to be like, is this document real or not? And they tell him this document is nowhere in our system. Like you do not have an order from the Florida court saying you're the parent, but there is a petition to terminate your parental rights. And so the surrogate had gotten an attorney and had moved to terminate his parental rights to adopt these kids.
0: And so the surrogate's argument over time eventually becomes parenting is about like being there, being the one in the hospital, feeding them, holding them, taking them to the doctors. They call her mom. You know, is that kind of the crux of the argument now? The children, from her point of view, were kind of abandoned or left there. And so they're hers now.
1: Yeah, that was the argument that she put forth in the petition to terminate his parental rights. And that, you know, they are like that. A judge said this isn't the right court for that. And now they're in like a different legal battle because the dad is asking Florida, hey, like, here's my order from California saying I'm a parent in California. Recognize it here in Florida. And that's like this ongoing legal battle where the state of Florida is trying to say, you know, we're not going to honor that order because of very complicated, like, legal stuff, but it's turning into like a huge battle. The state attorney general is involved, the top lawyer, and it has huge implications for thousands of Americans, and then also for like any intended parent who's coming to America to have kids via surrogacy, which is like thousands a year.
0: Yeah, it seems like the outcome they want is that carrying and caring for a child kind of overrides the intended parental rights, the kind of legal framework you might have set up at the beginning of the surrogacy. If someone cares for that child, they sort of become the mother, the parent. And this puts the whole surrogacy industry like at risk, I think. Is that what people are worried about here?
1: Yeah, it definitely puts the surrogacy industry at risk. And there's also a lot of other cases that that get kind of sucked into these battles with surrogacy, where this Florida attorney general, he really dislikes surrogacy and has he's intervened in another case saying that surrogacy amounts to slavery, where the child is essentially a subject of a contract and is therefore enslaved.
0: Wow.
1: And
0: it's a wild argument, but keep going.
1: Yeah. And it's tied to this idea of fetal personhood. Like, it rests on the idea that like a fetus is a full person, right? Which is a big anti-abortion debate thing in America.
0: Yeah.
1: Right. And so this is all super, super political. And among conservatives, there's a lot of backlash to this idea that parenting is about intention. Like, a surrogacy contract is predicated on this idea that, like, you are a parent because you intend to be a parent.
0: I mean, it's the same as adoption, right? It just without the medical egg, you know, all the kind of new technology, I guess I'll call it, or medical technology. It's the same concept as adoption.
1: Yeah, I mean, but interestingly enough, like, in Florida, these attacks on surrogacy, critics are saying that it might also ban adoption. Because the attorney general is basically saying you don't have a right, you can't give up your rights to your biological children, which would mean like no more egg donation, no more sperm donation, and no more adoption.
0: And there's so many other threads to this. There's the political fight that you described. There's like birthright citizenship when a kid's born on the soil of a country. As some countries function like that, Canada, the U.S. do, other countries don't. Citizenship is not necessarily conferred if you're born there. This has become such a focal point. And then this whole industry has blown up and people are doing it. You were saying, what, tens of thousands of babies are born this way? But there's no legal framework or no consistent one for this industry.
1: Yeah.
0: It just seems like so many open questions. Is it all about to explode with this one case?
1: I think there's so much pressure on the industry right now, right? You would just have news story after news story where like things are going wrong. And I would say, I think a lot of those things, people knew that they were vulnerabilities. They knew that they would happen, but there's a big problem because it's just so politically explosive, the questions tied up in here. So I'm not really optimistic that we are going to see any like comprehensive federal regulation or even better stuff on a state level.
0: Amy, what are you hoping people take away? You've written an article about this in The Cut. It's titled Whose Babies Are These? It's an amazing read. It's a fascinating read. What are you hoping people take away from learning about this story?
1: I hope people approach stories about Chinese human trafficking or, you know, Chinese kind of invaders with a little more skepticism and humanity, that when you see these news stories about surrogacy, you really think about both people or all the parties who are involved and the really complicated motivations that they get into this with, because it's not a simple moral thing at all.
0: Well, Emmy Neidfeld is a journalist who covers fertility, technology, and inequality. Emmy, it was a joy having you on the show. Thanks for being here.
1: Thanks for having me, David.
0: Coming up, with something called CRISPR technology, scientists can now rewrite DNA. And they've used the tech to create beagles less likely to trigger human allergies. While it's an astonishing scientific breakthrough, it's also a little weird. Should we be genetically editing dogs just to make our life easier? That's the question next.
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0: If you want to edit the genes of your beagle, you might now be able to. I'm here with Dr. Cliff Redford, a veterinarian. It is Vet Talk or Pet Talk. Cliff, welcome to the show.
18: Thanks for having me as always, David.
0: So beagles, gene editing. This is a cool story that we're about to talk about.
18: This scares the heck out of me, David. We got to stop messing with our animals, David.
0: It uses this technology called CRISPR that someone I know who worked on it once explained it to me. And it's one of these gene editing technologies that no mere mortal can ever understand. It somehow uses the genes that reproduce genes to print out new genes and stitch in new areas into genes of other genes. It's very confusing.
18: Do you want me to try and explain it? I'm not really a doctor, but I could.
0: It can't be worse than my explanation.
18: So there are bacteria in this world that have developed a defense mechanism against viruses. And what these bacteria are able to do is detect certain gene codes within the virus, and then they find a way, they use this protein to remove that gene from the virus and learn how to attack that little gene sequence. So the next time the virus attacks, the bacteria is like, haha, I've seen that 124A gene before. I know how to punch a hole in you. So CRISPR uses these bacteria and uses this technology to find a gene within an organism. And it can be something like a plant. It can be bacteria. It can be a mammal like a beagle, and say, hey, we don't want this beagle to produce allergenic proteins. Here's the gene that creates that allergenic protein when they're developing in mommy's little uterus, little mama, puppy, dog, little uterus.
4: And it swaps out that portion of the gene for something else?
18: And it basically removes it. And yeah, and it can replace it with something else. They use this in Jurassic Park. This is how they made the dinosaurs with the genetic code of the amphibians, something like that.
4: All right.
18: Anyways, this story is about Matt Walker and his beagle named Bailey. And I gave up the kicker that Bailey's hypoallergenic. And Matt Walker is highly allergic to dogs. So Matt is a geneticist. He owns a company called Kindred Companion Services, Kindred Companion Sciences, and he used, I'm messing this up.
4: It's all right.
18: He used the CRISPR technology to take two eggs of beagles, Bailey and her twin Alfie, swapped the allergenic protein that dogs create, and then put these eggs into the embryo of a surrogate beagle. And eventually now he has Bailey, who he's not allergic to. They did all the testing where they scratched his skin and had her like drool on him and rub her fur on him. And he's got no allergies to Bailey. I have two big problems with this.
4: Yeah, first of all, it sounds like if you did this to humans without approvals and stuff, or just at all, they'd throw you in jail. It sounds like it should be illegal.
18: I mean,
4: but that's like a naive anti-science skeptic point of view, because I don't understand it and it just sounds scary to me.
18: Yeah, I mean, there is the ethical thing, but I'm a veterinarian, so I don't really worry about that. No, that's not true. I worry about the health of the animal. And the thing is these proteins aren't being created on the skin. You know, when God created the beagle, he's like, I'm going to put these proteins on the skin for the only purpose to cause allergies in people so that 50% of the population can't enjoy snuggling up with a beagle. There's got to be some other value to this protein.
4: Yeah, like later in life, the beagle develops skin problems because it doesn't have the right, like something like that.
18: Yeah, exactly. So like we just have this. Well, A plus B equals C. Therefore, if I take out A, then C isn't going to happen. Well, maybe also A plus B equals 49. Like, we don't know. What is going to happen with these dogs? And so my other question, though, the thing that really bugs me, what the heck happened to Alfie? Bailey's living with Matt, the twin, because they wanted two dogs so that just in case. I mean, I don't know why they had two. It's probably they utilized two embryos in case one didn't seed into the uterus of the surrogate dog. But now, what's going on with Alfie? Is she sitting in a... This is another Pixar movie, David. What is going on with Alfie?
4: Gene-edited beagle rescue by a fish.
18: Ricky Gervais, who I know listens to your show all the time...
4: Yes.
18: ...is going to be helping us save Alfie. And then whoever wants to adopt Alfie can adopt Alfie, and they're not going to be allergic to her.
4: Isn't there like a, there's kind of this fear in science of people who don't understand it, where they're like, if you play God, you'll end up having all these unintended side effects. Like if you try to edit genes, somehow all of humanity will die. So a bit of this is that, but a bit of this is like a genuine worry. What happens when the dog doesn't have this gene? You know, mm-hmm. We don't know, basically.
18: I think it's a legitimate worry. And the thing is, look, we're not editing genes to save someone from cancer or to save the dog from cancer.
4: Right now, but who knows what the future holds.
18: Well, but But I don't think Matt's studies on Bailey and Alfie are going to help CRISPR technology already. I mean, it's as crispy as it's going to get. They probably know how it works. You and I don't know how it works, but other people know how it works. But the reality, this is just, there are hypoallergenic dogs. And stop messing with dogs' health just so you can have a dog that you're not allergic to. Go get a dog you're not allergic to.
4: You don't need a beagle.
18: It's naturally like that.
4: You don't need a beagle.
18: Get a dog that doesn't shed. Get a whatever. Or, I'm sorry, don't have a dog. Have a cat. Or have something like...
4: I back that. I mean, I'm...
18: You're a cat person.
4: I'm a cat guy. I'm a weird cat guy.
18: Yeah, like... So it's the ego of humanity. That's the new name of my show. The ego of humanity. Humans suck. That's why I'm a veterinarian.
4: The ego of humanity. I like it. The chutzpah of humanity.
18: The chutzpah of...
4: The arrogance. The hubris.
18: The hubris of humanity. Humanity's hubris.
4: All right, let's talk about these bootlace worms. This is another fun aminal story. I said aminal, correct?
18: You did. So this is the longest...
4: Hey.
18: Longest animal in the world. It's not a blue whale. It's not a lion's mane jellyfish. I didn't realize they were that long. It is a bootlace worm. Now the Latin is, I love this, Linnaeus longissimus.
4: That's classic. I'm looking at a photo. It looks like a horrible parasite that you'd find in an animal's stomach, except it goes on for what? Like 55 meters, 150 feet?
18: Meters, 55 meters, 160 feet, and it's only a half an inch wide, a quarter of an inch wide. And it lives underwater, as most scary things do. The really cool thing about this is it has another superpower. It can stretch like Mr. Fantastic, and it can release toxic slime that paralyzes and kills crabs. And the crabs are its predators, right? That's what eats this thing. So it's developed this. But here's another hubris of humanity, David. People have tested this toxic slime, have found that it kills cockroaches, and it's harmless to most mammals. Therefore, maybe we should make an insecticide out of it. Leave this toxic slime bootlace worm alone.
4: That's what I've always said. Leave the toxic slime very long bootlace worm alone.
18: And leave the cockroaches and, like, let's stop. Give me the, what is it, the spots on my apples. I don't care about spots on my apples. Give me the birds and the bees.
4: I can't live amongst cockroaches, man.
18: Well, then maybe move. Back to Canada, David.
4: Yeah, I know. I lived in SF for 10 years. I lived in Toronto for 25 years. The first time I was in New York, and like a cockroach the size of, like, bigger than a silver dollar, like I don't know, inch and a half in diameter, was crawling on my kitchen table or across my floor. I lost my mind.
18: What if you saw a bumblebee that was about the same size?
4: Wow, what a good tease into the next break. When we come back, massive bumblebees. Buzz for Invertebrate of the Year. Is that an award?
18: Apparently, yeah.
4: Wow, we're giving out the Invertebrate of the Year award here with Dr. Cliff Redford, a real doctor in the sense that he has a doctorate, but that's about it, probably.
18: That's about it.
4: All right, we'll talk bumblebees. These ones are cool. Up next.
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4: I'm here with Dr. Cliff Redford, who does not have a doctorate. I erroneously said that. We are discussing an amazing bumblebee that is huge and kind of adorable and furry and lives in Patagonia.
18: I do need to explain this thing, though, because I have a lot of clients that listen to the show, David. Oh. I am a veterinarian. I am a doctor.
4: We're very unclear about what you are on the show.
18: It is a doctor of veterinarian medicine. It is not a doctorate. I think a doctorate is a PhD.
4: See, I didn't know that. I got an undergraduate degree, which is such a rude way to call it. You're undergraduating.
18: I don't know what that is.
4: I feel like I worked hard.
18: Is that a short joke? I mean, we're both pretty short.
4: That's true. So I interview a lot of academics, and they're all very like, actually, that's not true. Some are fussy about their titles and where the word goes and whether they're assistant, associate, you know, senior or whatever. But I just thought doctorate and doctor were the same thing.
18: No, I think they are. I think they're quite different. I think doctorates are not medical doctors, basically.
4: Yes.
18: It's like if you're, I had a music teacher and his name was Dr. Houghton. Mm-hmm. And as a kid, I was just like, whoa, he's a doctor. And then everyone explained, no, he's got a PhD. He has a doctorate in music. It. And I didn't understand.
4: Very simple Googling. Doctorate is the highest academic degree you can earn. And that confers you the title doctor. And then a doctor is someone who holds a title as a medical or veterinary practitioner. And that also confers you the title doctor.
18: A doctor. Boom. Doctor.
4: There you go. The title or the job. You got the job one.
18: I got the job one. I don't have just the title one.
4: The degree one. Yeah, yeah. Okay. But you do have a degree.
18: I do have a degree.
4: Maybe the most useless last minute and a half of radio anyone will ever hear. And in that sense, it's actually kind of interesting. Never has there been more boring radio, which actually makes this kind of not boring.
18: Kind of interesting, yeah. I think. People are actually going to remember this. As long as they haven't changed the channel or turned it off, people are going to remember this the most.
4: The second most boring person you'll ever meet is extremely boring. But the most boring person you'll ever meet, that's an interesting person.
18: That's, I mean, if you're going to win a title, that's the title you want to win, unless you're going to win Invertebrate of the Year, David.
4: Let's talk this Mascardone bumblebee. It is basically a flying panda. It's adorable.
18: Yeah, so the whole panda thing is, they were saying it's the panda of the invertebrate world. They actually call that because it's endangered and there's not many of them. It's not because of the way it looks, although
4: it kind of looks like a panda. It's furry and
18: it is very, very fluffy. It is large. It is about 4 centimeters, so about 1.5 inches, almost 2 inches.
4: It kind of looks like a moth. I think I would like not be scared of it because it's so moth-like.
18: Well, and the cool thing is it's, they say it's ginger colored. You allowed to say that? I guess so.
4: My girlfriend's a ginger, so.
18: It's a gorgeous, giant ginger bumblebee found, fondly known as the flying mouse. It's Bombus delbomii, flies around, is native to Patagonia, Argentina, and Chile. And it's the favorite for winning Invertebrate of the Year this year, which is kind of cool. But this very large, very beautiful bumblebee is in danger. The problem is, so first of all, it's very important because it obviously pollinates the native flowers in those three places I mentioned. And the big one is the Chilean bellflower. Now, the Chilean bellflower is red, and most bees cannot detect red. But this red-headed bumblebee has able to find a way to detect red, and it's really the only pollinator of the Chilean bellflower. Now, the problem, again, the hubris of humanity is to start pollinating other species of plants that were brought into these countries for agricultural reasons. They then brought in other bumblebees to pollinate these other plants. And these other bumblebees are not only killing and bringing in disease that's affecting the gorgeous flying mouse, the gorgeous ginger bumblebee, but they are pollinating other invasive like weeds that have somehow shown up. And these weeds are now taking over the environment. They're killing off the bumblebees. These gorgeous ginger bumblebees are becoming extinct. They're very hard to find, much like the pandas in wherever pandas live.
4: You know, as I was reading this story, I'm thinking of like the Chileans, you know, people coming and settling and doing this like 100 years ago and not really understanding the impact of introduced species. But they introduced these bees to assist with their agriculture in the 80s, which I feel like we should have known better. Like we had so many examples of introduced species wreaking havoc. We should have known better then.
18: There were Simpsons episodes about not bringing in invasive species.
4: Oh, yeah, the frogs in Australia. That was like the 90s. That was not too much longer after this happened.
18: Right, but they were talking about situations that were happening in the 60s and 70s.
4: Yeah.
18: So we've known for a long time, and it's the hubris of humanity.
4: Those Chileans and Argentinians, they're lovely people, but you shouldn't have brought those bees in the 80s is what I have to say to you.
18: Yeah, I mean, I'm going to blame big corporation. I'm sure it's big corporation.
4: Probably was like American agricultural corporation.
18: Let's be honest. It probably is.
4: Okay, so allegedly, these companies do
18: allegedly.
4: Sue. Yeah, these companies sue, Cliff. Whew. Let's go to our last story. And it's a real science story, but the article that I read when I first looked it up was in People magazine. And I'm like, why would this be in People magazine? And that'll be the cliffhanger. Why would this like science animal interesting story, why would People magazine pick up the research? We'll get to that in a moment, but what is the story?
18: This is about a little 1 or 2 millimeter, that's tiny.
4: Hey.
18: 1 or 2 millimeter jellyfish. Hey. 1 or 2 millimeter jellyfish living in the coasts of Japan, Panama, Brazil, Mediterranean Sea, And it has been given the nickname the immortal jellyfish.
26: Ooh.
18: And the reason is when it is diseased, when it is hurt, when it goes under amazing stress, or when it's time to naturally die, it doesn't. It sinks down into the bottom of the ocean or the sea, and it curls up into a tiny little ball, and it releases a tiny little pod and eventually regenerates itself, the exact genetic duplicate, so it's not like it's its child. It basically severs a little piece of its body, which goes through the stages of growth and becomes another immortal jellyfish. So in theory, as long as they're not killed by predators, these things can live forever, David.
4: People Magazine. I bet there are readers of People Magazine, because it's like a lifestyle gossip, you know, who are thinking these jellyfish are the secret to my plastic surgery and my Botox or whatever it is to make me look young again. I think that's why.
18: There were little lines in this article from a science-y sort of magazine that was talking about people's interest because they want to know how they can reverse aging. There you go.
4: I was thinking about, if you live forever, you only have so much, you know, gray matter in your brain. You'll eventually start forgetting things if you live forever. Would you want that? Like, would you want to live for a million years, but you only remember the last 100? And then you look at an old photo of yourself and you're like, I don't know who that was.
18: I do not want to live a million years. And if I was going to live a million years and I wanted to remember how I looked back 100 years ago, I would look at a photo. I mean, I don't, the only reason I remember what I looked like when I was 5 is because I have the very embarrassing photo on my phone, because it's so embarrassing. I got to share it with Instagram every time I have my birthday and say, oh, look at the bowl cut. Look at the chubby cheeks.
4: And to the immortality point, if we could somehow learn from these jellyfish, I feel like every TV show, every movie, every book about people who live forever, the moral of the story is these people eventually want to die. Like, that's kind of that's what they deal with. So I don't know. I don't want to be one of these jellyfishes, I guess, is what I'm saying.
18: Yeah. I mean, the jellyfish probably lives a much simpler life. I'm going to assume they're pretty happy.
4: Check out Dr. Cliff Redford's book, Far and Wild, The Adventures of the Worldwide Vet. Dr. Cliff's a veterinarian. Thanks for being here, buddy.
18: Thanks, man.
4: Just ahead, cooking dinner for someone else may do more than just make them feel cared for. It could actually boost your mood too. 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

0: Yu Yiding of China defeated a strong field, including world record holder Summer McIntosh of Toronto, to win the 200-meter individual medley at the Pan Pacific Championship on Saturday in California. She set a championship record in the outdoor pool in Irving. McIntosh took silver. And British racing driver Lewis Foster has won the pole position at the Ontario Honda Dealers Indy at Markham. From the Canadian Press, I'm Hannah Stoles.
1: No ego, no jargon, just the stuff that makes life interesting. This is The Last Show with David Cooper.
2: Sometimes love looks like dinner, making someone's favorite meal for them, bringing them soup when they're sick, or simply cooking for your friends, for your loved ones, because you care. And a new study suggests that act of giving, of making food for people, might lift the cook's mood too. This is a topic that's pretty close to my heart as a home cook. And I'm here with Dr. Michael Cosette, a licensed mental health counselor, a culinary therapist, and dean at Newman University to discuss this. Michael, welcome to the show.
3: Hi, thanks, David. Thanks for having me.
2: So I think a lot of people just think of cooking as like a means to an end. They have to do something because they got to eat something. And if they don't do something, they won't eat. They'll be hungry. But what does the research tell us about what happens when we cook, not just for ourselves, but for other people?
3: Sure. I'll even share my own life. You know, I think the act of cooking and being intentional about, you know, is my friend, is my loved one going to like this dish that I'm cooking? You know, like I'm, you know, love going on Pinterest and finding new recipes. So, you know, I'm really excited about like just lifting up somebody's day and being intentional about that. So, yeah, especially during COVID, we saw a lot of people cooking for their neighbors, sliding dishes in front of a door and running away, you know, and leaving it there. And so people get connected and experience relational connections through the act of cooking. Cooking is not an isolated thing. Yeah, we can heat up something in the microwave for ourselves, but people gather around food all the time. The kitchens are the number one places where people gather. The hearth of a home is the kitchen space.
2: This notion of community around food, I get. But what's really interesting to me is like what the person who does the cooking, who does that gift, that act for another person,
3: yes,
2: what do they get out of it?
3: Yeah.
2: Because I love cooking, but until I read an article about this, I never realized like the benefit that it would have on me.
3: Well, absolutely. I think the energy and excitement of, again, being creative, you know, looking at the different recipes, looking at, well, how can I tweak this if I don't have a certain ingredient? What can I substitute? And again, for me, it's about excitement of I'm trying a new recipe. I wonder how my friends are going to respond to it. Will they like it? Will it be an epic failure? Which that happens sometimes. But I think it's not about the dish itself. It's about the act of love and connection that people sense from making a dish for somebody, and then the people receiving it see it as a gift from the heart. Because, you know, it's like, you know, we can run to the store and grab a gift, you know, some kind of gift for a friend. But when somebody crochets us something or makes us something, it has a more deeper meaning. And so I think that also, you know, if we were to crochet a gift for somebody, that time that it takes. So the time to prepare a meal for somebody lifts us up. It boosts self-esteem. It boosts self-confidence for those of us who are cooking and just having fun with it.
2: You know, when I'm feeling down and my girlfriend has like plans with a friend or something, maybe she's just going out with one of her close friends, she'll say, do you want to cook for me and Debbie? Do you want to cook for me and Sally? And I realize now she's kind of doing it for me. She's like allowing me to like create this sort of nice social thing for her and her friend, and the three of us will eat. And she knows I'm going to be in the kitchen. And I just realized she's like secretly using psychology against me to get me out of my bad mood when she does that. And I think it works.
3: Well, it absolutely does. I mean, I can't tell you how many people that I work with that they'll say, like, when I'm stressed, I love to bake or I'll cook, or like I'm more of a cook than a baker. I can bake, but cooking is more my passion. Some people are usually in one or two of the camps, I definitely, when we're stressed, when we're feeling anxious, depressed, sad, cooking can definitely boost our mood. Because when we're creating a dish, like with all the stress of the world and we don't know, am I making a difference in my work and in my life with other people? But when I make a dish,

0: fish, like, and people eat it and they go, wow, this is good. It boosts our serotonin. It boosts our kind of sense of self. Like, yes, I made something that made somebody happy, and now I'm happy.
1: I got into cooking after I quit drinking. I'm in recovery. I needed to be away from bars and restaurants. I was like in my early 30s and I never really learned how to cook. Anyway, I still remember the first time I made a dish and I invited a friend over and he took one bite of it and he went, involuntarily. I felt so good, you know? And that this is just like a little scene I'm painting for you, but that feeling that you get when people enjoy what you made and you did something from start to finish, you did it well, you have this sense of like autonomy, control, and there's that social benefit. I would encourage people to cook for their friends is the main takeaway here.
0: Yeah, absolutely. I mean, I hear people that like they don't like to cook or whatever, and usually that's around what chefs will call mise en place. If somebody doesn't have good mise en place, then they're running around the kitchen and they don't know what they have. And
1: This is the meal prep. This is like your chopped onions, your chopped garlic, your
0: yes,
1: patted down beef.
0: right. You have your one cup of this.
1: Yeah.
0: Yes. So when I cook, if I'm stressed and while I'm cooking, like I feel like I'm running around, that my mise en place is off. So that is a huge thing that contributes to feeling good about cooking a dish. Like, make sure good mise en place, or good mise as chefs call it, is really important.
1: I know we're talking about food and community and feeling good because you made your friends feel good, but is there like a deeper lesson here about happiness that like sometimes we'll feel better not by focusing on ourselves, but by focusing on other people and doing kind acts for other people?
0: I think there is this drive psychologically to have a sense of altruism, to, I just saw a story recently about opening doors for people. Like I open doors for people, all genders. It doesn't matter, like it's just a kind thing to do. Greet somebody in the morning, let somebody pass, on the road, like let them into the lane. Like there's a sense of giving, and it does make the giver feel better as well, not just the recipient of whatever that gift or that dish or opening the door, but we, the giver, also feel better because we're helping somebody. And so I think there's that natural drive to help. So through cooking, we all need to be fed, we all need to be nourished. So I think making a special dish, and it doesn't even have to be that special or fancy. It could be a peanut butter and jelly sandwich. It doesn't matter. When somebody creates an act of some kind of lunch or food or dinner dish for us, we know that they took the time to do it. It took some time to make the chicken or make the roast or whatever, and put a little sprig of rosemary on it or whatever. And so, like, the fact that it looks pretty and it smells delicious, like, there's lots of layers. The great thing about cooking is we use all of our senses. And so we might feel better because we're smelling the aroma of, the meat cooking, and we hear the sizzling on the stove, and we know when it's ready because of the sound of the sizzle, and we know when to take it off. So we taste, certainly. So I think that's why cooking is, it hits home so much, because we use our whole selves as cooks, to share it with people.
1: For people who find dinner party invitations annoying, they're like, "Oh, I don't want to go to that friend's house." Would you just encourage them to accept them? Would you encourage them to receive the gift of a meal?
0: Yeah, absolutely. I mean, sometimes people, I'm an introvert, but I've taught myself how to be an extrovert, and so sometimes we're just not in the mood to be social. But again, if we have like a going to a potluck, or if somebody is cooking for us, recognizing it as a true special gift that they're not only they're opening their home, but they're opening their heart, and they're taking a risk by making a dish, and they're hoping that we like it and that we enjoy it. It's an extension of friendship. It's an extension of a romantic partnership by cooking a meal. I, in my head, I plan my meals ahead about what I'm going to cook for us, and get excited about. I'm going to try this dish, and I can't wait to see how he responds and what he thinks of it.
1: Well, you were preaching to the converted with this topic because I love cooking for friends, but I think people should reconsider if they don't like cooking or don't like cooking for others because of the benefits they can get from it. Michael, I've enjoyed the chat.
0: Great. Thanks so much.
1: Dr. Michael Cosette is a licensed mental health counselor, a culinary therapist, and dean at Newman University. Up next, we'll weigh in on this dilemma. 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
1: It's Money Matters of the Messy Variety here with Eric Kam, an economics professor from Toronto Metropolitan University. People on the internet are crying out with their money problems having to do with their friends, their family, their coworkers, and then asking the internet, are they the a-hole when it comes to these dilemmas? Me and Eric are going to weigh in. Eric, welcome to the show.
15: Thank you very much. I'm proud to be the a-hole you call to discuss a-holes. I think that's one of my things I'm most proud of, David.
1: I am proud of it, too. I just realized not all of these have to do with money, but they do have to do with tomfoolery, jack arsery. I don't know. I'm trying to not swear on the radio. I'm failing miserably. Okay, let's start here. A coworker keeps mispronouncing somebody's name, even after being corrected like 6 or 7 times, even though they've heard people say the name correctly. So coworker just mispronounces this individual's name. And so our person is wondering if they're the jerk because they've stopped responding to this wrong pronunciation entirely. Is that passive aggressive? Where do we weigh in, Iraq?
15: Getting somebody's name right at work or anywhere else is one of the most basic forms of courtesy. Now, everyone makes mistakes, David. I mispronounce a name, you mispronounce a name, we apologize, we move on. But once someone knows how to say your damn name and continue saying it incorrectly, I don't think the issue is pronunciation. It kind of moves into the realm of effort and respect. Now, I'm not going to turn this into a Cold War issue where somebody yells across the office. Here's my test. Would this coworker repeatedly mispronounce their boss's name after being corrected? And see, I'm thinking probably not, which tells me this isn't someone's ability to learn a name. Right? It's about whether they think making that effort matters. So I don't think this person's wrong. But once you've made your point, I would probably leave it. I mean, otherwise you risk turning their bad behavior into your workplace problem, and it probably isn't worth it.
1: There's a few threads of this for me. One is responding to this bad behavior, this coworker getting your name wrong, by ignoring them. It does seem a little overly passive aggressive. It's like a race to the bottom then. It's like rude behavior begets rude behavior. Maybe not the most well-adjusted way to handle it.
15: That's not how I would handle it. I mean, there's something wonderfully simple about saying, oh, were you talking to me? I didn't realize because that's not my name. I mean, maybe something like that would impact. But the more you think about it, and the more I think that the more often that it happens, if this becomes like instead of once or twice, this is, you know, months go on, then, you know, this is a respect issue. And this person probably just doesn't have any.
1: I used to do an overnight radio show with a friend of mine. She lived in the U.S. I grew up in Canada. I grew up pronouncing the name Natasha. Not Natasha. My default, everyone in school, all the Natashas I knew were based on the regional pronunciation of that A noise. So I would occasionally get it wrong. I'd introduce her as Natasha instead of Natasha, and she would get a little annoyed. And then one day we ordered like radio branding for her segment. So you'd hear like an announcer say, oh, now you're on the air. You're listening to David. And because the person who did the voiceover was Canadian, Natasha. And so we like really sealed her into the show as Natasha. What about regional pronunciations? Like you move a place and a name gets pronounced differently and you just can't get your thick skull to get the new pronunciation.
15: Sure. I think that happens a lot. And I don't want to dig into the racism conversation, but some names are harder than others and some accents are harder than others. And there's a learning curve. And it's not just those types of names. So since you stumbled on it, I'm going to be completely honest with you. I have many friends at school who have gone from I knew them as he or she, and now they have either reversed that or they've gone to they. Now, I've screwed this up, David, a lot.
1: It happens.
15: And well, it happens, but every time it happens, I've often gotten a letter from HR saying, could you please send an apology? And what I always say I always write an apology letter. I even go to talk to them. I say, if you think I did it on purpose to slight you, I did not, but I knew you as this, and now you are that, and I'm going to have to relearn it.
1: As long as you want to get it right and you're not doing it to like be cruel, you know?
15: I try, but a lot of it's just autonomic, and especially if I knew you for 20 or 30 years as one thing and now you're something else, I promise you, I am trying. I really never wantingly gone out to hurt someone's feelings by misnaming them or mispronouncing them. But when it happens, I apologize and I try to move on. And at some point, if they can't move on, it's no longer my problem.
1: And it even just applies to people like, oh, I'm starting to go by my middle name now, you know, or I'm starting to go by, this happened to me. I was 19, I was Dave, and I turned 20 and I decided I was David. It was 20 years ago, but people who knew me as Dave growing up will still call me Dave. I hate it, but I just tolerate it and correct occasionally.
15: And you know, one of these days, I'm going to tell my mother and father what kind of a miserable life they gave me, because my first name is Avram. Eric is my middle name. So I always go by Eric. I've always gone by Eric. But every single first day of school, you go to a government office, everybody says, next, Avram. And I'm sitting there going, where's Avram? And I forget that it's actually my first name. Or let me tell you, the poor grade 7 who went to Don Valley Middle School and wanted to meet girls, and the person who typed in my name in 1979 forgot to put the space. So I was Avrumerick.
1: Avrumerick.
15: And that got a good laugh on the first day of school.
1: All right, Avrumerick, let's go into our next dilemma. After repeatedly chasing somebody's friends for money for weeks, this person introduces a rule. Payback for shared expenses within 7 days, or there will be a $10 late fee. Okay? So like, you're in a group chat with your friends, you're the one who pays for the restaurant, everyone owes you 20, 30 bucks. If they don't do it, there's going to be a $10 late fee. The whole friend group agrees until it's actually time to enforce it. And now all the friends are upset, saying, how could you charge someone $10 for being late? You know, this, that, and the other. Is the fee fair? Should you be charging your friends who owe you a little money, like for shared expenses, money when they're late?
15: Not if you want to have friends. So it's not wrong to be angry. You're justified in demanding prompt repayment, or relatively prompt repayment. But like, retire the late fee and stop extending credit. Look, if somebody fronts money for a group, you just pay them back promptly. They shouldn't have to become a collection agency for themselves or their friends, right? And I know apparently this was warned in advance and everybody agreed, right? Well, yeah, they agreed right up to and including the point somebody actually had to pay it. And that's very convenient. So morally, I have sympathy for a person saying we're going to charge it. Socially, I wouldn't do it. Don't do it. There's a really better, simple solution. Stop lending money to people who don't repay you. And the next dinner, concert, cottage weekend, everybody pays up front. Your money isn't in, you're not going.
1: All right, our final dilemma. We only have some time for it. Not very much, but it's too good not to cover. The short of it, a roommate feels like they're the one buying toilet paper all the time. The rest of the roommates promise they'll replace the toilet paper, you know, buy it in bulk. Anyway, finally, the roommate who's been buying the toilet paper for all this time buys a 24-pack, hides it in her bedroom, demands money before releasing toilet paper, basically weaponizing basic necessities. The great toilet paper embargo. Would you want to live with this individual?
15: You know, this is one of my favorites because we're witnessing the birth of private property in real time, right? Like, you know, food is a basic necessity too, but that doesn't mean your roommate's obligated to buy your groceries. Shared household goods have shared contributions. So I might quibble with demanding 10 extra dollars before releasing a roll of Charmin, but after months, I might completely understand it. The solution here is incredibly simple. Buy toilet paper. This isn't a hostile living environment. It is a Costco problem.
1: Otherwise, it's going to become a certain type of situation. Eric Hamm is an economics professor at Toronto Metropolitan University. Eric, always fun having you on the show.
15: Oh, the honor is always mine. Stay healthy, David.
1: Do you like what you've been hearing and want to see video clips of it? Please follow The Last Show on social media. 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
1: Scientific research can get notoriously expensive, but there's a solution out here, and it's OnlyFans. That's right, a decades-long study of wild marmots has launched an OnlyFans account called Only Marms, where the adorable rodents are now flashing a little fur to help fund science. I am here with someone who is a biology professor at UCLA, Dan Blumstein, who knows a little thing or two about marmots. Dan, welcome to the show.
24: Thanks for having me.
1: Only Marms. We'll get to that in a second, but I have a very important question for you, and it's probably going to annoy you a little bit. What is the difference between a marmot and a varmint?
0: Well, I don't know what varmints are, but groundhogs are one of the 15 species of marmots that are, live around the northern hemisphere. I think varmints are something that, you know, you sort of say, that's a varmint, and you want to shoot it. But marmots are large, mostly alpine, except for the groundhog, ground squirrels. I call them charismatic mesofauna that you know, live in the ground and hibernate.
1: And what is your favorite thing about these animals? Why the passion for these animals?
0: Well, they're convenient because they sort of more or less follow the academic calendar where I study them. They hibernate most of the year during the summer months and spring, and they have an address. I mean, lots of animals move around quite a bit, but if you are a ground-dwelling rodent, you know, that you have a burrow, and if you know where the burrows are, you can sit in the meadows and watch them. Plus, they are active during the day, so most mammals are nocturnal. These are diurnal, active during the day.
1: And they're also adorable, I must say.
0: They're cute.
1: And why is funding research, why is ecology, why is all this so important for the marmot? Is their environment threatened? Are they at risk? Or are they just a creature that we care about and we want to raise money for?
0: Yeah, so the yellow-bellied marmots are neither threatened nor endangered right now. They have almost a 15,000-foot elevation range. They're remarkably classic in where they can live, and that's a good thing. However, this study's been going on since 1962. It's the second longest study after Jane Goodall, who started studying chimpanzees in Tanzania in 1960. My colleague Ken Armitage started this project in 1962. And when you have long-term studies, you get long-term insights. Interestingly, most ecological field studies, whether they're for animals or birds or, you know, whatever, mammals or birds or plants, are 1 to 3 years, the amount of time it takes someone to go do, you know, their master's research or their PhD research. Long-term studies, particularly six-decade-plus ones, are rare. And when you have the long study, you have a long view. And what we're dealing with now is environmental change. And in order to understand how organisms respond to environmental change, whether they're marmots or plants or anything, you need to have long data sets where you can sort of tease apart how much of this is plasticity within a species, how flexible is a species to differences in the environment they experience, versus is there an evolutionary response? We're finding evidence of both.
1: And money for the research. Is there been a lack of funding? And if so, is this long-term project where we can get long-term insights at risk?
0: Yeah, so we've always struggled getting funding. We're really resilient. We you know, cobble together funds from everywhere. The federal government, the U.S. government, has had a program called Long-Term Research in Environmental Biology, LTE. I'm sorry. They have a Long-Term Research in Environmental Biology, LTER, SITE program, which does big science at sites. So this is investigator-driven research, and they had probably $4 to $8 million a year they would spread out to all these different investigators. We had 11 years of support by that. It was priceless support, and we lost it, and we have not been able to get it again. This was just right before Trump administration. After three tries, my colleague, who's based at the University of Ottawa, Julian Martin, was talking to our program officer, and he said, we're never going to fund you. We think you have too much data. For a program that funds long-term data, I don't even know what that means. And you know, so we're spinning out of control. So, okay, that's before the Trump. Now, with the Trump, he's attacking the university. So what does that mean? That means the universities are admitting fewer graduate students. We can't run this program without graduate students being in the field for 5 months, which is our field season. My department in UCLA has lost about a third of our graduate student support. I might be getting a departmentally supported graduate student every, you know, I don't know, 3 or 4 years. But the important thing is we've gone from a sort of an ecology type funding model where there's departmental support to we have to bring in all the money to support our students, which is $75,000 to $100,000 a year, which is more of a biomedical model. There's never been money for long-term research. So how am I going to get, how are we going to get, you know, $75,000 to $100,000 a year? So I'm in a meadow. I sit in the meadows a lot. I see nothing, you know, waiting for marmots to come out. And my wife and I just watched the Apple TV show, Margo's Got Money Troubles. And I'm like, marmots got money troubles. And I go back to the lab and I say, hey, what about starting an OnlyFans account? And everyone like cracks up. Emily's like, yes. And one of my other students, Katie's like, ugh. And then someone shouts out, maybe Emily, only marms. So we all laugh. And then we figured out how to do it.
1: Yeah, I mean, that show is about a college student who drops out. She has a baby. She doesn't come from means. She needs a little cash for her family. She starts an OnlyFans. I imagine your tale is somewhat similar in the sense that you're strapped for cash. You want to go on this platform. What could I find on OnlyMarms if I were to subscribe? And is this actually raising money for your project?
0: Yeah, you know, OnlyFans is raising a little bit of money. We've got over $5,000 in donation. They take 20%, which is their business model. I don't know how to get the money from my personal account to UCLA without paying taxes on it, but I'm working on that one. There are no taxes on tips, and we're only getting tips, so maybe that'll help. But we have cute videos. We're doing a study where we're putting game cameras outside marmot burrows, and we're trying to see, what marmots are doing so that we can create AI models to identify behaviors and maybe even emotions in the marmots. Anyway, so these are super cute videos, up close and personal, and we're posting those there. Now, that's not the money to solve our problem. But as soon as we posted this, people from the crypto community reached out to us and said, hey, we're starting a meme coin called Dollar Only Marms on pump.fun.
1: And if you're confusing me so much, but keep going.
0: I don't understand this either, but they said claim the wallet. And Julian and I look into this, Julian claims the wallet. You know, we're making we're over $80,000 wow. in transaction fees. This is meme coin for good. This is a new thing. This, I think, is the true way potentially to support things like research and conservation. Completely novel.
1: And while Only Marms may not fill that funding gap, you are drawing media attention to marmots, which I think will, hopefully help with donations. I do have a question for you. Without getting too graphic and gross, I imagine the average OnlyFans model, adult entertainment model, they probably get some wild, direct messages, comments on photos. What kind of direct messages or comments on photos and videos are you guys getting? I imagine they must be hilarious.
0: We're not trying to sexualize the marmots at all. We're trying to provide mostly G-rated fun. Every once in a while, there's a scuffle. But we're trying to provide fun, and people get that. I mean, there's a couple, people saying more feet. I don't quite get that one. But anyway, people are asking about feet. We're not trying to sexualize the marmots, and most people are like, this is great. What a beautiful idea. I'm not going to be an OnlyFans apologist, but they're, I haven't watched the other stuff. I've watched surfing videos. Big wave surfers have their videos posted. Sports people are posting, videos of stuff. That's what I've watched.
1: My friend who's a comedian is on there posting, maybe not G-rated, but she's not posting adult content, maybe a comedy in a bikini. So there is other stuff on there. What sort of photos and videos get the best response of these marmots?
0: I don't know. It's sort of a small sample size. I mean, we've got fewer than 50 photo videos up right now. So we'll sort of see when we have more data. I don't want to jump the gun here, but I mean, they're cute. They're playing, they're looking, they're alarm calling, they're cleaning their burrows, they're interacting with others, they're lying on each other. They're facultatively social animals. So you sort of see the whole realm of stuff from individuals alone to individuals doing stuff together.
1: And the response, has it been mostly positive? Everyone's kind of happy and excited about this. I mean, marmots seem like a really fun animal.
0: Yeah, they are. And I think people have been remarkably positive. It sort of gives me hope that I think people are voting with their pocketbooks. People have been generous and people are voting with their pocketbooks and basically saying, hey, this cutting of the government, this cutting of long-term research, I don't know if I support that.
1: Is that the main takeaway you want from Only Marms, that funding for science is important? Or is it that marmots are adorable? Or what would you want people to learn?
0: Yeah, I mean, all of the above. I think, we're using the marmots to sort of elevate a problem of the attacks on the universities in the United States and attacks on funding. And it's a cry for supporting long-term ecological research more.
1: When we come back with Daniel Blumstein, a biology professor from UCLA, we're going to talk about this. Birds can apparently tell men and women apart. And weirdly, they seem more nervous around women. Scientists tried controlling for clothing and appearance, but the birds still seemed more nervous around women. What do birds know that we don't? We'll discuss that in a moment.
2: Got a thought that's too good to keep to yourself? Call us anytime, toll free in the U.S. and Canada at 1-888-505-6644. That's 1-888-505-6644. The Last Show with David Cooper.
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1: Births can be a little skittish around people, but they have a preference when it comes to which people they want to keep their distance from. A study found that urban birds across Europe tend to fly away sooner when approached by women than men. Researchers say they're not entirely sure why. Men were able to get about a meter closer to birds before the birds decided it was time to take off. So what exactly are the birds picking up on? And why do they seem to have a particular fear of women? Let's discuss it here with Dan Blumstein, a biology professor at UCLA. Dan, welcome back to the show.
0: Thank you.
1: All right, this is a wonderfully strange headline. Do you actually think birds are more scared of women than men?
0: You know, my friends, a bunch of us collaborate broadly around the world, and we sort of, you know, march towards birds and other animals and scare them. And we've learned a lot from this. We have huge databases where we're calculating what's called flight initiation distance. And a bunch of my European colleagues and I are interested in urbanization. And, you know, we're comparing the same species in urban areas and outside urban areas, and we're asking all these questions. And we know that a lot of things influence flight initiation distance in birds. It's a good metric of predation risk. Hunting, being around predators, things like that make birds and other animals more flighty. Body size is a biggie. Big birds flush at greater distances. So, okay, great. So, you know, we're sort of always thinking about, well, what haven't we looked at? And Frederico emails me one day and says, hey, I'm trying to design a study to look at flight initiation distance and the effect of observer, the person walking towards the bird's sex, on this. I'm like, oh, I don't want to touch that. He goes, can you help me, you know, design it? Here's what we're thinking. And I'm like, oh my God, that's really good. And he's like, you know, can you be part of this? I'm like, let's just get the data. So he gets the data and he gives me an answer. And I'm like, oh my God, we found a difference. Okay, we have to write this very carefully. Because people, you know, don't like, you know, the idea that there are differences between sexes and humans.
1: And we don't like the idea of sexist birds also.
0: Well, you know, I'm not going to apologize for the birds. They are what they are. But, you know, I think the study is really well designed. It's based on a big sample size. It's over 2,500 approaches across, seven cities and five countries or something like that, you know, and it's like 37 species, and they all respond the same way that a woman walking towards them approximately matched for height, approximately matched for hair color, approximately, if one had longer hair, they would tuck it in. It's really well designed. So, you know, the data are what the data are. How do you interpret them?
1: Well, it's not just researchers huddling around, giggling, chasing around birds and calling it science. This idea that we coexist with birds in our city and we have to study that, that's the point behind all this, isn't it?
0: That and also just understanding how animals see the world. You know, I'm working on a paper right now about, you know, how animals perceive humans and why it matters. And this is one of those things that's part of that, you know, bigger picture. So, you know, well, why? I mean, so there's different ways of asking that why question. The first question is how. What are birds cluing on to see the difference between, detect the difference between men and women? We don't know. It could be gait. Women have a different pelvic morphology than men. Now, these weren't people, I mean, the comments on Reddit are kind of offensive. You know, the women weren't walking like they were on a catwalk. I mean, that's just offensive. But, you know, there are presumably, potentially, slight differences in gait based on pelvic morphology alone. We'd have to study that. Maybe it was something else. The best thing about publishing something like this is people send you ideas. And, you know, a number of people said, maybe it's makeup. And I'm like, I'm not sure. I don't know what people were wearing. We didn't take a note of that. And then someone got like a UV, like sensitive camera. Birds see in the UV. They see differently than us. We have trichromatic vision. They have four sensors, receptors. They can see UV.
1: Is this similar to when you see pictures of flowers the way bugs wouldn't see them and insects would see them and they look wonderful with these sort of, you know, this light that we can't perceive with our eyes?
0: Yep. And what does sunblock do? Sunblock blocks UV. So someone took a picture of a person's face and then put sunblock, you know, on one half and then put sunblock on both halves and you see a huge difference. It reflects. It looks black. It reflects. And, you know, maybe women were wearing makeup.
1: I mean, anecdotally, my girlfriend's always yelling at me to wear sunscreen. And whenever we go for a walk, she's always wearing it.
0: Well, you know, you should, too.
1: I know.
0: I do. But at the end of the day, maybe there was that going on. We don't know. But that the best thing about science is not only is it self-correcting, but good questions beget more good questions. So this is a study we want to do.
1: I mean, I'm not an evolutionary biologist. I don't study anthropology, but my understanding is in early human history, men often hunted more than women, depending on where the groups of people were around the world, but that was most likely the case. Could it be the ancestors of these birds were more likely hunted by men? Could that be something?
0: Excellent question. Exactly what we, you know, sort of hypothesized. We made the exact opposite prediction. You know, we predicted that they would flush greater to men because men were kind of the, you know, perceived as the traditional hunters. But maybe women were collecting eggs. Maybe women were going into nests. We don't know. That's what's called an ultimate explanation. It's a different reason of why. So there's the how. Are they looking at reflections on the face? Are they looking at gait? Are they looking at size or whatever? But the sizes were matched, right? So in terms of understanding this more, we can drill down and look at the hows. In terms of the whys, maybe this says is consistent with an idea that women were going and getting eggs and nests.
1: What other experiments might you like to try to get to the bottom of why birds are more scared of women?
0: Yeah, I was with a reporter on campus at UCLA, and I was teaching him how to flush birds. And I said, of course, we have to do the Ministry of Funny Walks experiment, you know, the old Monty Python skit,
1: yeah,
0: where people, like, walk in funny gates to really look at gait and exaggerate that. And, you know, we've been walking up to within, you know, 2 meters of totally tolerant birds on the UCLA campus. And then he sort of high-stepped, you know, two steps, and the birds, like, looked at him and flew away immediately. I said, see? So, I mean, I think we, you know, experiments with gait would be useful. Certainly experiments with different UV reflecting things on faces would be really useful, you know, to get at the how. To get at the why, I don't know. I mean, that's an anthropological, archaeological question. You know, what were males and females, men and women, doing historically in terms of hunting, and who was getting eggs? And are, if you go to a place where, you know, this wasn't true, maybe islands that are not that inhabited for long periods of time, what do penguins think about men and women?
1: Right? These are, there's too many open questions. You know, this is such a good research study because on the one hand, the results are sort of fun for people who want to do popular science communication. And on the other, you say this was really high quality science. How do you ask a bird scientifically in a very high quality way, which human do you find more threatening? Like, what exactly would the experiment look like?
0: Well, there was a guy at the University of Washington who basically has trained the crows on campus to hate Dick Cheney.
1: My hero. I've never heard of this guy, and this guy's my hero.
0: Well, I mean, whatever. But, you know, he basically would approach the crows in a Dick Cheney mask, and I think he went into their nests. And for generations, the crows recognize, they learn across generations. They created a culture about hating Dick Cheney.
1: I would have simultaneously tried to get the university to invite Dick Cheney as a speaker and to see what would happen. I mean, I know he's passed, sadly, but, like, I wonder what would happen if the real Dick Cheney showed up.
0: So, I mean, birds are cluing on lots of things associated with humans, and they were using different masks and having people do different things, and the crows learned, and, you know, corvids are smart, crows and ravens are smart, but so are other birds. You know, birds are able to perceive lots of differences, and really it's a full employment scheme to really drill down and understand how they're doing that. So, I mean, we've walked towards birds with different size groups of people. I mean, a lot of this also is about ecotourism. How do we design, how do we coexist better with wild animals, which is something I'm super interested in. And ecotourism and getting people outside to see things is great, but, you know, you can't watch something without breaking eggs, right? So, I mean, how do you reduce that impact? So we've done studies where you walk towards people alone or in groups, change the orientation, et cetera. It's all scientific.
1: Dan Blumstein is a biology professor at UCLA. Dan, it's been a joy having you on the show. I learned a lot. Thanks for being here.
0: Thanks for having me. Great questions.
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12: From the national newsroom of the Canadian Press, I'm Hannah Stolz. Iowa Senator Chuck Grassley says there's nothing wrong with Canada and the United States having tough negotiations, but they can't be allowed to undermine Kuzma. While he repeated the administration's complaints about trade deficits and Canada's supply management system, he also says there will always be trade between Canada and the United States. Grassley says he hopes the tariff threats by U.S. President Donald Trump will be a wake-up call for Canada. At the age of 52, Steve Larrabee is facing the daunting task of rebuilding his home and business from scratch after losing everything when the ferocious wildfires roared into the outskirts of Clinton last month. More wildfire evacuees in BC were allowed to return home Saturday as emergency officials downgraded evacuation orders to alerts around the community. But for many people, like Larrabee, there aren't even homes to return to.
13: I will survive, I will get through this, and I will rebuild either by myself with my own two hands or with help of others. But if nobody helps me, then that's just fine. I'll be okay.
12: There are currently about 120 fires burning in the province, with 38% labeled out of control. Canada is one of a number of countries around the world moving towards social media age restrictions. In June, the federal government introduced Bill C-34, which would force social media platforms to block access for kids under 16. The exact ways in which social media platforms would verify age haven't been worked out yet, but Canadian press reporter Anya Curadeglia says there's lots of different options.
14: And they range for everything from facial age estimation technology. So that is, you know, you show a live image of you, and then, you know, the algorithm algorithm decides if you're of age to view whatever you're trying to view. There are methods where you can use your bank or your mobile phone provider just to verify that, yes, you're of age. They can also actually use your email.
12: She says Australia is the only country with significant experience after becoming the first to implement a social media ban for kids under 16. But the results have been mixed, with many children still using social media. Afghanistan has marked 5 years under Taliban rule after the return to power. The Taliban reverted to its previous rules and repression, including banning education for young girls and working outside of the home for women. As the special rapporteur on Afghanistan, Richard Bennett cautioned any country from working with the Afghan government and accepting what the UN Human Rights Council has deemed inhumane treatment.
2: Human rights can't become secondary to political expediency. Every dialogue, every agreement, every form of cooperation should be grounded in clear expectations, measurable benchmarks, and accountability.
12: Calgary-based advocate Marwarid Zayi says Canada can do more by offering scholarships and imposing stronger measures against Taliban leaders. And Athens is cleaning its all-marble Olympic stadium for the first time in more than a century. Rebuilt for the first modern Olympics in 1896, the site is the ceremonial send-off point for the Olympic flame. This is the Canadian Press. In sports, the Toronto Blue Jays are aiming to sweep their three-game weekend series against the visiting New York Yankees. The Blue Jays have won five of their last six games and are just a half game behind the Texas Rangers for the third and final AL wildcard berth. There are four games on the Major League Soccer schedule tonight, including one in Seattle, where the Sounders host rival Vancouver Whitecaps, who are coming off of three straight League Cup losses. The Whitecaps are second in the Western Conference with 34 points, 10 more than the 11th place Sounders. AFC Toronto will be trying to move into sole possession of second place today when the Ontario squad hosts the Montreal Roses in the Lone Caps, who are coming off of three straight League Cup losses. The Whitecaps are second in the Western Conference with 34 points, 10 more than the 11th place Sounders. AFC Toronto will be trying to move into sole possession of second place today when the Ontario squad hosts the Montreal Roses in the Lone Northern Super League game on the schedule.

0: From the Canadian Press, I'm Hannah Stolz.
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2: Good morning, everybody. Hey, it's Thursday. I was thinking it was Wednesday. Here it is. It's Thursday. Thursday, August the 13th today. Well, that's good news, isn't it? A little closer to the weekend, which isn't bad. Hey, there's more good news in the forecast, too. Things are going to be a little better than first expected. I mean, let's not get carried away here. It's still not going to be glorious by any stretch, but it's going to be not bad. Like tomorrow, we should be done with the clouds and the rain, getting up to 20. And then Saturday, 23, 25. That's for Edmonton. How's it going in Calgary? Pretty similar. We're into a pretty decent weather pattern here, if we can avoid the rain, at least in Edmonton. Calgary looking at, like, again, today's cool. It's 11 degrees today for a high in Calgary. What's going on down there? Shouldn't say much. It's only 15 in Edmonton. But then 17 for Friday with a chance of showers in the morning. But then clearing up on the weekends, 22 and 25. So the weekend's going to be pretty decent. That's not bad. That's good. We can take that. I don't mind if it's a little crummy during the week and then it gets better on the weekend. Coming up on the show today, once again, we've got a jam-packed list of topics to get into. Interesting report today. A media consortium came together, including Global News and CBC and a bunch of the other ones, and basically put together a request for the reports into the Tumblr Ridge incident. And so we've seen some of it was released. There's still a lot of redactions. There's still a lot of things that we don't know, but a bunch of new unsealed documents were dumped today. And it sort of reveals exactly what officers were going through on that day, and you can imagine how chaotic that day would have been, and it certainly was. But there's more questions for me about, well, there's still a lot of things, like, but they still won't tell us what kinds of firearms were used. That's still part of the redaction, the withholding. And they say, well, you know, there's no criminal investigation. This isn't going to be going to trial, but there's going to possibly, you know, there's a great coroner's inquest, could be public inquiries, things like that. So we don't want to taint those. So we're not going to release all the information. And they also say we don't want to encourage or inspire copycat attacks, which is a common theme. It's why you don't hear about suicides and bomb threats typically reported in the media. That's sort of a long-standing rule. At least it used to be. I don't know if it still is. Where you don't do it because you don't want to, you know, spread that far and wide kind of a thing and inspire copycats. But they say, you know, for example, the Columbine massacre led to many similar attacks. Well, it still is. Like, I don't know if that's a legitimate argument. And it really does highlight the difference between Canada and, you know, other jurisdictions, particularly the United States, where all this information would have been made available day of, right? I guess at the end of the day, we don't need to know. A lot of us want to know. We want to know exactly as much as we can about what happened. And we will in due time, but there's still a lot that's being held back. So we'll talk a bit about that this morning and why those decisions are made the way that they are. Canada's trade negotiators are meeting with Washington, U.S. trade negotiators in Washington today. The deadline is now less than a week away, August the 19th. We're starting to hear that Canada has sort of rejected some situations and actually said to the United States, hey, listen, if you're going to continue with these tariffs, if that's the plan, that could affect future talks. So maybe we're starting to draw some lines. But there's also reports that some concessions could be made on the key irritants to the United States. One of those, and we've talked about that many times, is dairy, supply management, particularly when it comes to dairy. And this is one of the, you know, there's things that go flying around in the world, and for whatever reason, they get caught in the spider web of Donald Trump, and then they become things that he is fixated on. And this is one. And you know what? To be fair, there's a lot of Canadians that don't like supply management. There's a lot of Americans. It's got its fair share of detractors. Also has its fair share of supporters who are located primarily, not exclusively, but primarily in Quebec. And the thing about supply management and dairy is the lobby group, for whatever reason, is incredibly powerful. Very, very powerful lobby group, which is why governments have always been so hesitant to actually do anything about it, to change it in any way. They tinker with it now and then, but to get rid of it, oh boy, you could be costing yourself big time. And so it'll be interesting to see what happens with this trade deal, where it fits in, because Carney has that. He's got the situation with the United States and how much they hate supply management. He's got the huge, powerful lobby group, primarily in Quebec, that really supports

sports supply management. And at the same time, he's got one by-election that'll be held this month and at least two more that'll be held before the end of the year in Quebec. So it's, okay, how much risk do I want to run there by ticking off that lobby group and what might happen with those by-elections? So there's politics at play, which I don't think is surprising, but it, you know, are we being held hostage here by supply management in terms of blocking us from getting a better deal, putting an end to this? Again, a deal with the United States, I still think is, it's a nice thought, but it's kind of meaningless in a lot of ways. We're in this mess because the deal that we negotiated last time with this guy is now the worst deal ever and won't work, and we need a new. So, I mean, getting a deal, everybody says, we got to get a deal. Do we? I mean, the deal might be invalidated the next day. So, but I'm glad to see Canada at least saying, okay, this is sort of our red line on some of these things. We'll see where it goes over the next week. It's going to be fascinating. Talks do continue. So we'll get into that a little bit today. With this whole supply management and how it could be the fly in the ointment, so to speak. We're going to talk about nuclear energy, which, as you know, if you listen to this show, I'm a proponent of. I think it's something that, you know, if you want to get serious about electricity generation in this country and you want to move away from fossil fuels and things like that, if you're not talking about using nuclear energy generation, you're not going to get there. It needs to be part of this conversation. And to be fair, a lot of governments, including the government of Alberta, have said, yeah, we've got to do this. The government of in Ottawa, the federal government, is also backing a number of these projects in Ontario, primarily as part of the major projects. But it's something that's on the agenda of a lot of governments for good reason. We're long past the state where I think some of the concerns, you know, people think Chernobyl and Three Mile Island and stuff. Not to say there's not risk, but I don't know if we're exactly in the same position as we used to be. And it just makes so much sense in so many other ways. So we see the government sort of championing this at the provincial level and the federal level. But we'll speak with Heather Exner-Perot today about what Ottawa's plan is, and she has some concerns. Not that they're, you know, jumping in and championing nuclear power generation. She likes that. I think, you know, most people in this world, not world, but that space, this, you know, where we're talking about power generation and the like, do think this is, you know, something that has to be part of the conversation. But, you know, are we in a position where Ottawa is starting to pick winners and losers and maybe picking a loser as a winner? So we'll get into her argument why she thinks Ottawa maybe needs to be move in a different direction on this. Keep advancing it, keep pushing it, but maybe not the projects that they have identified. So we'll talk about that. Also, we'll give you another little update here about there's 10 referendum questions. We talk so much about the separation one, but as we get closer, there's a bunch of other ones that we have to be talking about too. One of them, of course, is dealing with judges, right? The conversation should, you know, this is a sticking point for Alberta, and not just Alberta, but other provinces as well, in terms of who gets to pick higher court judges at the provincial level. Why is it Ottawa? Because that's the agreement under the Constitution, and Alberta says, no, we should be the ones doing that. It's not an easy change to make. In fact, you know, even if the referendum vote is yes to push for more control, it doesn't really mean anything unless the Constitution gets changed. So we'll get into that. What the vote is asking us, what it means, why it's there, and what it would actually mean should the Premier win her vote on that question. We'll do that when we come back right after this.

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3: Coming up October 19th, Referendum Day in the province of Alberta, you will be asked 10 questions. The big one that everybody talks about all the time is, of course, the separation one. But there are 9 other questions. Some of them, I don't know how consequential they might be, and this is one that fits into that category. It's a vote that might feel good, but I don't know if it will ultimately lead to anything. And one of them is how we go about appointing judges who sit in the higher courts in the province of Alberta, 2 levels of court, Court of King's Bench and the Court of Appeal. The way that this works in Canada, going back to Confederation, is the federal government appoints judges at that level. And Alberta says, well, that doesn't work for us. We want to be in charge of that, or at least, you know, be involved more in that. I don't know ultimately what that would look like. And they're not alone. Saskatchewan has said the same thing. There's other levels of support to different levels in different provinces saying that this is something that they think might be a good idea. But like I say, at the end of the day, how much meaningful change does this vote bring? I guess it signals a direction and a sentiment in Alberta. But going from there, what does it lead to? Let's find out how this will, could all possibly play out. We're going to chat with Gerard Kennedy, Associate Dean of the University of Alberta's Law Faculty. Gerard, thanks for joining us. Appreciate your time as usual.
4: My pleasure.
3: So the argument from the province here, and to be fair, like I say, they're not alone. You know, Saskatchewan has come out and said the same thing, and other governments have lent some support to differing levels that, you know, provincial governments have a better understanding of what's going on in the province. You know, the sensibilities of their provinces, they know that better than the feds do. Is there merit, do you think, in examining the process that we currently use? Do they have a right to say, you know what, the system isn't working, we could do better?
4: Yeah, I don't think it's an unreasonable ask. There's a perception that justice is often best dispensed locally. And if you look around the world in federations such as Australia and the United States, it's unusual that judges in the equivalent courts would be appointed by the federal government. There are arguments the other way, and there's doubts about how consequential this vote's going to be. But it's not a crazy question to ask. If you were designing the system from scratch, you might not design it this way.
3: Yeah, you might do things a little bit differently. Part of the pushback here from the federal government, you know, and the federal minister has flat out said, well, the system does, you are involved. That's where I get the names. The names that I'm choosing from come from largely Albertans. Is it fair to say that, you know what, Alberta does have at least some voice in the process as it works now?
4: Yeah, so there's a Judicial Advisory Committee, or JAC, that vets candidates. One of the 7 members on the JAC is appointed by the provincial government. I believe all the members on the JAC are from Alberta, and almost always the people chosen are well-regarded Alberta lawyers. So there definitely is an it ain't broke, so don't fix it argument here as well.
3: One of the points that the province makes, and as someone who is in the legal world, I wonder if you know, that the province wants to be able to identify judges that will represent Alberta's distinct legal traditions. Do you know what that means when we talk about Alberta's distinct legal traditions? What are we talking about here?
4: Yeah, I mean, that's a bit of an odd one. I mean, if you look at Quebec, they have a very distinct legal tradition in the sense that they have a system of civil law for private law matters. Alberta's distinct legal traditions are really really no more distinct than Ontario's are, and we tend not to think of Ontario's distinct legal traditions. I mean, having said that, obviously the judge has to apply Alberta law rather than Ontario law, so you'd expect them to be familiar with that. But to me, the better argument for this change is a perception that justice is best dispensed locally, more than that Alberta having distinct legal traditions per se.
3: Yeah, right. It is an interesting one. I wonder about the principal argument here, and this comes to mind a lot with the United States when they talk about, you know, Republican judges and conservative judges and liberal judges. And I mean, ostensibly, isn't the law supposed to be free of politics? It always sort of mystifies me that, well, if we get a judge that agrees with us politically, that interpretation of the law will be more favorable to us as we feel about things based on our politics. Isn't the whole framework supposed to be that politics isn't part of it? That's why we have the judicial arm of government that is separate from the political arm.
4: Yes, but I'm going to give an important caveat to that. So, yeah, no. Judges should be applying the law dispassionately, irrespective of their political priors. And if they're caught not doing that, they can get in significant trouble. That is the rule of law in action. Having said that, there is such a thing as discretion in the law. And so someone's overarching worldview will likely make a difference around the margins in some cases. And it's not only important that justice be done, it's also important that be seen to be done.
3: Yes.
4: So if people do think that the person was appointed by the federal government and therefore I don't trust them, even if they're wrong about that, if people actually believe that, then who knows if they actually believe that. But if they did actually believe that, that would be a problem.
3: Now, it is important to note here that Albertans can go out and exercise their vote and say whatever they want to say. If it comes back 99% saying, yeah, we think Albertans should have more control over how judges are appointed, probably doesn't mean anything at the end of the day, because the process of actually making this happen would involve a lot more than a vote in Alberta, right?
4: Yes, so it would require an amendment to the Constitution of Canada, which would very likely require the agreement of, first, seven provinces that comprise 50% of the population. Look, you might actually get that. Provinces are all for getting more power. But you'd also need the agreement of the House of Commons and the Senate. And I would be very surprised if the federal government would just give up this important constitutional power, which in John McDonald's view was a very important constitutional power to have as part of a unifying system of justice.
3: I mean, how important is it for the federal government to hold on to that? What would that argument be? Expand on that a bit.
4: So under the Constitution of Canada, the judges of the Superior Court and Court of Appeal are paid by and appointed by the federal government, but then the administration of justice, such as the procedural rules, even the substantive private law, the funding of courthouses and legal assistance, all of those are funded by the province. The idea is that this is meant to be a shared power where the levels of government have to work together so that there is ultimately regional diversity but still a unified system of justice across the country. As I mentioned before, John McDonald thought that was very important.
3: Yeah, interesting stuff. Gerard, thank you so much for your time. I appreciate the chat.
4: My pleasure. Take care.
3: Have a great day. Gerard Kennedy, bye. Associate Dean of the University of Alberta's Law Faculty. And listen, there's no harm in asking the question, I guess, right? But I think we need to be clear here that, you know, what it would do is send a stronger signal or more official signal, I guess, that Albertans are feeling that they need to do things, have more control over the way justices are appointed in this province, or judges are appointed in this province. And you know what? I think there's probably a lot of people who agree with that, you know, and not for, you know, bad reasons, for good reasons. I mean, we sit here every single day and talk about mystifying court decisions. But I come back to the whole thing about, I don't know if it's judges that are doing that. We always talk about, oh, these damn liberal judges. The judges are supposed to interpret the law. And like Gerard said, there's going to be a worldview and there's some discretion in there. So, okay, fair enough. But at the end of the day, I think it's a lot of the laws, the way the laws are drawn up, the way the laws dictate what judges can do. We got rid of mandatory minimums in so many areas, right? We used to have that. We took the discretion away from the judge and said, listen, if this crime is committed, this is the sentence that goes with it. End of story. And you know, there's an argument to say that there are exceptions to the rule. But instead of saying, okay, well, we'll deal with the exceptions to the rule, we said, no, well, let's get rid of the minimums altogether. So in some instances, I think it's the laws and the way they've been drawn and the way they are on the books more so than what the judges do with them, right? And I don't know necessarily if the province is appointing judges or if the feds are appointing judges, if it necessarily changes things all that much at the end of the day, because it's the law that I think so many people have so many issues with. And really and truly, isn't it an admission that it's not doing what it's supposed to do, right? You take a look at the United States. Do you want to get to the absolutely out-and-out political judicial system that the U.S. has now, right? Just take a look at the arguments over the Supreme Court and who's going to get appointed to the Supreme Court. And we're going to appoint justices not based on their legal acumen or their ability or... No. Are they going to support our agenda? Are they going to vote conservative on issues, or are they going to vote progressive on issues? It's not the whole reason that branch of government exists is to not have that. It's not supposed to be involved in the politics of it, but to differing degrees, I guess, as he said, all justice systems are. It's depending on how far do you want to go down that road, right? We'll see where this one goes. This one might actually end up with a yes vote, but then what does it do, right? Because ultimately you've got to change the Constitution. We've talked so much about how hard that is to do. Okay, we'll take a break and talk about nuclear power when we come back right after this.
2: 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The noise. The nerves. The nostalgia. 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
3: So they're back at it again in Washington. Second time this week, in fact. You've got Minister Dominic LeBlanc and his negotiating team meeting face-to-face with Jameson Greer, who represents the United States in these trade negotiations. Should be happening later this afternoon at Greer's office. We've got 6 days now until the threatened 50% tariffs come into effect, right? We've already got bunch of different tariffs, 15 to 50% on steel and aluminum and copper, 25% on autos and trucks, 10% on softwood lumber, on it goes. And we know that there are three particular issues. There's more than that, but the three big ones that the United States have identified are auto tariffs, the alcohol bans — they want American booze back on Canadian store shelves in the provinces where it's been banned — and dairy. They have issues with dairy. And we know that this has been something that, you know, Trump isn't the first one to raise this out of the United States. He's not the first one to raise this out of Canada either. It's a controversial program that we have in this country that so far, and still, it looks like politicians are very, very reluctant to move on. Could this be the hurdle in coming to some sort of U.S. trade deal, for whatever that's worth? We're going to chat with Tasha Carradine now, who is a writer, commentator, speaker, strategic advisor, writing on this in the National Post. Tasha, thanks for being with us. Appreciate your time.
16: Oh, thank you, Shay.
3: When we talk about this supply management in the dairy industry issue, not new, as I said, right, and may well be the sticking point, but it's interesting because, you know, when we talk about it, Tasha, I hear from Canadians who are critical of this program every time. There are drawbacks for Canadians because of this program. Maybe we can start there.
16: Sure. I mean, this program is called supply management, and that's exactly what it does. It helps provide a stable income to the 9,000 dairy farmers across the country, but the cost falls on the 40 million consumers that buy their products. The studies have shown Canadian households pay about $244 more per year on average for dairy products, but the biggest burden falls on low-income families as a percentage of their income. And the reason this is done is because there's production and import quotas, and you allow marketing boards to set base prices. So we end up paying almost twice as much, for example, for a liter of milk than consumers in the U.S. do. And it also makes it difficult for new producers to come into the market. Yeah. It limits choice. All these things. Economists have been saying for a long time, get rid of it. Other countries like New Zealand have gotten rid of theirs, but we still have ours.
3: So we've got issues for Canadians. It's not necessarily beneficial for a lot of them. We know the Americans hate it, particularly Trump, right? This has been an issue for him for a long time. This is, as I say, identified as one of the three major concerns.
16: Yeah, Wisconsin cheese. We hit about that. Wisconsin cheddar. Yeah. Why? Wisconsin's a swing state, right, for Trump. So he's appealing there to a constituency and saying, look at the bad Canadians. They're not letting your cheddar into their country. This is the kind of thing, it almost is facts straight, because he quotes, you know, tariffs that are actually higher than what they are. But the point is that he's not wrong. We do have the system. And the problem is that the system also, it's disproportionately affects certain provinces in our country. And it has a really strong lobby. So this has become a sticking point because we have not put it on the table. The Prime Minister has said it is off the table essentially about a week ago. He confirmed
3: that's right,
16: that.
3: Yeah.
16: But it is definitely a fly in the ointment.
3: Oddly enough, though, like polling, and you mentioned this in the piece that you wrote, listeners can find it in Post Media. Canadians still support this, right? By and large, polling shows that Canadians still see this favorably?
16: 74% said they support supply management to some degree. Now, the question is also how much we understand about it.
3: Right,
16: it's easy to say. And also people, you know, they say there's issues of quality, there's issues of safety, there's issues of all sorts of things, because the argument is without it, we'd be flooded with American product. Well, guess what? We could probably also buy Kerrygold butter from Ireland if we didn't have supply management. I don't know if you've ever eaten it. It's amazing.
3: Yeah.
16: There are lots of products around the world with whom we can also compete. This is the other thing, is there's no incentive to compete if you've got a controlled market. So the problem is that the lobby is really strong, and the Liberals, in fact, are running in the by-election that's happening in Quebec on the 31st. The former chair of the Quebec Milk Producers, Danielle Gobet. So, you know, they're not gonna toss this one out the window, because they know what would happen in that by-election. But even more than that, other elections coming up in Quebec where the separatists would make a lot of hay out of this sacred cow, to mix all sorts of puns there.
3: Yeah. If we dig into those two issues a little bit, how has that lobby managed become so powerful? I mean, you think about some of the other ones. We're talking billions, trillions of dollars backing them and things like that. And then you've got dairy farmers, and they wield so much weight.
16: Well, because they're concentrated in specific ridings, you know that you can flip those ridings if you have them. Now, remember Andrew Scheer and Maxime Bernier, when Maxime Bernier lost the leadership of the Federal Conservative Party to Andrew Scheer, it was also because of the dairy lobby. They are that powerful. Maxime Bernier was one of the few politicians who was railed against the dairy cartel. He has railed, and it cost him the leadership because they organized against him. There are very few other politicians who've really gone out on this one, because there's a low reward for it. Most Canadians, like I said, they support it because they don't think it's as big a deal. But the point is that overall, it really does actually dig a hole in everyone's pocket. So, you know, we've been accepting this for years without necessarily even the benefit of the choice we'd have if we didn't have it.
3: So, as you say, there's the by-election that's being contested right now, at least one more to come, possibly more. So there's the huge political risk there. He needs every seat that he can get. But there's also, you know, we've got a provincial election, and you touched on this, looming. It's coming up in Quebec this fall, and he's got the separatist sentiment in Alberta he's trying to deal with, and this could absolutely fuel another one in Quebec, right, which is already there.
16: Yeah, and right now the Parti Québécois in Quebec is on track to get a minority government October 5th. They promised another referendum if they win. If they get a majority, they would hold one at some point in the next couple of years, perhaps. And, you know, if this issue became a big issue, that would put wind in their sails. They'd say, look, Ottawa is stomping all over the Quebec milk producers, because half the producers in Canada are in Quebec, by the way. That is, you know, it was about 48-49%. So that is a big issue. So Carney's not just weighing the issue for his own party, right, in those ridings. He's weighing a much bigger issue, which is separatist sentiment coming back, a Parti Québécois government coming back, and that whole drama, which would cause as much economic uncertainty potentially as what's going on with the U.S. So he's really got an awful choice. It's an awful place to be to deal with his issue.
3: Yeah, so at the end of the day, do you think he dare tinker with this? I mean, they have done that before. They've sort of moved things around on the edges. They haven't ever taken an axe to it. Do you think we might see more of that, like maybe carve out a concession here or there, but try and preserve as much as he can? I mean, that might be the strategy.
16: Well, he could lower the tariffs that they have under, you know, the supply management system.
3: Which
16: he could do that.
3: Anyway.
16: He could play around with the numbers. Yeah. I don't think he's going to get rid of the whole thing. You can also phase it out in stages, so it's not immediate. And that's a way to do it that hurts the farmers less. But I think that he drew a line in the sand, like I said, last week on this. And so I think that it's not going to be up for grabs, which is honestly a shame for consumers, too, because it is a win for everyone. Even if people don't realize it is a win, but I don't think he's going to go and take that win.
3: Yeah, I think you're probably right. Tasha, great stuff. Thanks so much for joining us. As always, appreciate the chat.
16: Thank you, Shay.
3: Have a great day. Tasha Carradine, writer, commentator, speaker, strategic advisor. You can read about this, as I say. The article appears in Journal Calgary Herald, how this could be the issue that trips everything up here. Not to say that there aren't other issues that could trip this up. And one of them is, you know, one of the issues that the Americans have raised is the booze bans, right? They hate that. They don't want American booze kept off of Canadian shelves. And that's been done by, I think, every province and territory in Canada except for Alberta and Saskatchewan. You can still buy American spirits in Alberta and Saskatchewan. But everywhere else, the provincial governments have stepped in and said, yeah, we're getting rid of it. Can't do it. You won't be able to buy it anymore. So this is one of the things. And again, you know, it's really hurting some states, like, you know, Kentucky bourbon and things like that. We've heard from them before. So they've really put pressure on the Trump administration to get that reversed because it's a big market for them. And they're hurting. It's having an impact on them. Now, Carney can't make that deal. It's not him that banned it. And Quebec has already come out again. Could Quebec be the fly in the ointment of making a deal, as Tasha said? Quebec has come back and said, yeah, Carney can do whatever he wants on the booze ban. There's no way in hell it's going back on the shelves. It's not going to happen. I think BC said the same thing. So Carney can, what, say, well, I'll promise to work with the provinces. Maybe I'll push them, but he can't. Alcohol in Canada is controlled at the provincial level. It's the provincial liquor control boards that determine what goes on store shelves and what doesn't. So Carney can say whatever he wants, do whatever he wants, but at the end of the day, it won't make any difference because the provincial governments will be the ones that make the deal. So his hands are kind of tied on those two, right? Because he's got a lot at risk if he tinkers with the dairy one. He's got a lot at risk with the alcohol ones because it's not going to work. And then the auto tariffs, we'll see where he goes on that one. Now, interesting, there was some, you know, there was some stories yesterday that the Canadians were sort of, would it be fair to say, pushing back? I'm not 100% sure how you would characterize it, but there are sources saying that Canada has sent the message to the United States that, hey, listen, if you're going to continue with this and you are going to bring in these tariffs, that may threaten any future trade talks. That may be enough for us. We may be done. CBC reporting they've spoken with two sources with knowledge of how the talks are going. Can't identify the sources. But they say that Canada has made it clear that they're not happy with the latest deal from the U.S. And if the tariffs come in, it may threaten future talks. So I don't know. It seems like Canada may be starting to draw a bit of a line and saying we've gone as far as we can. And, of course, you had Pierre Poilievre over the weekend telling Mark Carney he needed to do just that and say this is it. No more concessions, right? Don't give away anything else. Stand firm. What would the consequence of that be? School of thought out there that it will be nothing, right? It's the taco philosophy. The Trump always chickens out philosophy because we've been threatened with all kinds of tariffs, not just us, but countries all over the world. And typically they don't happen or they happen for a very, very short time and then they're reversed. All kinds of things are said and then there's the reality of what actually happens. And I think if you take a look at the way a lot of people are viewing the Trump administration, there's a lot of thinking about that in terms of, well, you look at Iran, you know, all the threats that were made and all that, nothing happened, and now it's a mess. And so there's a lot of posturing, and for a long time, it led to all kinds of movement from all kinds of different groups, Canadians, Brits, you name it. And now there's more, I think, a hardening of, yeah, whatever. He's just talking. So we'll see where this goes. But we've got less than a week to happen here. 780-451-8800-403-974-8255. Let me take a quick break. We'll take some of your calls on this when we come back right after this.
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13: 780-451-8800-403-974-8255. And like I said, when I was chatting with Tasha, every time we talk about supply management, people have thoughts. And typically they're not favorable. But let's find out how it's going over today. We have Lori Hahn with us, former MP in the Stephen Harper government. Lori, how are you?
14: Hi, Shay. Good to talk to you. Listen, yeah. I had to chat in on that.
13: Sure.
14: I'm not in favor of supply management at all.
13: Mm-hmm.
14: You know, looking at the New Zealand example, I mean, they got away from it. It took them 10 years to wean themselves off it. But their dairy industry is now much, much more competitive than it was when they had supply management. But in Canada, it's all about votes. And it's about 9,000 dairy farmers, most of whom are in Quebec.
13: Yep.
14: Now, back in the day when I was in Parliament, and Max Bernier was in our caucus, he spoke out against supply management, and I agreed with him. But I had the temerity to speak up publicly in support of Max and in against supply management. And of course, I got a rocket from Prime Minister's office right away saying, "You can't say that."
13: Oh, is that right, eh?
14: I said, "Oh, I did." I said, "Now come on. There's people in all parties who agree with me," and they said, "I know that, but you just can't say that because it's all about votes in Quebec. So we need to screw up some political courage to get on with it." And as Tasha said, it's consumers, Canadian consumers, are actually bearing the cost of this. It's crazy. And just one example, a very, very good friend who used to own a significantly large pizza chain in Western Canada, and he hated supply management because the example of cheese just drove his prices through the roof. figuratively speaking, which means he passed it on to consumers.
13: Yeah. You're absolutely right. I mean, I used to work in pizza place. Cheese is far and away the most expensive thing involved in making pizza. It's not even close. Nothing else comes close. But hey, it's interesting to me that you actually got the message from the Prime Minister's office saying, hey, that's enough talk about supply management.
14: Oh, no, it's political suicide, or certainly political danger.
13: Yeah, it has been,
14: Of course, we know how important Quebec votes are to every party. No party is immune from that. It talked about consumers, and, I think with 74% support supply management, I don't think they understand.
13: I think you're right.
14: All the implications of it. It sounds good.
13: Yeah.
14: The safety thing sounds good. But as you said, we can buy stuff from a lot of other countries besides the U.S., but we can't because of supply management. The example of Irish butters is a good one.
13: Yeah.
14: So it goes on and on. So we need to get rid of supply management. Phase it out. Don't do it. You can't do it tomorrow.
13: No.
14: Do what the Kiwis did. Phase it out over 10 years. Buy back the quotas from the farmers. And at the end of the day, 10 years down the road, they will all be more prosperous. Canadians will pay less for products. And maybe, just maybe, we can stop having this as a thing that is held over our heads by people like Donald Trump.
13: And then we're not beholden to a lobby either. Great stuff. Lori, thanks for the call. Appreciate it.
14: Anytime. Cheers.
13: Yeah. Lori Hahn, former Conservative MP in the Stephen Harper government. Interesting. Like I say, it crosses all political lines. Politics are politics. And like Lori said, it's a massive lobby. It's huge. It's votes and it's seats. And you don't want to run afoul of it. Jack in Edmonton, you're on the air. Hi, Jack.
15: Hi. How are you?
13: Good. How are you?
15: I'm well, thank you. I thought I'd just weigh in a bit on the discussion about supply management.
13: Yeah, sure.
15: I lived in New Zealand for close to 10 years and have intimately worked in that industry, and I don't think the average consumer really understands what impact the moving away from the supply management had on animal welfare and sustainability.
13: Okay.
15: I don't think the average consumer understands the level of animal welfare that we find as acceptable, what we find as not acceptable, that is acceptable in New Zealand. I honestly feel that the system might not be perfect, but
13: how does that have anything to do with supply management?
15: Well, when supply management went away, the animals didn't have the same value they used to. So just the care that is put into the animals and the housing, and the farmers just don't have the security that they used to.
13: I see.
15: And,
13: okay.
15: And you start putting the whole economy is basically exposed to just the buying
13: market
15: power
13: forces
15: of China.
13: Yeah, no,
15: and,
13: you're right. Yeah. Yeah.
15: And then a lot of those farms, I think it was in 2014, the milk payout in New Zealand dropped to under $4 a kilo of solids, and there was bankruptcies all over.
13: Surely you could bring in regulations that dictate how farms need to be managed and how animals need to be cared for, and all. I don't think that needs to be part. I mean, I understand what you're saying. Supply management changes the economics for the farmer, but you can still have rules and regulations on how livestock is managed.
15: Yeah, and all of that comes at a cost.
13: Sure, yeah. I hear what you're saying, yeah. Interesting. Okay, so there's lots of considerations. Let's go to Rob in Chilliwack before we run out of time. Go ahead, Rob.
16: Hi, good morning, Shay. Thanks for taking my call.
13: Yeah,
16: to your guest, your last caller, he is exactly right. Animal welfare would be at cost here. And to Lori Hahn, one thing he didn't mention, Shay, guess what? New Zealand doesn't have a giant like the United States with the 65 million people on their doorstep. Look at Shay, California alone can supply all of Canada with all our dairy we need.
13: Yeah.
16: So we don't want to fool around with our staples, I guess I could say, as in dairy and poultry. And by the way, I just did a quick search. You can buy a gallon of milk in the United States from anywhere from $4.50 to almost $6.30 Canadian. And guess what? At Real Canadian Superstore, you can buy a gallon of 1% milk for $5.73, obviously in Canadian prices, and 2% at $5.81. So I think we better really focus on this. And if Mr. Carney, he's walking a tightrope, if he gives up on supply management, guess what? Abby Lewis and the NDP, they strongly support supply management, and they will creep up in the polls. And guess what? That means the Conservatives possibly form a government.
13: That.
16: So he's walking a tightrope. Thank you, Shay.
13: Yeah, he is walking a tightrope, I agree with you. I don't think Abby Lewis is seen as a serious contender by either of the parties right now. Maybe you lose a couple of votes, but they're building up from ground zero. But, let's apply that logic to every other industry in Canada then. Why do we have this particular rule around, oh my goodness, well, we've got the United States next door and suddenly we'll be flooded with United States dairy, so therefore we must protect Canadian dairy. Well, why don't we do that with, I don't know, distilleries, wineries, orchards, beef, like all these sorts, like why is there a special, that's what comes in, why is this industry treated differently from all the others? And it is, right? Why do we do that? Why do we have these special concessions? And as Lori said, because it's based on votes. It's based on politics, pure and simple. And to tinker with it now, what's the tightrope Carney's walking? It's political. So let's keep it where it is. It's a political calculation. Got to take a break. We're back right after this.

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0: Rangers for the third and final AL wildcard berth. There are four games on the Major League Soccer schedule tonight, including one in Seattle, where the Sounders host rival Vancouver Whitecaps, who are coming off of three straight League Cup losses. The Whitecaps are second in the Western Conference with 34 points, 10 more than the 11th place Sounders. AFC Toronto will be trying to move into sole possession of second place today when the Ontario squad hosts the Montreal Roses in the lone Northern Super League game on the schedule. And British racing driver Louis Foster has the pole position today at the Ontario Honda Dealers Indy in Markham. Christian Lundgaard of Denmark joins him at the front of the grid for the IndyCar race around the streets of downtown Markham, Ontario. It's the first year Markham has hosted the race. From the Canadian Press, I'm Hannah Stoles.
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2: Welcome back, everybody. Shea Gannum with you once again today. And we're going to get into an interesting conversation here, and one that I think is important, and I'm glad we're talking about it more and more. And that's where nuclear energy fits into this country, frankly. And, you know, there's wind in the sails of this industry that hadn't been there for a long, long time. Provincial governments have jumped in and said, we need to do this. And you've got Alberta and Saskatchewan, and of course, Ontario, perhaps leading the way in developing this technology. But you also have the federal government saying, yeah, this is something we need to do. And they're championing certain projects and things like that. And that's good, because when you talk about, well, okay, if you want to do everything that you want to do with electrification and all the rest, where are you going to get the electricity? If you're not talking about nuclear, you're not being serious about it. So I think it is a good conversation to have, but is there a better way of going about it than what the federal government has adopted as their plan? We're going to chat with Heather Exner-Pirro about this. Heather is the Director of Energy, Natural Resources, and Environment at the McDonald Laurier Institute, and recently wrote about this, and you can read it at mcdonaldlaurier.ca. Heather, thank you for joining us again. Appreciate your time.
3: Yeah, thanks for having me.
2: So yeah, let's start with that big picture here, because we're talking about this when for a long time we didn't, right? This was sort of marginalized. Not a lot of people were supportive of it, but it seems like we've turned a corner, at least when it comes to the general idea of nuclear energy.
3: Yeah, and I think if you look at polling, and there's lots of polling done on this, not only in Canada, but, you know, in Europe and in Asia and in the United States, the tide really turned on nuclear in 2022. And that was a response to the Russian attack of Ukraine and a huge jump in natural gas prices and a realization that, you know, renewables weren't going to do all of the lifting, that you still need some base load, and maybe you don't want to just rely on natural gas. And, of course, you know, nuclear is a great form of energy. It got quite expensive and quite unpopular after Chernobyl, after Fukushima. We always bring that up when we talk about
2: nuclear. Yep, for sure. Three Mile Island, throw that one on the pile.
3: Yeah, but and natural gas came up in the 80s, and it was just a much cheaper alternative on top of that. But now we're in a time where we do care about baseload. We do care about, you know, carbon
2: emissions.
3: You know, emissions, and nuclear is looking pretty good. So we're having a renaissance. The technology has improved, and that's what's turned the tide here.
2: Which is good, which is great. And like I say, you've got provincial governments that have jumped in and said this is something that we need to do. And now you've got the federal government also doing it well with Canada's nuclear energy strategy. You got some concerns about it, though. I mean, not generally speaking, it's great to have a strategy and to champion this, but how they're going about it, what bothers you?
3: Yeah, and finally they've come to the game. You know, I think Ontario, you know, probably the West, always supported nuclear. Saskatchewan's obviously a big uranium producer. Quebec and BC, you know, have had moratoriums on nuclear. And so from a federal perspective, maybe it's politically tricky, but they've come on board and came up with a strategy, which is great. But to your point, what is my quibble? They very much choose a reactor. And they intend, it looks like from the strategy, they intend to use the power of their purse, their financing heft, to push the choice of a reactor one way. And you know, this is the CANDU. So many people are familiar with the CANDU, equate it with Canadian nuclear, you know, love the CANDU, point of pride. But we are in a new situation in 2026 where there are three, you know, Canadian companies or Canadian operating companies that have reactors. And at what point, I guess, do you let the market choose, you know, the utilities say, hey, this is the best reactor for our needs, rather than have the federal government put their thumb on the scale for a reactor that is, you know, licensed by a particular private company competing against other private companies.
2: What's the difference? I mean, you talk about the three different options that appear to be on the table here. Are they substantially different, or is it just one is, you know, like you say, we've got a nostalgia factor too? We love CANDU reactors. Mm-hmm. I mean, what are the differences?

0: explain the three options.
1: They are different. And I want to say, you know, I have no dog in this fight. And I think there's been a reluctance to have this discussion because lots of people do have a dog in this fight or don't want to get in the middle of it. But I think it's important because I think you do get on a path to dependence with nuclear reactor choice and fuel choice. And this will set us down a path for decades. And we deserve to have a fulsome discussion on it. So it's between the CANDU, and people are familiar with the CANDU. The last one was built in the early 90s. And so they need to develop a new model that, you know, incorporates new technology, has a higher generation output. They haven't developed that design yet. And the federal government itself has loaned, the company AtkinsRéalis a couple $100 million to do that work. And the strategy, it says it wants to have a design completed by 2030. And as you may know, OPG and Bruce Power in Ontario are moving ahead, already have submissions for their sites for the environmental impact assessment already. So it's maybe not game time ready, that CANDU Monarch. Then you have the AP1000 that's owned by Westinghouse. It has been developed in the United States. It has been developed in China. And there's, quite a long lineup on order book of developing those. So you're starting to get into the economies of scale in the AP1000. And Westinghouse was bought by Cameco and Brookfield, two Canadian companies, about 3 years ago. So in that sense, it's Canadian owned. And so it's a known quantity, but it's a light water reactor. So you need enriched uranium fuel. We don't enrich in Canada, so you'd have to import it at this point. And there is a sense that it's an American model, not a Canadian model. Right. And we all know the politics around that. Sure. The last one is the one we're actually building, this SMR by GE Hitachi. And an SMR is just, a different use case than the kind of the 1,000-watt large reactors. And so depending on the utility and the need, you might want a different one there.
0: Yeah, the small modular reactor, which is a topic of conversation in, I know, Alberta and Saskatchewan as well, too. So they're looking at it. I mean, in terms of just providing the energy needs and sort of checking that box, is there opportunity here? Is there an industry that can emerge from this, or Canada sort of be front and center of an emerging, this is happening all over the world. So are there economics that we need to have considered as well, that maybe Canada can see some economic opportunity come from this?
1: Well, that might be the primary factor for me and for Canada. So a utility is going to, have their own choice. Ontario will, also have their input for the Bruce and then the OPG sites. But affordability of electricity is probably the main thing that consumers care about now.
0: Yeah, for sure.
1: So what is going to get the most electricity, the cheapest and the fastest? And utilities may make that decision on that. For Canada, I think you need a bit more of a strategic lens. And the choice in front of us now in 2026, I think nuclear is going to take off in a big way. Do we want to be part of the light water reactor and the enriched uranium, chain, that supply chain, which is, the vast majority of reactors being built? Do you want to be part of that big game? We have the uranium, so we have some leverage that we can use and we can kind of vertically integrate. Or do we want to just maintain our smaller niche in the heavy water reactor model where we are a leader, and maybe say, well, we'd like to have, 8 or 10% of the global market share and just maintain it ourselves. So that to me is a strategic choice. Yeah. Do we want to enrich or not? Do we want to have another country enriching in this world so there's a better alternative to China and Russia and the United States or not? I think those deserve more public discussion. And I think the government, didn't have that discussion, didn't lead that with the public, and kind of made its choice without considering, or at least not telling us their reasons behind their decision.
0: Yeah, and just sort of defaulting to that, as you say, beloved, the CANDU reactor. So maybe, I don't know, is it even possible, Heather, at this point? I mean, like, we agree. It's great to have a strategy and a plan and to be moving this forward. Can you back it up and open it up like Ontario has done?
1: Yeah, and that's a very important point, is that Ontario is taking a different approach.
0: They are, yeah.
1: And now, of course, electricity is a provincial jurisdiction. OPG is owned by the Ontario government, and it will provide some financing to nuclear, and so Bruce Power is paying attention as well. They have set out it's a technology-neutral panel between the ISO, the system operator, the government, OPG, and Bruce Power, all experts in nuclear power, to evaluate the criteria on a number of objective factors, which is what good governance should do. You should look at the different reactor models, and you should evaluate them and say what is the best for our needs. And if the government government of Canada did that, there's not evidence of it. You know, that was behind closed doors, and they made a decision out of the gate that they were going to support the CANDU. And that's where I say, hey, I think we might have, you know, missed a few steps here.
0: Yeah, exactly. Great stuff. Thanks so much for joining us, Heather. Always a good conversation. I appreciate it.
1: Thank you for having me. Take care.
0: Thank you so much. You too. Heather Exner-Pirro, Director of Energy, Natural Resources, and Environment at the McDonald Laurier Institute. And again, it's fantastic that we're having this conversation, I think. And like I say, a lot of people have said, we probably should have had this conversation a long time ago. But it's turned a corner, as Heather pointed out. And we're moving in that direction, which I think answers a lot of the questions that we have about, well, how are we going to supply the electricity needs that we are telling everybody we're going to have in the very near future, right? Like, where's it going to come from? Well, this will help answer some of that question. So it's positive. The reality is this the best way of doing it? And that's the way this works. The government's going to do what they do, and, you know, they're going to have reasons. We just went through the supply management conversation. Why? A lot of what goes on there has nothing to do with economics or benefits to Canadians. It has to do with politics and votes, right? So we'll see where this one goes, but at the same time, let's not lose sight of the fact that it's something that's moving forward, which a lot of people have been calling for some time. 1-800-663-0630. That's the phone number. We've got to take a break. We'll be back right after this.
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0: Shea Gannum back with you here. And again, I mean, I'm glad we're talking about this, and it'll be interesting to see which way we go, but there is opportunity here, and it's something, you know, that so many people have said we need to do for a long time. 1-800-663-0630 is the number if you want to give us a call. We can take some calls here. We've got Frank. Go ahead, Frank, you're on the air.
15: Good morning.
0: Hi.
15: Good morning, Shay.
0: Hi.
15: I think it's a really good idea. I know that, well, we know now that Canada's going to try to strengthen its position militarily with some of the European countries. And I know they have an issue in the Arctic where they can't get enough supply of heat and electricity.
0: Yeah.
15: So I think that's going to help the armed forces, not only the Canadian armed forces, but as well as some of the other NATO countries that are joining forces with Canada for security pact. So I think there's some benefits there, not only for Canada, but the countries that they develop an alliance with for security right across Europe as well as Canada.
0: It's a very good point. Yeah, those small modular reactors that they're trying to set up in some places. Yeah, I don't know how easily it would be to do that in the far north, but it does provide some options, you know, where you maybe not be able to get an easy and ready supply of natural gas or whatever else may be, right? That's not a bad idea, point at all, yeah.
15: Yeah, I just think right now the way things have heated up in terms of, you know, United States' position versus Canada and what Russia's doing in Ukraine and the alliance with China and stuff like that, what's going on in Iran, I think we've got to be more careful, more prudent in the Arctic, and that means those reactors are going to be a big benefit for Canadian armed forces, I think, and who knows how far they can go from that point.
0: Yeah, good point. Okay, thanks, Frank. Yeah, not a bad point at all. Hey, and we've got the dairy supply management, we've got the nuclear situation, lots of decisions for the Prime Minister to make. There's another one that he's got to make coming up here very, very soon. He's getting some pressure. Doug Ford, among some of the voices, saying you've got to get rid of this, and that's the fuel excise tax. If you remember back when the Iran situation first started, going back, you know, months now, the price of fuel skyrocketed, and we're still dealing with the fallout from that, of course. So the federal government stepped in and said, we're going to get rid of the fuel excise tax, and that saves you about a dime per liter. 10.5 cents, I think, is what it comes down to. About 4 cents a liter on diesel also has an impact on jet fuel, stuff like that. That reprieve, that lifting of the federal excise tax is supposed to expire as of September 7th. We're supposed to start paying it again on September 8th. And a lot of people are now saying, you got to get rid of it. Just get rid of it altogether, or at least, at the very least, extend this pause that you brought in, because the reason that you brought it in, right, what you were trying to overcome, the spike in prices because of Iran, well, that hasn't changed. So like I say, Doug Ford has come out and said, if you're not going to get rid of it permanently, at least get rid of it until next year at the earliest, you know, kick this down the road a little bit further. And it does have an impact, like I say. It's about 10 cents a liter, somewhere in that neighborhood. But we were speaking with Dan McTague. You know Dan. He's somebody that's been on these programs for years now. He's with Canadians for Affordable Energy, a former MP in the House of Commons, talking about the price of gas. This is his area of expertise, and saying, yeah, it's not a huge savings, like I say, but you know what? At this point in time, with all of the other factors at play in fuel prices, it's something.
16: Yeah, you're saving 10.5 cents a liter, so that's 10 cents versus the excise tax plus GST. And so that's, you know, it's not bad. But considering we're still paying about 45 cents a liter here in Calgary, more than we were this time last year, you know that the effect of the war in Iran is certainly there, and as is the growing problem of the weak Canadian dollar. And I won't go too much into it, but right now in Alberta, it costs you, Saskatchewan, Manitoba, British Columbia, you know, it's a GST, it's an extra 37 cents a liter because of the weak Canadian dollar. 140 pennies, 139.3 to buy a U.S. dollar really destroys our purchase power. And it's not just, of course, gasoline, it's everything else. I'm only using that as an example, but it's the elephant in the room that's probably the biggest tax burden that most of us don't even take into consideration, yet it's so important.
0: Yeah, Dan points out some really interesting wrinkles here that, you know, we talk about the federal excise tax because it's front and center and it makes news and people are talking about it. And you're like, yeah, get rid of that. But the reality is that's going to solve the problem to the tune of about 10 cents, but it's not going to solve the fact that the price of gas is really high. You know, I mean, it's just given what's going on. And the position that we put ourselves in this country over the years where we can't respond to it the way that we used to.
16: The wholesale price last year, 87 cents. Wholesale price this year with taxes in a lot closer to 136. So even with the federal government removing the excise tax, and I'm not sure that's the best way to approach this, and only temporarily for the next couple of weeks, unless they decide to extend it, a more thoughtful look might be to suspend the second carbon tax, the clean fuel standard. That's about 9 cents a liter. That would have a big impact. And apart from what we have to look at in the macro policy, the effect of 10 years of blocking pipelines has really meant divestment from Canada. People are walking away. They're not coming in, despite what the industry or finance minister is saying. All those tons of investments coming in Canada, if they are, it's only because of oil and gas and nothing else. I'm in Ontario. I can tell you the devolution, the walking away of foreign capital into Canada, you know, much of sustained in places like housing is now pretty much dried up and disappeared.
0: Yeah, and we've talked about that a lot, right, where we're in a situation for it's a lot harder for us to sort of respond to some of these things. But at the same time, he's talked about this with us before, and that's the reality of the Canadian dollar and how it used to provide us with some protection, some insulation from all of this. In fact, we benefited in some ways, and that protection benefit is no longer there.
16: So we have to find a better way to get people to be interested in the Canadian dollar again, because if not, every one of us pays for all of our commodities, whether they're made here or not, in U.S. dollars. And the fact that we no longer have the advantage of the petroloonie. Remember when we had previous energy crisis, 2008, 2012, we've always been able to see the Canadian dollar reach or surpass parity with the U.S. greenback. Mm. Why that's so significant? Everybody's wondering why they're paying a lot more, why inflation has gone crazy. There's a whole host of reasons, but the one they tap dance around, they never touch, is the Canadian dollar. And I, as I mentioned earlier, you know, your diesel and your gasoline would be 35, 40 cents a liter less if the Canadian dollar behaved the way it did in the past when the world was actually interested in investing in Canada. Mm-hmm. But Canada has found a very cute and interesting way to say no to everything by piling on regulation and obstinacy for a whole pile of reasons to people wanting to come to Canada to make a go of it. That's really dangerous for all Canadians as we speak.
0: Yeah, so lots of considerations there. It's something that we're trapped into. I mean, we were hoping for an end to the Iran situation, and that would bring back, you know, lower prices when it comes to the fuel price. And that's not, it doesn't seem to be in the offing. That's not going to happen anytime soon, barring a miracle. So we're trapped in this loop. So we'll talk about the taxes and whether the provincial governments and the federal governments continue to offer concessions to Canadians to help them with it. But as Dan says, there's lots of other considerations. We've got to take a quick break. We'll be back and have a chat about this new report out today into the Tumbler Ridge incident. We'll do that right after a break.

0: is McKenna, the Kinney Foundation's Kid Ambassador, with the little Q&A.
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0: 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Just give us some time to get to you.
1: So wherever your car is,
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13: Welcome back, everybody. Shea Gannum with you here as we switch gears to another story that I think a lot of people followed very, very closely for a very, very long time. And today we're getting some new information in regards to the mass shooting that took place in Tumbler Ridge back in February, February the 10th. You remember that story, of course. 18-year-old Jesse Van Rootselaar, a well-known name to local police, took a gun, killed his mother and younger brother, I believe, and then went to school. A group of media outlets from across the country came together and waged a court battle to get added transparency to everything surrounding this case in the months since then. And now hundreds of pages of court documents have been released that give us more of an indication about the incident, about the response, and where we might be headed from here. Again, the shooter in this case, Jesse Van Rensselaer, is dead, so there's no trial to be held or anything like that. But what we've learned is the shooter was fascinated by firearms and was well known to police officers. One document from the RCMP says Jesse had mental health problems and was fascinated by firearms, was obsessed with guns. That was known. Five children and a teacher were gunned down in the school. Victims were 12 years old, by and large, and the teacher. And then, as I said, there was also, before going to the school, there was the incident at the home. There is 80 witness statements. They weren't released. They're largely redacted, so you don't get to see much of those. But we did learn a bit about how it all unfolded. And as I say, Van Rensselaer killed their mother and stepbrother first, 39-year-old Jennifer Strang, 11-year-old Emmett Jacobs, and then headed off to school where the rest of the shootings took place. Police say they did discover insecure firearms at the family home. Still don't know what kind. And this has been a conversation. What kind of firearms were used? We still don't know. It's redacted. They still will not release the kinds of firearms that were involved. So we've got more information, but there are still a lot of questions out there, right? Because we know at one point the RCMP actually seized guns from the family home, but they were returned because the rightful owner of those guns went to court and the court ruled that, yeah, okay, you should be able to have your guns back. Were the guns that were seized previously the guns involved in the school shooting? That's a huge conversation. That's a big question, right? If RCMP identified that it's dangerous to have guns in this home and they actually took the guns out in the interest of public safety, and the courts made a determination that, you know what, that was wrong, the guns need to go back into the home, and then lo and behold, those guns were the ones that were used to carry out this tragic slaying, number of slayings, something went wrong, right? Again, we don't know. We don't know which guns were involved. They managed to get all kinds of electronic devices were part of their search records, but social media, phone records, not part of the release. Okay, that was all still redacted, so we don't know if anything was found in those that might, provide some insight into what happened. Online threats, we know that ChatGPT shut down the shooter's ChatGTP account because of troubling behavior. Didn't tell the RCMP. That's another story altogether, as we know. But what was on the social media? What was on ChatGPT? What was going on online that may have led to an indication, right? So we've learned some things today, but not everything. There are still a lot of questions that remain. I had a chance to speak with Doug King this morning, who is a professor in justice studies at Mount Royal University, about this release and, like I say, what we learned and, frankly, what we didn't learn. Of course, this is such a closely watched case. It fascinated and horrified the nation for a good number of weeks there. Now we're getting a closer look, and it sort of looks to me like, as you take a look at it, it was chaotic, it was frantic in those hours following the onset of this. And I don't think that's surprising, right, Doug? I mean, this is a horrible situation, and police are responding as it develops moment by moment, which would be, I think, chaotic, wouldn't it?
14: Yeah, I think, really ask people to put themselves into the shoes of the police officers that were responding. They were receiving, initially they received information about a vehicle being driven erratically, then they go to the home and find, mom and a younger brother dead by gunshot wounds, and then all of a sudden they're starting to get information about a mass shooting at the school. And so they are, you know, their first priority is safety. And, you know, when you're in that kind of pressed moment, you're going to get confusion. Just simply by the fact that there'll be a number of different officers there getting different information from different sources. So, yeah, I think you have to put yourself into the shoes of the officers that were responding.
13: And you know, you got to keep in mind that Tumbler Ridge is not a massive municipality. The force isn't enormous, so a lot of the calls, you know, are coming to the same limited number of officers, right? Their resources would be a little more stressed there, I would think, than, say, if this was happening in a big city.
14: Yeah, you know, it's a good comparison is, you know, the ability of the police to respond in Tumbler Ridge to, say, the ability of the Calgary Police Service or the Edmonton Police Service to respond to something, you know, tragically similar in a metropolitan area. So, you know, these officers they're well-trained, so they've been trained how to deal with these things. But there aren't that many of them, yeah. So they're really having to rush to the scene.
13: So we've got the day of, and then I'm a little more interested in, like you say, that's chaos. That's, you know, as it's unfolding, and I don't know, people have been too critical of the police. I haven't heard a lot of that, but I think people will be critical of police now because you take a look at a lot of the questions that remain unanswered, even though a consortium of media all that's got together and compelled the police to release some of their records around here. There's still a tremendous amount of things they won't release. For example, the guns. And what kind of firearms were used? People have been asking about this from the beginning. We still don't know. Were you surprised by how much was held back in the release of this information today?
14: You know, not really. You have to remember that in March, the BC coroner announced it was going to do an inquest.
13: Yeah.
14: And a coroner's inquest is held before a jury of about five or six citizens, where the coroner gets evidence and information from the police, from the schools. And so the material information about, you know, guns and timelines and things like that, that'll come out in the coroner's inquest. So it's a bit premature to be saying we're going to release it before the coroner's inquest. It'll be released during the inquest. And then from there, there might be a decision to go with a public inquiry or not. So I can understand people's interest in, you know, knowing as much as possible, but there's still some legal processes that have to go through before that can be happened through the RCMP.
13: Yeah, I think typically, you know, we hear from police, we don't want to, you know, jade the investigation. It's still under investigation, so we don't want to release too much. And everybody's saying, well, there is no investigation. We pretty much know what happened, and there's going to be no criminal trial here to speak of. But like you say, there are still formal proceedings that are going to take place.
14: Yeah, you know, we have to wait to see if there are any possible criminal investigations. For example, were any of the firearms used in the tragedy, were they illegal firearms? Where did the firearms come from, right? All of those kinds of things. So there'll still be some investigations likely going on. And one of the other things that's really kind of fascinating in this case is what role did OpenAI, ChatGPT, play in all of this? The head of OpenAI has already come up and written a letter of apology. But does ChatGPT, OpenAI, have any legal liability that is still outstanding? So I think those are the things that have to be tied up before we can get too much more information.
13: It shows how important, though, online activity, social media, and things like that are, because there's something that I didn't, to be honest, I didn't know about, Doug, called the Police Records Information Management Environment, or PRIME, which dictates that anybody who interacts with law enforcement in BC, you don't even have to be a suspect, you could be a witness to something, you're dumped into this database, and it creates a file that cross-references your online activity, social media accounts, everything. Like, I didn't know that happened, but it makes sense because that's where we exist basically now, right? There's so much information available there.
14: so much. And, you know, although Alberta doesn't have a province-wide system like crime in BC, the RCMP in Alberta has something called PROS, which is a data system that captures exactly the same kind of information. And municipalities like Edmonton and Calgary have their own data systems, their own management systems, and police information management systems that capture every encounter that the police report to the system. So if I'm walking down the street and the police encounter me and detain me for some reason, there's a recording of that that goes into these systems. So it's not just criminal, but it's just everything. So these data sources are out there, and some people think they're an invasion of privacy, but not really. They're police record keeping.
13: Yeah, Doug, one more for you here. And we talked about the fact, that it could interfere with some ongoing inquiries or judicial investigations or coroner's inquests, things like that. They also mentioned why they are going to keep some things from the public. And they say they're aware that mass casualty incidents can inspire copycat attacks. For example, the Columbine High School massacre is well known to have had this effect, and it has. We know that to this day. Oftentimes that'll be cited when we hear of school shootings. But is that precedent already set? Do you buy into that argument in terms of, if we go and tell people what happened, it could inspire copycats? Or are we past the point with these school shootings, do you think?
14: My sense is that they're being a little bit, RCMP are being a little bit too protective here.
13: Yeah, yeah.
14: They may want to keep information about, how, what kind of chat was going on in ChatGPT, the details of it, that kind of stuff. But if there was going to be a copycat from Tumblr Ridge, it would have happened
13: right
14: by now.
13: Yeah.
14: Because someone would have seen it in the media. I can't remember when it happened. I was approached by another media outlet to do an interview the night of the incident. So that information is already out there. Mm-hmm. So I think you can't always fall back and say, we can't release the information because it could be a copycat. It's going to happen.
13: Yeah.
14: There's too many data sources of information out there to say otherwise.
13: Yeah, far too many. It really does show the stark difference between the way incidents like this are handled in Canada and the U.S., though, because, you would have had the mayor and the police chief and everybody standing up that day giving you chapter and verse of what had happened and wouldn't be holding back anything. It's really a very different environment.
14: Very different. But then I think, not only just differences between Canada and the United States, but different approaches to policing and different approaches to the release of information. We have, a reasonable expectation of privacy in Canada under the Charter. So all of that has to play in. But also, with great respect to policing in the United States, policing in Canada is generally much more professional in its approach.
13: Mm-hmm.
14: And so I think they have to kind of lay back, let it work out, and we'll eventually get the information. It's just a matter of let's go through the legal hurdles first.
13: Yeah, and in reality, us in the public don't need to know. We'd like to know, but we don't need to know.
14: Yeah.
13: So it's a good point. Doug, thanks so much for chatting with us this morning. I do appreciate your time, sir.
14: Sir, thank you.
13: Yeah, Doug King, professor of Justice Studies, Mount Royal University. And again, we didn't learn a whole lot. I think we didn't know already with the release of this information today. But we knew that a lot of this sort of had been pretty clearly spelled out before. Still a lot of questions. And it's really interesting to me why they won't just tell us what kinds of firearms were involved. Right? I mean, how big of an issue is that? They say a shotgun and a rifle. I think they've said that much. We assumed. But in terms of where they came from, that is a key feature, and maybe it's part. Again, there's going to be the coroner's inquest, and that will be one of the questions. Where did the guns come from, of course? And should they have been in the home, seeing as there was a police decision to remove the guns from the home in the interest of safety that was overturned by the courts? That'll be key. And then, as we know, there's also lawsuits against ChatGPT in terms of, you knew there was a problem with these accounts. you flagged them as inappropriate and shut them down, but you didn't bother to tell anybody. And that's led to all kinds of conversations with government and lawsuits and things like that. So with a tragedy like this, as we said yesterday with the Parker Wells case, you can't go back and fix what happened, but you got to make sure you learn as much as you can from it to make sure that it doesn't happen again. And those are two key elements, I think, that need answers to. We're going to take a quick break. We'll be back. Give you an update on the BC wildfire situation. This is frustrating. David Eby, he's saying some things that, you know, I heard people say literally 10 years ago. If this is just occurring to him now, he's got a major problem. We'll talk about that after this.
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8: Shea Gannum with you, turning our attention to the wildfire situation in British Columbia. As you know, still 20,000 plus people out of their homes. A number of homes lost in at least a couple of different locations. The fire that sort of came to light over the weekend and caused so much tragedy continues to be an out of control situation. So you've got 20,000 people evacuated, primarily from the area around and in Summerland, British Columbia. That's where a number of homes and other structures have been lost. Apparently the downtown is fine. But meanwhile, you've got all of these people out of their homes. And as we know from other situations like this, that becomes the primary concern for those people is, well, do I have a home left? What is the situation? And it becomes a really pressing issue for officials who are trying to manage the situation because, you know, you've got to keep safety paramount. And BC's Emergency Management Minister Kelly Green says, we get it. We know what the situation is here, and we're working on a plan to let people know exactly what the situation is in town.
9: We are calling in heavy urban search and rescue to assist with rapid damage assessments. We have done this in other fires where there can be hazardous situations. We want to make sure that everybody is kept safe at all times. As that information becomes available, we'll have the regional district and the municipality reach out directly to their constituents.
8: So it's not easy, right? You've got to keep everybody safe in the same time, try and get as much information as you possibly can. She understands the urgency of that.
9: The last thing that I would want is somebody to have the shock of finding out on social media or on television about their home being lost. It's very important that we're able to connect directly with people about the condition of their homes. That work is ongoing, and as soon as we're able, we will get that information to people.
8: Yeah, and I think that's just the frustrating reality of these situations. It's the way it goes. It happens every time. People want to know, understandably, and it's tough to get them the answers. Now, David Eby, the Premier of British Columbia, was in the area yesterday. He visited a reception center in Penticton, BC, that's been set up for the evacuees. And he was, you know, speaking with media after. He said he's, you know, encouraged and overwhelmed by the spirit of coming together to help those affected by the Bald Range fire. He said, you know, it's devastating. Talked about the tragic loss of the 80-year-old woman who died while trying to flee the flames over the weekend. Now, we still don't know a lot about what remains and what's going on, but EB was talking about how this situation became what it was, and he says, we're going to have to try and learn from this.
10: There's an important set of lessons for us to take about how quickly this moved and that this may be our new normal for fire speed, and that a crucial piece of work that we have to do is is an after-action review, which we will do, to determine how we can be as prepared as possible to ensure the supports are there.
8: With all due respect, Mr. Premier, there's nothing new about this normal. This has been going on for years and years and years, but he continues.
10: Conversations about, you know, our historic practice of preserving the trees around local communities while logging operations are happening a little further away has had the unintended effect of creating a buildup of fuel around communities in the interface areas and having conversations about how we better manage those areas.
8: Now you're going to have those conversations? We've been talking about this for years. What else you got?
10: The themes include things like, should we be having discussions about requirements for new builds in interface areas to make sure that they're more resilient to wildfire, sprinkler systems, exterior cladding, that kind of thing? And what would that look like from the provincial level?
8: It's hard for me to wrap my head around the fact that he's saying those things after this fire when the exact same things were said. Yeah, I mean, if you want to talk about British Columbia, Lytton, BC, and I don't know how long ago that was, maybe 5 years, the entire town was lost. We had this exact same conversation. Fort McMurray in Alberta, exact same. This is not new. These conversations should have happened a long, long time ago. Penticton Indian Band Chief Greg Gabriel says this should not be a shock to anybody.
11: We're now currently suffering with drought conditions. We've known that these issues happen each and every year, and yet we're not doing enough to address these crises or trying to prevent them.
8: He's absolutely right. This is not new. This is not a new normal. Not anymore. These conversations should have been had a long, long time ago. It's time to do things before instead of after. We do it every single wildfire season.
12: Excuse me, madam. I was just noticing you over there at the end of the bar and just thought I'd come over. 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And then one time I was, you gotta go now? Okay. It was nice to getting to know you.
13: A couple of drinks doesn't turn you into Casanova. 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
24: This is Global News. It is 6 o'clock. I'm Zach Ferguson. It is 14 degrees, heading up to 24 today and up to 23 tomorrow. The Elks came out on top, but first, a 33-year-old man is dead after a hit-and-run in Colling Lake. Around 4 a.m. Saturday, Athabasca RCMP responded to a hit-and-run by a UTV side-by-side on a corner drive. When EMS arrived, the Colling Lake residents was pronounced dead on scene. Police spoke to witnesses and were able to find and seize the UTV. The investigation into the driver of the side-by-side and the circumstances leading up to the collision is still ongoing. Some married women are struggling to renew their Alberta driver's license after changes introduced by the province. Global's Eric Bay with more.
25: Some women say they aren't able to renew their driver's licenses because some of their documents have their married name and others their maiden name. On July 2nd, the province rolled out its 3-in-1 identification cards that include health care numbers and citizenship markers on driver's licenses. Because of the discrepancies in their other documents, some Albertans say they have to order new marriage licenses, sometimes for weddings from decades ago.
26: Everything is costing me an incredible, and I haven't even paid the renewal fee for the license yet because I can't get it.
25: In a statement, the province says it's sending reminders up to 60 days before cards expire so Albertans know what documents they need and can track them down. It adds if they no longer have one of those required documents, they can order a replacement at a registry. Eric Bay, Global News.
24: First responders and residents of Spruce Grove gathered for a barbecue yesterday to honor the recent losses of two correctional officers. It was also a call to action to overturn a vote affecting the city's emergency services. Global's Catherine Ludwig explains.
27: Jodissa Dombrowski worked alongside Nikolai Serbin and Ramandeep Korman, two correctional officers, before losing their lives in a crash nearly 2 weeks ago.
28: He was a very, very proud man, and she was just the kind, gentlest soul.
27: In their memory, the Alberta First Responders Association hosted a fundraiser barbecue in Spruce Grove on Saturday, collecting donations for the officers' families.
29: They're also gathering in support of keeping integrated emergency services. Amidst provincial changes earlier this year to ambulance operations, council in Spruce Grove voted in May to dissolve the service.
27: People at this barbecue want to see council change their minds.
30: And we called 911 and integrated services was at our door in 4 minutes. They voted to dissolve it. We want that decision overturned.
27: Although the decision has technically been made, the mayor says the province is conducting more reviews. They say they're planning to voice concerns at the next council meeting on Monday. Catherine Ludwig, Global News.
24: Looking into 880 CHED Sports, the Edmonton Elks defended Commonwealth yesterday with a 42-12 victory over the visiting Toronto Argonauts. The win puts the Elks season at 7-3. Elks head coach Mark Killam says the second quarter they faltered a bit but responded well. well.
0: First quarter, we were moving the ball well, and then we couldn't. I think we only had one first down in the second quarter. I mean, I don't know what it was, but we committed back at halftime. Offensive staff made some adjustments, committed to trying to be better on first down to put ourselves in a better position on second down. But credit to those guys for making it happen.
24: The Elks now stay at Commonwealth next week, hosting the Winnipeg Blue Bombers. Catch the game live right here on 880 CHED. Elsewhere in Hamilton, the Tiger Cats improved to 4-6 with a 26-19 win over the defending Grey Cup champions, and the Saskatchewan Roughriders, who now slipped to 6-3. Checking 880 CHED weather, we do have a sunny day upcoming in Edmonton, up to a high of 24 degrees. Later on tonight, we will see a 30% chance of showers take over the night, with a risk of thunderstorms falling down to an overnight low of 11. It'll be at 7 on 880 CHED. Chad.
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out of Toronto Metropolitan University, going to be talking about whether or not Donald Trump and Mark Carney have an agreement in place that maybe just hasn't been made public. And the other question is, should Mark Carney continue to make concessions that we've heard in the media, but we don't have any solid evidence? And again, we'll talk to not just Eric Kam about that, but we'll go right to Washington. Reggie Ciccini, our Washington correspondent for Global News, will stop by in this hour as well. And scientists have created a virus using AI, which will target E. coli. But I'm going to shorten that sentence. What are we doing here? Creating viruses through AI. Is that the bigger problem, whether it's E. coli or whatever it's going to do? But first, I want to start with what is going on in our country. I don't know about you, but this summer's felt like the weather is, it's almost lost its script. I mean, I have been following the weather through the news and through sports for years. I've never seen anything like it. And it's not just hot, and it's not just wet, and it's not just smoky. It's all of it. And it just feels like it's almost all at once in ways that are almost contradictory to each other. I know that we're in the beginning stages of an El Nino, but if you saw what happened in Japan the other day with their typhoon and what happened in Hawaii yesterday and all of these earthquakes that I mentioned yesterday in Colombia and Venezuela, it's just unbelievable. Last hour, we talked with somebody about the fact that in the United States, what was it, last month, July? It was their hottest record on month in more than 100 years. So, and I'll use more examples if you'll allow me. In Texas Hill County, they had 28 inches of rain in 2 days. 28 inches is nearly 2.5 feet of rain. In eastern New York, 12 inches in 48 hours. And you know, I hate this phrase, man. It's the worst phrase around. The new normal. Because you've got bone-dry landscapes, for example, down in Texas, it can't absorb the water. So it ends up just overwhelming everything above board. Here in Canada, you think about Edmonton, they're living through their wettest summer on record. They broke a 112-year-old June rainfall record, and they were on track for their wettest July as well. You've got the wildfire smoke in Canada. The western U.S. has repeatedly blanketed huge swaths of North America, and that has put tens of millions of people under air quality alerts. I mean, the sun that we had in Vancouver a couple of days ago was pumpkin orange, and it's just, again, becoming normal. In Canada, 4 million hectares have burned already this year. Thousands of fires are still active, many of them in British Columbia not contained yet. And it's not just the heat and fire. I mean, you've got tornadoes in the Midwest. I was trying to do some math before I came on for the show today, thinking about just the extreme events, and there's so many, there's several that overlap in the same week. Meteorologists, I think I heard one the other day, they called it a summer of compounding disasters, and they're not wrong, because the oceans have gotten a little bit warmer, the atmosphere is holding a ton of moisture, and this jet stream, especially in the Pacific, is just kind of wobbling in ways that stall these heat domes and leave them in longer in areas for longer than they're usually there. And it's just, it's almost hard to report, because just as you try to fixate on one thing, like we should be talking about earthquakes in Venezuela and the death toll that continues to rise in Colombia, but it's just you can't take your eye off of something for very long because something else will happen. It's not, I can't remember ever having a year like this. Usually there's one or two big deal things. I think we're nearly up to a dozen right now. And maybe the most honest thing that we could say is what feels like a system out of balance isn't going to change, because the weather is becoming, again, the new normal. And I just don't have an answer for it. It's really bizarre to me. All right. Other things that we want to talk about today. I was going to get into Donald Trump, but I want to kind of keep things above board here. So if you will allow me to talk about the changes that Hockey Night in Canada is undergoing. It is the biggest transformation in decades. This is a very big staple of Canadiana. Rogers ended their 74-year run and, CBC, and shifting Saturday night NHL games, and Prime Video is going to be taking over Wednesday night. And this is because the changes come after Rogers and CBC did not renew their sub-licensing deals. And so this is going to reshape where, how, and who people get to enjoy their traditional hockey here in Canada. So again, here's what's changed. CBC is out.
when it comes to Saturday night.

0: hockey. After the 2025-2026 season, Rogers and CBC did not get back together, so the NHL games will no longer be on CBC or City TV. Sportsnet is the exclusive Saturday home, so now all national Saturday games will be on Sportsnet. And that is a part of a 12-year, $11 billion rights deal. Prime Video, if you've got a subscription, well, you'll get to see hockey on Wednesday night. That's a new 12-year sublicense. English and French. And get a load of this. They'll even get a playoff series each year. So imagine your team in the playoffs, but the only way that you can see said series is if you have a subscription to Prime. Another thing that came out just this week, after 18 years, Hockey Night in Canada, the Punjabi edition, is not returning. Rogers said that audience levels just weren't strong enough to sustain that production long term. And there have been a number of changes with the on-air talent as well. Kelly Rudy is out. And they're looking for a broader lineup refresh, as they say in the media industry. We've seen many a refresh in my time, I can tell you that. So the question is, why did it change? The move is, if you've been following the media, even for the last couple of months, everybody's kind of taking it on the chin here. But the free-to-air broadcasting towards commercial cable and streaming is going to be changing. Rogers, which holds the NHL Canadian national rights, is basically consolidating games on their own platforms. And that's to help maximize subscriber value. They get to control the narrative. They get to control the advertising. And the CBC is just going to reposition it Saturday primetime around other Canadian sports. They're going to focus on curling. I hear you. But it's going to affect the traditional hockey show, or at least the way that we've done this. You get different access. You get a different audience. CBC, by the way, still owns the Hockey Night in Canada name, and they do plan to keep using it. But the Saturday NHL product that Canadians grew up with, you know, Ron McLean, Don Cherry, the national sing-along, that is now Sportsnet property. I am most curious about the Prime Video. I don't know if there's a lot of people out there that are quite ready to start subscribing to the secondary and third level experiences. Like, for example, in baseball, the Blue Jays were just on Apple TV the other day. Blue Jays hot as a pistol. You couldn't watch them on Sportsnet because, well, they have games that are on Apple TV. That's a Major League Baseball endeavor. But at the same time, it's a game that if you wanted to see it, you had to pay to do it. So in short, the rituals remain, but the home has changed. That's usually what they say. The shared over-the-air Saturday night experience that once brought us all together back in the old days around the TV that had the bunny ears, it's different now. Hockey Night in Canada used to be a national institution, man. I used to hear the beginning of that show, and I would just get jacked up. I had a conversation. Oh, gosh, I'm looking at the clock here. I don't know if I'm going to be able to get into this, but I had a conversation the other day where we were talking about the ice in Montreal, because I used to always want to watch the game in Toronto, you know, born and raised in Toronto. If you were good and did well in school, my parents would let me stay up to watch the West Coast game, which started a little bit later. But I always wondered if the ice was whiter in Montreal. Because you got to remember, there's a little paint underneath the surface, you know, for certain things like that, the blue line and center ice and all the little gizmos and gadgets. And now, of course, the advertising that they put on there. But I always wondered, because we'd always see the games from the Forum, and it always just looks so white. And the other thing, and I will die on this hill, is I really wish that the home team would go back to wearing white as well. Home teams always wear the dark colors now, which when I was a kid was the road uniform. Now it's the opposing team. Every team comes in wearing white, and it's the home team that goes with the blue or the red or the orange, depending on the market that you're living in here in Canada. But yeah, I wish they went back to the old stuff, because that to me was that was when you were home. You're wearing your home whites. Okay, we do have to take a break here. Boy, I could sit here and talk about this all day. When we come back, we're going to keep things moving. Eric Kam's going to stop by at the Toronto Metropolitan University. Is Mark Carney making concessions to the United States? Is he not? We'll get into the trade talk next. I'm Rob Fay. Good morning, Canada. You're listening to Weekends, heard across the Corus Radio Network.
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16: With Rob Fay.
0: All right, welcome back to the program. As Mark Carney prepares for some high-stakes trade talks with Donald Trump and his administration, the big question is, should Canada be making concessions to secure a deal, or should they hold firm and, dare we say, risk escalation? There's billions in trade. We're talking jobs. We're talking prices on the line. And the stakes right now could not be higher for Canadian households and businesses. Let's break it down with Eric Kam, professor of economics at Toronto Metropolitan University. Eric, welcome back, my friend.
16: Hey, Rob, how are you?
0: It's early, but it's early for everybody. So I'm trying to wrap my head around this because I was seeing Dominic LeBlanc getting chased down by reporters in Washington all week. And really, we didn't get a lot from him. And I understand that. You got to keep your cards close to your chest. But at the same time, the one thing that keeps coming up is the word concessions right now. So I'm going to throw two things at you, Eric. If we do make concessions, what does that mean for Canadians? And if we don't make concessions, how much will that piss off the Trump administration?
16: Well, pissing off the Trump administration is always a challenge. And what you don't hear from Carney or LeBlanc or anybody else is, I know they're doing the cards close to the vest, but you know, to do that, Rob, you have to have some cards. And so that's really the question here. So I want to nuance this a little bit, right? You keep hearing about concessions. And if Canada has to concede, what should we give away, right? I mean, that's how every discussion starts. And so this is going to be measured as, did we cave or did we stand up to Trump? That's very unsophisticated. The better question is, what is the economic cost to our country of each concession relative to its negotiating value to Washington? Because there's no question that we are going to have to concede. The world is a different place. The time to have made a trade deal was last week or last month. We have our backs against the wall. Trump has the wild card. If he does put 50% tariffs on our goods, this economy grounds to a halt. So Canadians, first of all, God bless Canadians, but you have to stop thinking that this is a fair fight. You are taking on the largest economy in the world, right? So I think the goal of trade negotiations isn't to not make concessions. It's to make concessions the other guy thinks are expensive that are actually cheap. So, Rob, I'd say that's where you've got to go.
0: Okay, so what kind of concessions would be economically defensible for Canadians? I mean, are we talking softwood lumber? Are we talking dairy? Where do you see something where you could concede, but it's not going to buckle us at the belt here?
16: I think there's a few things. Number one, here's the low-hanging fruit. I think American booze. I think this is tailor-made as a concession, right? We know that several provinces pulled U.S. alcohol from the shelves, and the U.S. has complained about it. So I think that, you know, putting Kentucky bourbon and California wine back on the shelves, that doesn't exactly compromise Canadian sovereignty, productivity, or national security, right? So it gives Canadian consumers more choice, and then liquor boards can collect their markups. Trump gets something to brag about, and we're good. So I'd say American booze is number one. Number two, I think you've got to talk about the auto industry, because the auto sector is just getting demolished, right? So I think we can give up something in terms of autos, but only in exchange for some meaningful U.S. relief in that area, right? Because we know that cars are different because North American production is extraordinarily integrated. And Canada currently has these counter tariffs on U.S. autos, steel, and aluminum. So I think you have to come up with something along the lines of, you know, I'll take our tariff off your cars when you take your tariff off our cars. And I don't think that's surrender, Rob. I think it's just removing mutually destructive taxes from an industry that's really integrated. So I'd say those are one and two. And if you had to push me on a third, and this is hard for me because I'm lactose intolerant, but dairy. I don't think you have to give away supply management, right? There's a major issue out there with how Canada allocates tariff rate quotas onto dairy products. And so I don't think you have to abolish supply management. I think you can give American producers somewhat more usable access to the Canadian market and use that as a negotiation stance. So there's three things right now. And I just keep thinking in my head, and I don't want to trivialize this, but if peace with the United States, if getting some stability and eliminating some risk costs us some Kentucky bourbon and Wisconsin cheese, I'd sign that deal tomorrow.
0: You know, Eric, one thing is you could put it back on the shelves. That doesn't mean that consumers have to buy it. So Canadians can still hold firm while the government still says, fine, we'll at least put it back on the shelves. I'm curious about this, Eric, because this 50% looming tariff that is set to go on the 19th, which is this coming Wednesday, this was recently created by Donald Trump, so he doesn't actually have to give away any of the previous assets that he was negotiating with. He just created a new bargaining chip that all of a sudden he gets to use to take something off the table on our side. Was that a smart move by the Trump administration to say, you know what, let's create one more asset that we can use in this negotiation with Canada?
16: I actually, Rob, I think it is because I think it's costless. I think that this yeah. goes back to the general nature that you cannot change some realities. And about 85% of the goods that Canadians sell go to the United States. And 85% of the goods that Canada needs, we buy from the United States. And as much as people don't like the reality, that's not changing anytime soon. And that means ever. So Canada has to understand where they are in this play. They are a small player against the world's largest player. And that means that the United States, whether they're going to use these things or not, they are threats that Canadians have to take seriously. I've heard people say, don't take them seriously. Trump's kidding. He'll never do it. Do you really want to play Russian roulette with our economy? We don't have the luxuries that the United States does. So I think good negotiators, they don't ask, oh, how much did I give up? I think they say, what's the opportunity cost of what I gave up and what did I get in return? And I think that is a more nuanced model that Canadians have to use. But if LeBlanc and those guys, if they just run in with, quote unquote, their elbows up and act like fools, they're making a huge mistake.
0: Eric Cambus, a professor of economics at Toronto Metropolitan University, is joining us bright and early here on a Sunday, here on Weekends, heard across the Chorus Radio Network. In sports, and this is my forte, sometimes you sign the 10-year contract, you lock in the rate, and you get that stability for a decade. Sometimes you know the market's going to change in a couple of years, so instead of signing the 10-year, you sign a 3-year bridge deal. Is that what Canada should do in this situation? Because let's face it, the guy that we're battling with right now, he's in his 80s. The next administration is not going to have Donald Trump and that just unpredictability there. It might still be MAGA, but it won't be Donald Trump and his late night tweets. Is that something that Canada should look at? Is okay, we'll sign a 3-year deal, but we're not going to sign a 16 or 20 year deal.
16: Well, you can't say anything with certainty, because the one thing we have to understand is that what if, and I know it's probably not going to happen, but what if the next president is worse? And what if they'd like Canada less? And what if they're willing to play the trade war game more? So you could go into that, but that has some risk and uncertainty with it as well. Whereas signing a long-term deal, so to use your language, if we go 10 years with a full no trade policy, then at least Canadian manufacturers and entrepreneurs know what the next decade is going to look like. And given the amount of risk and uncertainty that's pounded this economy for the last 11 years, that might not be a bad idea. You can't underestimate, Rob, the value of certainty when you are hoping that money and goods flow toward and not out of your economy.
0: It's a really interesting time. So, okay, I'm looking at the clock, and as I've already mentioned, the 19th is on Wednesday. If Canada doesn't get a deal done, do people turn the tide on Mark Carney? Because right now, in certain circles, media-wise, he walks on water. I've got about 30 seconds here. Is this a big deal if they don't get this done on the 19th?
16: That's two questions. The first is, it's a really big deal if they don't. It's not the end of the world. I don't really think the 50% is going to happen, but I have the luxury of sitting in my house saying that Canadians en masse don't, number one. Number two, is it going to turn on Carney? I don't know, Rob. Nothing seems to turn on Carney. He can do absolutely nothing, and Canadians love him. And for that, I don't even know what to say.
0: I've had many an email over the course of this weekend saying that I'm far too nice on him. But to Eric, great conversation. You've probably set up my 7 o'clock hour as far as what I'm going to be talking about and open up the phones. But let's do this again.
16: Pleasure's always mine, Rob. Stay healthy.
0: All right. Eric Cam out of Toronto Metropolitan University. We'll take a break. Dr. Greg Germain stops by to talk about viruses and AI next.
17: Right. Times have been question in the acronym category.
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1: Welcome back to the program, efforting Dr. Germain to come in and talk about this new story that I think is really intriguing. It's about the fact that scientists have created a virus using AI that will end up targeting E. coli. And this is becoming a part of a bigger conversation right now where you've got these different departments in different parts of healthcare that are all trying to create stuff using artificial intelligence. Pardon me. It's not new technology, but it is in the forefront because they're now taking on things that even 5-10 years ago they weren't able to do. So I'd be very curious to know, in plain language, what have these scientists created? Because when we hear about artificial intelligence factoring into the design process of these new viruses, to me there's a bit of a blessing, but it might be accompanied by a curse. And I don't know, maybe I've watched too many movies in Hollywood where they've kind of glamorized this, but for me right now, I understand the old traditional methods and, you know, bacteriophages and all the antimicrobacterials and all the stuff here. Now you switch it into the AI mode where there's, it's more precise, it's faster, and there's even an ability to predict the resistance. But it's something that we couldn't do before, but it's happening really quickly. So if we get the opportunity to speak with Dr. Greg Germain, I would love to be able to get into this because I think there's something there. Few of the other things that we're going to talk about today that I think are of consequence, if you will, is in the last 72 hours, 48 to 72 hours, basically going back to about Wednesday or Thursday of this week, Donald Trump is deflecting the Epstein files again. And this, for me, is something that Americans, I wonder if there's a fatigue factor there. Because no matter how many headlines Donald Trump generates, be it trade wars or foreign trips or court battles or cabinet shakeups, one story amidst all of it will not die. And this is even with one of his battleships over in the Middle East taking heat right now for the living conditions for the military. And the families are upset with Donald Trump, and he just kind of blew it off. That would be kryptonite for most presidents, but yet it's not a big deal. It just keeps resurfacing, speaking of this Epstein file, again and again and again, and it's like a stain that just won't come out no matter how many new scandals are thrown on top of this. And this week, the Epstein issue was back in court. A federal judge has now pressed the Justice Department in the United States to explain why certain materials from those Epstein files are still being withheld from the public. They were supposed to be let out months ago. And this includes a handwritten FBI interview note that is tied to allegations against Donald Trump. The judge is Emmett Sullivan, and he has already ruled, remember the name, because he's already ruled that the government violated the Epstein Files Transparency Act by keeping key documents redacted or unreleased. And now he's back in the news again because he's demanding either full disclosure or a clear legal justification on what is being hidden. And at the heart of the latest controversy is a deeply disturbing accusation. And it's not a good one. And I don't know how many presidents will be able to deflect this one if, again, it is proven to be true. An anonymous woman, identified in the records as Jane Doe number 4, told the FBI back in 2019 that Jeffrey Epstein introduced her to Donald Trump when she was between 13 and 15 years old, and that Donald Trump sexually assaulted her. Now, this is all being reported. The FBI's typewritten summaries of that interview have been released, but the underlying handwritten notes have not. And that is what is fueling the suspicion. That is what is fueling the speculation. Now, of course, Donald Trump has denied any wrongdoing, and the allegations have not been independently corroborated, but the fact that they sit in official FBI records, partially hidden from public view, is what is keeping this story alive. It's why the judge is saying, I need to know what's going on with this, and this is not going away. And it's not just one accuser. The court order covers a range of sensitive materials. You got email from Epstein discussing women, which includes references that could involve minors. You've got co-conspirator names. You've got a draft of a 2009 indictment. You've got foreign language records that may fall under the transparency law. And now you've got New Mexico's attorney general that is also suing the Trump administration, accusing it of obstructing a state criminal investigation into Epstein's Zorro Ranch. Not just the island, but now there's a ranch. And they're suing because they haven't had the chance to get these unredacted documents that the state says that it needs to identify victims and witnesses and perpetrators. So imagine this in any other circle of society, and this would be an absolute, it would stop anybody in their tracks. Anybody on this planet that had this kind of material coming up against them, it'd stop. But again, it's Donald Trump. It's kind of par for the course when it comes up to the storylines. And you think of everything that he has done to try to deflect this story, but it continues to circle back on the Donald. I've never seen anything like it. And this, for me, is a really interesting time because guess what's on the horizon? The midterms. I mean, what's striking is how this story just persists. I mean, he is, if my math is right, he's fighting a defamation lawsuit over a body letter allegedly sent to Epstein, which was included in a 2003 birthday book. That case is teetering on dismissal, though, after a judge seemed rather unmoved by his legal team's arguments. He just can't shake this story. And part of the reason the accusation doesn't shock people, whether they believe it or not, is that Trump has so many storylines that are all swirling around at once. And when you're living in a constant storm of controversies, I mean, what's one more explosive claim? It can feel like just another headline in a long, chaotic feed. And this is the question that I have for Americans. Again, I have the luxury being on this side of the 49th parallel. Have you become numb to the sheer volume of allegations and lawsuits and investigations around a sitting United States president? And again, he'll have his day in court if it ever gets that far to prove he's innocent. Again, innocent until proven guilty. But the problem is these files are there. The public has seen most of it, the unredacted stuff. The FBI has got it on their desk, and they've had it there for a long time, Department of Justice. And he just continues to work his way around this story, assuming at some point it's going to go away. Well, it's not. And this is a really interesting one because this involves a minor. Here's the danger. When accusations this serious become background noise, it's easy to lose sight of what's actually at stake. I mean, we could talk about unsealed records and hidden names all we want, but you've also got victims whose story may never be fully told. But the fact that a federal judge is now forcing the government's hand and they are demanding the unredacted files and those handwritten notes suggests that there is still more to learn. These Epstein files are not going to go away because they touch on something fundamental, if you ask me, and that is accountability, something that the sitting U.S. president has not had to deal with. So until every document is released, every redaction justified, every allegation confirmed or cleared, this story is going to continue finding its way back towards the front page, no matter how many other headlines Donald Trump generates. I mean, whether the pool was damaged or not, whether the ballroom gets built or not, whether the war with Iran continues or not, whether the tariffs on Canada continues or not, all of these storylines, and I've just dipped my toe into them, there's one lowest common denominator that always seems to resurface. It always comes back to the Epstein files. And the only way he's going to be able to get out of the cloud of this is to come forward and address it, which he just refuses to do. Incredible time in U.S. politics. I've never seen anything like it. But you know what? We're going to keep the conversation going because on the other side of the break, we're going to go right down to Washington. Reggie Cicchini, our Washington correspondent for Global News, is going to stop by. We will not talk about the Epstein files with him. There's too many important things going on south of the border with regards to Canadian tariffs and this deadline that looms. We're talking about Wednesday, That is when the 19th of August happens. That's when Donald Trump said the deadline was to get a deal done or he would implement 50% tariffs on a handful of new products. Reggie Cicchini is going to stop by next. I'm Rob Fay, back with more after this.
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1: Welcome back to the program, live across Canada. I'm Rob Fay. This is Weekends heard across the Corus Radio Network. Well, let's take a look at what's going on south of the border in Washington. We'll focus on Canada and the growing talks of U.S. tariffs. As again, the 19th is looming. It is this coming Wednesday. And the question is, with billions in trade and thousands of jobs on the line, how should Ottawa respond? Let's talk about this. With Global News' Washington correspondent, Reggie Cicchini. Reggie, good morning to you.
2: Good morning.
1: Well, yesterday when we were talking, I was thinking during one of the commercial breaks how Dominic LeBlanc has just been smirking but not saying a whole lot while he's been down in Washington. I don't know if you're a body language reader or what have you, but does it feel like there's going to be a deal that gets done, or maybe this is a rock that gets kicked down the road?
2: Well, I mean, look, we could get a better idea of that today because we're now hearing that that Minister LeBlanc will be meeting with his counterpart, Jameson Greer, the U.S. trade rep, at some point through the day today. So when I'm done this, I'm headed down to the U.S. trade office to try and get anything out of the minister. Look, he's been very quiet and very cautious on the wording that he's been using, trying to express optimism while also explaining that the meetings are ongoing. And on Friday night, there was kind of a roundup between the minister, the chief negotiator, Janice Charette, and both the premiers of provinces, the trade ministers, and also the kind of trade council. And the picture that is being painted from these conversations, which the media wasn't a part of, is that it is fairly dark and that both sides still see significant gaps in between them. So if there's optimism, if there's a chance, the chance exists, but there's also that other chance that doesn't exist.
1: If this doesn't happen and everybody goes back to their corners licking their wounds here, what does that mean for Canadians? Do we automatically see this 50% get put into place? Does Donald Trump come out and publicly shame Canada? Like, what happens if these guys finally walk away from each other?
2: Great question here, because we don't know if these 338s are actually going to come in place on Wednesday. Again, when I was on the call with the White House, when these were initially announced, it was because of the retaliation that Canada has taken against the United States. And we've heard Jameson Greer liken Canada to China to say that no other country retaliated. Canadians may say, look, that's us standing up for Canadian sovereignty and the Canadian economy, but the U.S. doesn't like it. If these tariffs don't come in place, if they're punted down the road, obviously that opens up more wiggle room, more room for negotiation, not only on these 338s, but also the other tariffs to try and whittle them down and then open up a path to possibly talking about CUSMA. I mean, if everyone walks away with nothing and those tariffs come in place, there's also a risk here that Canada's going to make good on its threat to retaliate further against the United States. And of course, that then opens up new retaliation from the U.S. back onto Canada. So both economies here are potentially at risk if either side escalates this any further. And we're simply in a holding pattern to see if anything can be presented. Because, Rob, remember, we're dealing with Donald Trump. Even if a deal is presented to the president, he may not like it, or he may like it and then the next day not like it. Nothing is done until it's done.
1: Does he need a deal here because of what's going on abroad? Like, I look at what's going on with Iran and how he's kind of fumbled the football in the Middle East, and you look at all the things that are going on right through to the Epstein reemergence of those files and those conversations. Does he need a win somewhere to at least go to the American people ahead of the midterms and say, listen, at least I got this done?
2: Well, it depends. I mean, look, the trade fight with Canada, well, it's been picked up more so than most other Canadian news in the United States. It's really not, top of mind for Americans. Yes, the economy is huge. We'd have to wait to see if there's another hit to Canada that has an impact on the broader economy in the United States for this to be something that may register. I mean, there's a growing number of Americans who are dissatisfied with how Donald Trump is treating Canada, Canadian leadership, Canadians, and the Canadian economy. I don't know if he gets a win or doesn't get a win, if this is going to be something that actually makes an impact for the average American. And also, too, it's worth pointing out, I mean, Canada is a blip on the overall American radar. This is not something that they are overly as focused on as we may be from coast to coast in Canada. So win or no win, it'll simply be, move on, because that's what we've seen what the administration does.
1: Reggie Cicchini is our Washington correspondent with Global News, joining us here on on Weekends Heard Across the Chorus Radio Network. It's so interesting, Reggie, because I interview a bunch of different people on this side of the border, and Derry's saying don't concede. Ottawa is saying we need help right now. The pressures that Dominic LeBlanc and Mark Carney must be facing right now, do you see them making concessions that are obviously going to be great for some but not great for others when it comes to the political angle here in Canada?
2: It's going to be difficult to sell this because, if Mark Carney and Dominic LeBlanc ultimately negotiate away anything, and whether Derry says it's food sovereignty or whether auto says it's the ability to keep the auto industry from being decimated, or now that we're finding out that softwood lumber is not really even a part of this conversation, which would be huge for the BC economy and the New Brunswick economy, there is a real chance here that there could be significant political pushback to Mark Carney and Dominic LeBlanc, and the questions may start to open up, and it's questions that we've had as we've been chasing them around. Has the silence been beneficial to the government and to Canadians as a whole, or has the silence only allowed for the kind of anxiety to reverberate louder than that deafening silence? There's going to be a lot of questions whenever push comes to shove, and you may see some of those people who have been critical of elbows up saying, look, this is elbows down. We gave in to the Americans. But ultimately, it is another question here, Rob. How much how much leverage did the Canadians actually have going into meetings when they already have one hand tied behind their back?
1: Border states. I'd love to talk to you about the Michigans of the world, the Minnesotas of the world, because obviously there's pressure there, but these are also states that Donald Trump needs come midterms. Is that leverage that maybe Canadians don't realize that they have, is they've got some flexibility here because those border states in the northern part of the United States are also hemorrhaging money as well?
2: Of course they are. And Michigan is going to be one of those crucial states to watch, because if there are new tariffs that are put on vehicles, or if CUSMA protected vehicles and parts are going to be subjected to additional tariffs, this is going to have an impact on bottom lines of these automakers, which have significant presence in not just Canada and the United States, but in these local economies in Michigan too. And that goes to say for any border state, but also for any other state that also has a significant amount of trade that goes back and forth with Canada. The impacts of the policy are going to be felt around North America. And this becomes a broader question. Yes, could it have an impact on Michigan? Yes. Is Michigan going to be crucial in the midterms? Yes. But if there is a souring more so publicly, sentiment-wise, to Donald Trump, even though he's not on the midterm ballot, does that further become a weight for Republicans to have to carry around on the campaign trail for the next few weeks, and they risk potentially losing some kind of control in the House or the Senate. So the border states are something to watch incredibly close. So too are those crucial swing states that are just around the country.
1: And Reggie, I just want to squeeze this one in. How active or effective is Canada's lobbying and diplomatic presence in Washington right now? Are there new faces down there that are trying to do some deals that maybe we're not hearing about?
2: Well, if they are, then we're being kept in the dark. We obviously have a new ambassador in the United States with Mark Wiseman, and it is much more behind a closed door as they try to work through these kind of grievances that the Americans have with Canadians. We have seen members of the U.S.-Canada Trade Council come down to the United States to hold public meetings, not only with Canadian officials, but with American representatives as well. And that includes from the Canadian auto sector. There are a number of Canadians at any given point on the technical side or on the government side actively trying to work the best deal that they can for Canadians. But again, this becomes the overall issue here, Rob. If a deal is reached, and if there's just even one thing that Canadians don't like, will Canadians say that this was worth it? Or should they have said, let's push back further and let's retaliate against the United States? Because but for Donald Trump's initial tariffs, there would have been no retaliation to begin with.
1: Well, it depends if you ask a liberal or a conservative. But Reggie, thank you for this and your insight, second to none. I know you're super busy today, so your time's valued. Talk soon.
2: Thank you.
1: All right, Reggie Cicchini, Washington correspondent for Global News, taking us to the break. Let's get into a lot of what he said. Let's unpack that on the other side of the break. I'm Rob Fay. 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
23: This is Global News. It is 7 o'clock. I'm Zach Ferguson. It is 14 degrees, heading up to 24 today and then up to 23 tomorrow. The Elks came out on top yesterday, but first, a 33-year-old man is dead after a hit-and-run in Colling Lake. Around 4 a.m. Saturday, Athabasca RCMP responded to a hit-and-run by a UTV side-by-side on a corner drive. When EMS arrived, the Colling Lake resident was pronounced dead on scene. Police spoke to witnesses and were able to find and seize the UTV. Investigation into the drive of the side-by-side and the circumstances leading up to the collision is still ongoing. Saturday was a day focused on fun, but with the message of safety and community as well. It was the 15th annual Youth Day in Edmonton, organized by several community organizations, including the Edmonton Arts Council and SOS Safety Magazine. The day featured fun attraction for kids, but it was also an opportunity for families to connect with emergency and social services in a comfortable setting. Mayor Andrew Knack attended the event.
24: When you do events like this, you actually get community coming together, you get them to feel safer, to know the resources, and just to put put faces to names sometimes, to be able to meet, you know, their mayor, their local MLAs, different community groups.
0: More than 5,000 people are estimated to have attended. First responders and residents of Spruce Groves gathered for a barbecue yesterday to honor the recent losses of two correctional officers. It was also a call to action to overturn a vote affecting the city's emergency services. Global's Captain Ludwig with more.
2: Jodissa Dombrowski worked alongside Nikolai Serbin and Ramandeep Korman, two correctional officers, before losing their lives in a crash nearly 2 weeks ago.
16: He was a very, very proud man, and she was just the kind, gentlest soul.
2: In their memory, the Alberta First Responders Association hosted a fundraiser barbecue in Spruce Grove on Saturday, collecting donations for the officers' families.
19: They're also gathering in support of keeping integrated emergency services. Amidst provincial changes earlier this year to ambulance operations, council in Spruce Grove voted in May to dissolve the service.
2: People at this barbecue want to see council change their minds.
20: And we called 911 and integrated services was at our door in 4 minutes. They voted to dissolve it. We want that decision overturned.
2: Although the decision has technically been made, the mayor says the province is conducting more reviews. They say they're planning to voice concerns at the next council meeting on Monday. Catherine Ludwig, Global News.
0: Moving into 880 Ched Sports, the Edmonton Elks ran the Toronto Argonauts out of Commonwealth yesterday with their 42-12 victory. The win stops a two-game losing skid for the Elks and puts the team back at a 7-3 record. Elks quarterback Cody Fajardo says it was a big win for the team.
25: After what happened in Montreal, we knew we needed to be better. We knew we needed to play three-phase football, and we did that tonight. Our defense was outstanding for most of the night. Offense, we ran into a little bit of rut in the second quarter, but the second half just really kicked into overdrive, and then that was by far our special team's best game of the year. They made some big plays, huge turnovers. That got the boys going.
0: The Elks now stay at Commonwealth next week, hosting the Winnipeg Blue Bombers. You can catch the game live right here on 880 Ched. Elsewhere in Hamilton, the Tiger Cats improved to 4-6 with a 26-19 win over the defending Grey Cup champion Saskatchewan Roughriders, who slipped to 6-3. Moving into 880 Ched weather, we do have a sunny day upcoming at Edmonton, up to a high at 24 degrees. Later tonight, a 30% chance of showers will take over the night with a risk of thunderstorms falling down to an overnight low of 11. Tomorrow, a high of 23, some clearing skies. Tuesday, some sun and a high of 28. Right now, though, here in Edmonton, we're sitting at 14 degrees. I'm Zach Ferguson. Your next scheduled newscast will be at 8 on 880 Ched.
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1: 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Now we're totally across the Corus Radio Network. I don't know if you've seen this, but the images that are coming out of Hawaii this morning are really something. They are grappling with life-threatening flash flooding after Hurricane Leila drenched the islands. They had Sunday edition, heard across the Corus Radio Network. Now we're totally across the Corus Radio Network. I don't know if you've seen this, but the images that are coming out of Hawaii this morning are really something. They are grappling with life-threatening flash flooding after Hurricane Leila drenched the islands. They had torrential rain

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2: Welcome back to Weekends, heard across the Chorus Radio Network. Well, if you've been looking up at the night sky this week, you might have caught a few extra streaks of light. That is the Perseids meteor shower, and astronomers say 2026 could deliver one of the best displays in years. With a new moon darkening the sky and peak activity hitting overnight, conditions are almost optimal for spotting dozens of these shooting stars. But Elena Hyde is the director of the Allen I. Carswell Observatory at York University. Elena, welcome to the program.
3: Great to be here. And yeah, you're absolutely right. This is one of our favorite meteor showers, especially in the Northern Hemisphere.
2: Okay, so in simple terms, what makes the 2026 Perseids better than what we've had in recent years?
3: Well, it is actually, as you have said, it's the new moon or no moon, basically. And the reason we don't have the moon there at night is pretty cool as well, because Earth actually got to enjoy a partial or total solar eclipse, because the moon is, as we say in astronomy, over that away where the sun is. So when the sun goes down, the moon's going too. And the other thing that does make the Perseids good is, of course, that the thing that helps create the Perseids was a really cool comet called Swift-Tuttle that actually went past just back in 1992.
2: Okay, for somebody who's never stayed up to watch meteors before, what should they expect?
3: So if you've never gone out meteor watching before, you're in for a treat. You do need it to be reasonably good weather. It can't be cloudy or rainy. And you need to try to get into a dark sky site. So away from city lights if you can, maybe into a park if you can't get all the way out of the city. Try to get into as dark of a spot as you can. And if you have a phone with you, put it in night mode so that you're not looking at any screens. Your eyes adapt to the darkness. And then, of course, you're able to see more of the faint streaks. And there tend to be a lot more faint ones than there are bright ones. Now, the number is always a question, but it's always going to change every year. It's very unpredictable exactly how much you'll see from any given spot. That said, the numbers can go up to as high as 100 an hour.
2: So this is something that, you know, you miss one, it's not the end of the night for you. Chances are you'll get another shot or two to see them.
3: Yeah, exactly. And they do last for a while. They slowly get less and less because the Perseids are basically a cloud of debris that our planet is kind of just running into. And every time we go around the sun in our little path around the sun that Earth takes, it's kind of a road. And we go around that same road every year. So when we come back to the same spot, there's the Perseids waiting for us and we kind of run into it. Now, the peak was so overnight. So the 12th to the 13th, but tonight it should still be pretty good, and they will keep going for a few more nights, and how long they're good always changes. So it can go all the way out to August 24th, but as you get farther and farther from the peak, you will see less and less of them.
2: I've heard that some of these leave red or green trails. What does that tell us about what's burning up?
3: Good question. So the color basically tells you what kind of chemicals might be inside that little piece of rock or dust or water ice combined with rock and dust that made up the comet that left it. Mm-hmm. So out there in space, we have a lot of really literally and figuratively cool objects. And of course, comets come from the icy outer solar system generally. So they have a lot of ices and a lot of what we call volatiles, very, very, very hard water ice with some rocks and dust mixed in. Now, if you get a really interesting piece that happens to contain a little bit of oxygen or a little bit of neon or a little bit of something else, they can all burn up in the atmosphere. And if it's a big enough piece, you might even see a little bit of color. If it's a really, really big piece, we call those fireballs or bolide meteors, and they tend to even survive and hit the ground, where, of course, collectors can run around and try to pick them up.
2: Elena Hyde is the director of the Allen I. Carswell Observatory, joining us here on Weekends Heard Across the Chorus Radio Network. How did you get into this? What was your passion to get into things up above in space?
3: I sort of came into it in a roundabout sort of way. I went around looking at various different things, as you do when you're a young person, and spent a lot of time doing lots of very, very different stuff. So I came across a lot of, in my early studies, a lot of languages and a lot of arts and things like that, a lot of practical things like welding, and I've always loved machines. But when I came into, I suppose, astronomy, it was really neat because there's all this stuff that you can observe for the first time or uniquely. And there's this great, wonderful feeling of discovery, even if it's something that everyone kind of knows about. If it's the first time you're seeing the rings of Saturn or the moons of Jupiter through your own telescope or through an eyepiece, it really adds to that whole big discovery. And of course, the universe is gigantic, so you're never going to run out of really, really fun stuff to study. And I do have one other fun fact we could add.
2: Let's do it.
3: So just because we're talking about eclipses and meteor showers, the partial solar eclipse that just happened yesterday was only visible to a few people in Canada. And, you know, the far north got a much better show. However, in a few days, well, a few dozen days, I suppose, August 27th, there's going to be a lunar eclipse, which is a partial lunar eclipse, but it's a very good one. And this is going to be visible also throughout entire Canada, East Coast, West Coast. Everyone's going to be able to see the partial lunar eclipse coming up on August 27th. And that lunar eclipse is the partner to the solar eclipse that just happened.
2: Okay. Enjoy your day.
3: All right. You too.
2: All right. That is Elena Hyde talking about all things meteors. I think there's certain people in British Columbia that probably did not get to see that show. I would imagine certain pockets of Alberta either, with the air quality the way that it is right now. I do want to give you a quick update on this, kind of minute before we go to the break here. Residents of Peachland and the surrounding area are going to be able to go home I think it's almost exactly a week after the Bald Range wildfire forced them to flee. We're hearing that more people in Summerlin are starting to be able to go home as well. The evacuations for about 400 Trout Creek properties east of Highway 97 have been rescinded. So we're starting now to have families that are going back into these regions that had some pretty tough fires over the past week, and they're finally now getting to see what is left of their home. Some of them very lucky, unscathed. If anything, there might be a little ash, a little soot on the home, but the home is still intact. But there are families that are returning home this weekend and are finding out that the homes and their property are not the way that they left it. So we'll try to bring you those stories over the course of the day. All right, we'll take a break here. On the other side of the break, I'm curious to know what you think of all these subscription services that you're having to pay for. We mentioned earlier in the show that Hockey Night in Canada is going to be changing. Some of the games of the NHL this coming season will be available on Prime, with, again, a fee that comes with watching your hometown team play hockey. My question is, when is a subscription crossing the line, so to speak? Because we already pay for cable. Now we got to pay for all these subscriptions on top of said cable. We'll get into that next.
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21: This is Global News. It is 8 o'clock. I'm Zach Ferguson. It is 14 degrees, heading up to 24 today and then up to 23 tomorrow. The Elks came out with a win, but first, 33-year-old man is dead after a hit-and-run in Colling Lake. Around 4 a.m. Saturday, Athabasca RCMP responded to a hit-and-run by a UTV side-by-side on Corner Drive, where an EMS arrived. The Colling Lake resident was pronounced dead on scene. Police spoke to witnesses and were able to find and seize the UTV. The investigation into the driver of the side-by-side and the circumstances leading up to the collision is ongoing. Some married women are struggling to renew their Alberta driver's license after changes introduced by the province. Global's Eric Bay with more.
22: Some women say they aren't able to renew their driver's licenses because some of their documents have their married name and others their maiden name. On July 2nd, the province rolled out its 3-in-1 identification cards that include health care numbers and citizenship markers on driver's licenses. Because of the discrepancies in their other documents, some Albertans say they have to order new marriage licenses, sometimes for weddings, for decades ago.
23: Everything is costing me an incredible, and I haven't even paid the renewal fee for the license yet because I can't get it.
22: In a statement, the province says it's sending reminders up to 60 days before cards expire so Albertans know what documents they need and can track them down. It adds if they no longer have one of those required documents, they can order a replacement at a registry. Eric Bay, Global News.
21: The BC Wildfire Service says wildfire smoke is expected to gradually move back into central areas of the province over the weekend. It says that could moderate fire behavior by reducing the amount of radiant heat reaching the landscape. Many residents are allowed to return to their homes near Summerland and West Kelowna after evacuation orders were downgraded. First responders and residents of Spruce Grove gathered for a barbecue yesterday to honor the recent losses of two correctional officers. It was also a so-called call to action to overturn a vote affecting the city's emergency services.
0: Jodissa Dombrowski worked alongside Nikolai Serbin and Ramandeep Korman, two correctional officers, before losing their lives in a crash nearly 2 weeks ago.
1: He was a very, very proud man, and she was just the kind, gentlest soul.
0: In their memory, the Alberta First Responders Association hosted a fundraiser barbecue in Spruce Grove on Saturday, collecting donations for the officers' families.
3: They're also gathering in support of keeping integrated emergency services. Amidst provincial changes earlier this year to ambulance operations, council in Spruce Grove voted in May to dissolve the service.
0: People at this barbecue want to see council change their minds.
17: And we called 911 and integrated services was at our door in 4 minutes. They voted to dissolve it. We want that decision overturned.
0: Although the decision has technically been made, the mayor says the province is conducting more reviews. They say they're planning to voice concerns at the next council meeting on Monday. Catherine Ludwig, Global News.
21: Taking a look at 880 Ched Sports, the Edmonton Elks defended Commonwealth yesterday with a 42-12 victory over the visiting Toronto Argonauts. Elks head coach Mark Hillam says the second quarter they faltered a bit, but they responded quite well. Elks now stay at Commonwealth next week, hosting the Winnipeg Blue Bombers. You can catch the game live right here on 880 Ched. Looking at 880 Ched weather, we do have a sunny day upcoming in Edmonton, up to a high of 24 degrees. Then later on tonight, we are going to drop down to an overnight low of 11 with a 30% chance of showers and a risk of thunderstorms. Tomorrow, up to a high of 23 with all those clouds moving out of the way. Tuesday, some sun and a high of 28. Right now, though, in Edmonton, we're sitting at 14 degrees. I'm Zach Ferguson. Your next scheduled newscast will be at 9 o'clock on 880 Ched.
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25: Welcome back to the program. Rob Fay here for another couple hours. Wherever I find you on this Sunday morning, I hope I find you well. Well, this week could be one of the most important in Canada-U.S. trade relations, and I might go as far to say in a generation. By Wednesday of this coming week, that is the 19th of August, if you've got your red Sharpie out and you want to sign it on the calendar, the White House, again, has threatened to slap 50% tariffs on roughly $20 billion U.S. of Canadian exports. We're talking cars, dairy, alcohol, building materials, furniture, electronics, and even more. And unlike earlier rounds, these duties would apply even to goods that qualify for preferential, and that clock is ticking. Now, we've talked a lot on this show about the politics and the numbers, but what does it actually mean for you in your car this morning? Maybe you're at home pouring your first cup of coffee. If you drive, the auto sector for me is ground zero. Stellantis has already warned it's

0: So, yeah, the story is about negotiators in Washington and press conferences in Ottawa, but it's also a story about whether a plant can stay open in Brampton, whether a dairy farmer can sell beyond the border. And this week's talks won't just shape headlines. It's going to shape paychecks. And this is where Mark Carney, the rubber hits the road. So I think he gets back from Italy tomorrow. And it's just in the nick of time as we get down to the brass tacks before that 19th deadline. One of the other things that we're going to talk about here, and again, I'm going to open up the phones on the other side of the segment. We'll continue this conversation because I know that there's Canadians out there that have opinions, and I'd be remiss if I didn't at least give you the chance on this show. You know, I love taking calls to give you a chance to have your say. The other thing I do want to bring up is Hockey Night in Canada. It's different now after 74 years on CBC. The Saturday night games are now exclusively on Sportsnet. But here's the curveball, the devil in the details. Prime Video is going to be taking over Wednesday nights on a new 12-year deal. So as all of these changes are happening and Kelly Rudy's out and the Punjabi edition of Hockey Night in Canada has been canceled after 18 seasons, that's a move, by the way, that sparked real anger amongst fans who saw it as a rare on-air reflection of the country's diversity. But as all of this is happening, this, you know, we used to have free over-the-air hockey to a patchwork of cable channels, and away we went. Now, all of a sudden, you've got a ton of streaming services that are going to make you pay to watch your team. For example, if you want to watch every Senators game this year in Ottawa, for example, you will need TSN, you will need Sportsnet Plus, and you will need Amazon Prime. That is close to $75 a month before tax, or $900 a year. Now, if you add in soccer, football, basketball, motorsports, you're quickly juggling five or six more services, each with its own app, each with its own blackout rules, and its price that comes with it. So I think at some point, viewers are going to do the math and decide, you know what, I'm not paying for all this. I'm willing to skip certain games. So yeah, there's going to be consequences here. You're going to have ratings fragmentations. You're going to have water cooler moments that shrink. Younger fans are going to be pulled in a dozen digital directions. So they're just going to say, screw it. Like, for example, here are, as of this conversation, 10 sports subscription services that are available to Canadian viewers. Sportsnet Plus, TSN Direct. You've got Amazon Prime in Canada. You got Crave, Fubo, NFL Game Pass, Premier Sports, KO Sports, CFL Plus. I mean, all of those come with fees. So it's not like the old days. And this, by the way, is on top of you paying for your basic cable, which includes the basic channels. Or if you want the sports package, it's an extra $15-$20. Somewhere, at some point, a fan is going to be like, I'll do without it. And that is going to be a problem for these organizations. And I know that the money, the TV money is a big deal for all these NHL teams and teams across this country. But for fans, you're kind of getting screwed. Like, think about that. Just go back to the Ottawa example. Three different networks if you just wanted to watch your games over the course of a season. If you wanted to cover it off, it's $75 a month. And for a Canadian right now, every dollar counts. My voice cracks. I'm so sad to hear this. But anyways, want to get your thoughts on it. Time to open up the phone boards right now. 604-602-7373. I have given you two juicy topics to talk about here. We can talk about the August 19th deadline that's looming. Are you in on Canada standing its ground, or do you understand the concessions that we're going to have to make? And when it comes to subscription services, is enough enough? Are you tired of having to pay extra just to see the things that you used to get as a part of a basic package? 604-602-7373. That is for people in British Columbia. The rest of Canada, I got you. I'll pick up the money here. 877-399-9898. I love what's coming up on the other side. Let's get to those calls. I'm Rob Fay, back with more after this.
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0: Racked with the show 604-602-7373. That is for anybody in British Columbia. Toll free anywhere in this country at 877-399-9898. You know, what's funny, as a host of a radio show, you think, okay, I got these great topics and we could talk about paid subscriptions if you want to watch stuff on TV, or heck, we're 4 days away from this huge looming thing between Ottawa and Washington. And the first two emails that I get is, Rob, why don't you do your old thing that you used to do on sports radio? Ask us anything. That segment would generate a lot of calls. And then this other one says, happy birthday to WNBA superstar Sophie Cunningham, who turns 30 today. And then this person asked me, when was the first birthday that you looked and felt older? That's a great question. When is the birthday where you looked at the card, opened it up and said, happy birthday, congrats, you're turning 40 or 30 or 21 or 65. When's the first time that you looked at a number for your birthday and said, oh no, I'm getting old? 604-602-7373. You know what? I will open this up to anything. You want to talk about Ottawa and Washington? I got you. You want to talk about subscription services? I'm the guy. You want to talk about the first birthday that you looked at your card and said, oh my God, I'm getting old? I would love to have that conversation as well. 604-602-7373. I will say 30 sounds about right. Because in your 20s, I mean, it's all bets are off, right? You're still young. You bend over to pick up that coin on the ground. It doesn't hurt quite yet. And then all of a sudden, you get in your 30s. And you know when I realized it more than the number is when I walked into the bar. Because I used to go to the nightclubs like everybody else did. Toronto, Vancouver. I used to work in nightclubs for a number of years as a bartender, but I loved going in there and the music's bumping and everybody's dressing their best and the drinks are flowing and it was just like a great time. And I used to look at the older guys and I'm like, look at that guy. Look at the 35-year-old over there. And all my buddies and I would laugh and be like, God, I hope I never get to be that guy. And then you become that guy. And then you think, well, maybe they won't notice, or maybe I'll just buy a round of drinks and everybody will think I'm the good guy. And then all of a sudden, heaven forbid, you're 40. Like 40 in the nightclub scene is you better either own the place or made a wrong turn. The girls just look at you like you're old enough to be my dad. And I'm like, listen, I wasn't even talking to you, okay? God, speaking of 40s. Who was it that we were talking to a couple of weeks ago? I think it was Andy Perara, a digital and lifestyle guy. He said the average age for a gamer, you know, the guys that play video games on the regular, is 43. The average age for a gamer is 43. So, yeah, you can go a little bit younger into your 30s, but you can also shoot all the way up. I'm curious, how old before you finally turn off the video game console? See, I'm 52. I still periodically play video games. If I find that I got a little bit of downtime, I'll fire on the Rory McIlroy PGA Tour or the NBA Live or the NHL Live. Sure, I will. I don't care. Nobody's checking my birth certificate at the door for that, and I still love it. Like, I still review. I don't think I would call myself a gamer, per se, but I'm not afraid to play video games. I hate when you play the kid at the birthday party and they just school you and you're like, you know what, fool? Let's put on, you know, Super Mario Brother 1. I'll show you how to get to level 8. Oh, God. I could talk about this all day, by the way. Now we're starting to get some emails here. If you want to call, feel free. 604-602-7373. Anywhere in Canada, I will pick up the dime at 877-399-9898. The other birthday that kind of makes me feel old is 50. That one caught me by surprise as well, because when you're in your 30s, you know, you're learning and you're starting to establish yourself in your career. 40s is you're kind of halfway to where you want to be and then halfway to retirement, you know, the freedom 55-ish kind of number. But when you turn 50, here's the first thing that I thought is, boy, I should be getting close to the finish line, right? Like, remember freedom 55, which to me is just delusional at this point. Yeah, 50 was tough. Mind you, I had a great party when I turned 50. I brought all my friends in from all different walks of life, and we had a banger out in Burnaby one night. And I thought to myself, you know what? 50's going to be fine. And then I woke up the next morning and realized that 50's a problem. It really is. All right, to the phones we go. Richard in North Delta, bail me out. We can talk about anything you want. You want to talk about tariffs? You want to talk about age? Hit me with whatever you want.
14: Okay, Rob, I'm going to hit you with this one. You're like a piece of Lego. You're filling in for Jazz. You're filling in for Mike. You guys down at CKNW, I just want to tell you this, you know, and I'm 10 years older than you. I'm 62. I remember when the home uniforms in hockey used to be white and the away team used to be remember that? But anyways, just quickly, you guys down at CKNW, you know, Simi, Mike, Jazz, yourself, all you guys, your producers, everybody down there is just top drawers. You know, you guys are the best. You guys work really hard to put good talk show radio on. You always have good guests. You know, the producers. A lot of these listeners don't understand how hard it is to get a good show and don't see what happens behind the scenes. They just figure you guys just walk in the studio, get behind the microphone, and just start going blah, blah, blah. They don't understand all the hard work that you guys do. I'm just telling you right now, Rob, you guys are the cat's pajamas with me. Have a good day.
0: You can call back to this show anytime you want for the rest of your life. You have a VIP pass, goes right to the front of the line. Yeah, you know, I get knocked every once in a while for having a couple of pre-taped interviews. You know, people are like, that was pre-taped, that wasn't live. And I said, listen, if you want to get a bunch of people up at 5 o'clock on a Sunday, have at it. But the reality is I want good quality. I want the guest to come on. And if I can get him on a Friday and we can sit down and have a great conversation over Zoom, and then the next day I can play it for you, I'd rather give you 8 minutes of good radio than just have some dude live that's picking the sand out of his eyes and stretching out his arms trying to figure out which way's up. Radio has changed a ton. I'm sorry, I'm just kind of bouncing around everywhere here. The radio has changed so much because you're asked to do so much more. And the people that I just admire are the guys like Mark Stanley on the other side of the glass here. I mean, Mark wakes up just as early as I do. He starts the show just as early as I do. But in addition to, you know, having to listen to me drone on, he's got to take care of all the podcasts. He's got to get the next show ready. He deals with all different guests from all different parts of the country. He does it every single day and very rarely gets the dude that he deserves. So, trust me, I'd love to sit here and say that I do the hard work. The guys on the other side of the glass, I revere. And I'm always sitting back saying, I wish that you could see the things that I see. And it's not easy. Like earlier today, we had a couple of technical snafus, you know, where the guests couldn't hear me. And in real time, these guys are just working. Okay, are all these buttons checked? Is this guy right? Is it something on the guest's end? Is it me? And, you know, watching them work problems in real time, he's unbelievable. I still remember Jim Robson, the legendary broadcaster. Jim Robson told me once that he used to do these games where he would get it over the fax machine. They would tell you what's happening in Tucson, and he'd report it as if it was live. And one day they only gave him two outs to an inning of a baseball game. They never sent the third out. So he's looking at Ron Robinson. Ron Robinson's looking at him. They're like, we can't go to commercial. We don't have a third out to play with here. And so it ends up, I think Jim told me that they ended up doing a pop out in foul territory, which was, you know, a little scoring nuance. And then they were able to get on with the game. But you think about what we do today with all the bells and whistles, technology and AI, has nothing. Imagine recreating a sporting event by what comes across a fax machine in real time. You want to talk about an art form. That's why the Jim Robsons of the world were called legends, because the stuff that they did, unbelievable. So thank you for that, Richard. I appreciate that all the way out in North Delta, bright and early this morning. Okay, a break here for your news, your weather, your traffic. When we come back, we're going to get into the world of the dairy farmers who say Toronto, or part of me, Canada, needs to keep those elbows up. We'll talk about that next.
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5: This is Global News. It is 9 o'clock. I'm Zach Ferguson. It is 15 degrees, heading up to 24 today and up to 23 tomorrow. The Elks took the win yesterday, but first, a 33-year-old man is dead after a hit-and-run in Colling Lake. Around 4 a.m. yesterday morning, Athabasca RCMP responded to a hit-and-run by a UTV side-by-side on Corner Drive. When EMS arrived, the Colling Lake resident was pronounced dead on scene. Police spoke to witnesses and were able to find and seize the UTV. The investigation into the driver of the side-by-side and the circumstances leading up to the collision is ongoing. Some married women are struggling to renew their Alberta's driver's license after changes introduced by the province. Global's Eric Bay reports.
6: Some women say they aren't able to renew their driver's licenses because some of their documents have their married name and others their maiden name. On July 2nd, the province rolled out its 3-in-1 identification cards that include health care numbers and citizenship markers on driver's licenses. Because of the discrepancies in their other documents, some Albertans say they have to order new marriage licenses, sometimes for weddings from decades ago.
7: Everything is costing me an incredible, and I haven't even paid the renewal fee for the license yet because I can't get it.
6: In a statement, the province says it's sending reminders up to 60 days before cards expire so Albertans know what documents they need and can track them down. It adds if they no longer have one of those required documents, they can order a replacement at a registry. Eric Bay, Global News.
5: Parks Canada says despite recent rain and cooler temperatures, the fire ban remains in place for Banff National Park. The ban came into effect on July 30th, prohibiting visitors from lighting campfire or using charcoal or wood barbecues. Gas and propane stoves are allowed. Parks Canada says while the fire danger rating in the park is currently moderate, there hasn't been enough sustained moisture to significantly reduce the wider risk of fire from drowned logs, forest litter, and woody debris. And around 130 wildfires are blazing in British Columbia as wildfire smoke persists across the interior part of the province.
8: The BC Wildfire Service says temperatures are expected to slightly rise across central and southern regions, while northwest areas will see a slight dip in temperatures. Around 50 wildfires are burning out of control in the province. The BC Wildfire Service says that wildfire smoke is expected to gradually move back into central areas of the province this weekend, noting it could help moderate fire behavior by reducing the amount of radiant heat reaching the landscape. The province says N95 masks are now available for free in communities in the BC interior to protect people from the impacts of wildfire smoke. Naira Ahmed, The Canadian Press.
5: Yesterday was a day full of fun, but the message of safety and community was highlighted as well. It was the 15th annual Youth Day in Edmonton, organized by several community organizations, including the Edmonton Arts Council and SOS Safety Magazine. The day featured fun attractions for kids, but also was an opportunity for families to connect with emergency and social services in a comfortable setting. Mayor Andrew Knack attended the event.
9: When you do events like this, you actually get community coming together, you get them to feel safer, to know the resources, and just to put faces to names sometimes, to be able to meet, you know, their mayor, their local MLAs, different community groups.
5: And taking a look at 880 Ched Sports, the Edmonton Elks defended Commonwealth Stadium yesterday with a 42-12 victory over the visiting Toronto Argonauts. The win puts the Elks season at 7-3. The Elks will be staying at Commonwealth next week, hosting up the Winnipeg Blue Bombers. You can catch the game live on 880 Ched. Moving into 880 Ched weather, sunny day upcoming here as we're up to a high of 24 degrees, dropping down to an overnight low of 11 with a 30% chance of showers tonight. Tomorrow, up to a high of 23, some clearing skies. Tuesday, high of 28 with some sun. But right now, in Edmonton, sitting at 15 degrees, I'm Zach Ferguson. Your next scheduled newscast will be at 10 on 880 Ched.
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3: Good morning, gardeners, and welcome to the 880 Chad Garden Show. Your hosts from Greenland Garden Center this morning are Jillian Sering and myself, Morgan Webb. Good morning, Jillian.
4: Good morning. I'm Jillian McPhee.
3: Oh, you're McPhee. I still call you Sering sometimes. Maiden named stuff.
4: Well, I'll always be a Sering. Let's be real. Yeah.
3: That's right. Yep. So, Jillian McPhee, how does your garden grow?
4: Oh, it's growing really good, actually. Apples are dropping like crazy.
3: Apples are dropping. Okay.
4: Yeah.
3: Yeah.
4: That's the thing. We've got lots and lots of apples, and they seem to be shedding. So they're dropping all over the place.
3: Oh.
4: I'm doing the big pickup already.
3: Oh, my goodness.
4: Yeah, and the Mountain Ash berries are starting to turn, too. So.
3: Oh, things are turning. My Mount Royal plum tree is starting to get a little bit of that purpley color on it, and there's going to be a bumper crop this year. So excited about that.
5: My girlfriend Twyla, I was out visiting her, and she said she's got tons and tons of plums this year too. So they must have really loved that moisture. And it seems like we're getting heat now finally.
3: Yeah,
5: that's
3: summer's coming.
5: Time. Right?
3: Summer's coming, so some ripening will happen. I've been out walking fields. I walked some beautiful barley fields this week, just absolutely amazing, and wheat, and they are turning color. The barley is completely turned color, so a little more filling time, and they'll be harvesting soon. I know in southern Alberta, they're already harvesting peas and a few things. So.
5: Oh, really?
3: Yeah, so some of the early crops, so that is so exciting. Mm-hmm. It is. I want to mention those kinds of things because it's Alberta Open Farm Day. Weekend, and so we have farms that, you know, over 100 farms I think across the province that have opened up their farm for visitors. Not everyone can do that or has the situation to do that, but in the spirit of that, I think that our listeners should give us a call and tell us what they're growing on their little piece of land or in their pot on their balcony. Mm-hmm. What are you farming for yourself right now, speaking of all of your apples and everything. And you can give us a call at 780-451-8800, and that's for texting or giving us a call. We do like to chat to you first if we can, so we can ask you questions and stuff. Don't be shy. It's just a chat with Jillian and I, and we're both fairly nice, and we can't bite you through the air, so
5: we love to talk.
3: All things gardening, so
5: so just make sure to phone in. So you and I, we had kind of an adventure today. There was like train tracks.
3: I don't know if it was actually a train or the train tracks just weren't letting cars through. Yeah. So it was a little bit exciting getting into the station today.
5: We were flying in here. It was,
3: this is one job I was like, leave that buffer of an extra 10 or 15 minutes. And
5: Anyways, it's been a kind of a funny morning.
3: It was an exciting morning. So that's for sure. So
5: there's lots of stuff going on for sure. Well, I can tell you a little bit about my adventures this past week with who I was interviewing, etc. So I met
3: absolutely. I've been wondering about what's going on. Yeah. So for those who haven't heard you before, you are doing a series called Garden Stories.
5: Yeah.
3: It's on YouTube. You're actually filming your third season.
5: Yeah, so you're part of my second season.
3: I'm in second season, which hasn't been released yet.
5: Yeah, September. And I'm in the middle of filming this season, working out the media, and scripting. It's a blast. So every Tuesday I'm off from Greenland, and on those Tuesdays I'm out meeting different Edmontonian growers and gardeners and

0: very, very interesting people. And this Tuesday I met with, his name is Dustin Bazier.
1: Oh, I know Dustin well. Yes. Yeah, Mr. Tree Guy. Yeah,
0: he is amazing. So he's a master gardener. He has started a lot of different programs to help grow our growing communities and make our cities. He's really got this eco city thing going on where he really wants to bridge people, nature, gardens into city development.
1: Yeah, like, and he's got that tree project, and he does work with schools and all kinds of stuff.
0: Yeah, he's a beekeeper, and so all of Edmonton has this really amazing urban forestry program you guys can look into, and he grows lots of different trees, and you can it's called the Shubscriber, and you can check that out, and you can purchase smaller nursery trees and either plant them in your yard, or it goes towards greening up different communities and spaces and community gardens throughout Edmonton. So there's a lot of really interesting people doing a lot of great work.
1: Yeah, he's got a lot of cool stuff going on. And then in his personal yard, which I had a tour of once, which you probably saw. Okay.
0: Yeah.
1: He does all kinds of like little tree seedlings, and he grows some not so hardy stuff.
0: Yeah.
1: Or he perpetuates things like the Capilano apricots. I bought an apricot off him once years ago in a different yard.
0: Yeah.
1: So he really is like super tree geeking out in all kinds of wonderful ways.
0: Yeah.
1: And I met his mother when I was at the San Gudo Garden Club. So shout out to her as well.
0: Oh, there you go.
1: Super gardener, runs in the family.
0: Yeah. He's got like this interesting coffee tree. So he's got all of these different trees that are very, very unique because he collects the seeds. And he had one that he was saying he had actually boiled the seed. It was so hard, 12 different times, and then took like a sand belt to it
1: in order to try and break the seed coat.
0: And now he's got this beautiful tray of like, they're called like I can't remember what the tree is. We should actually, he should phone in and we should chat with him one day.
1: Yeah, that would be really great.
0: Yeah, cool.
1: I was thinking the same thing about like Twyla. We should talk to her about her trip to Gardener's World, because a lot of people have a dream to go there, and how that was and how easy it was to do all of that.
0: Yeah.
1: And like, we do have some guests we should bring on in winter shows when it's not as busy with calls and that type of thing. That's for sure. So.
0: Yeah, and she just had a new YouTube video that she released because she toured throughout the whole Gardener's World experience, which was a dream of hers. And then she got to meet different people who were putting on different displays, and then had the opportunity to interview a lot of people there too. So she's doing a really neat work in that she's reflecting on all of her word travels and how, her garden here is very... No matter where you are in the world, you can find a way to connect through gardening, and it's really evident in the interviews that she's doing and the tours that she's doing in her YouTube channel.
1: Absolutely. Such wonderful, all kinds of wonderful stuff going on.
0: Mm-hmm.
1: Okay, so we're going to take a quick break and get connected up, since we walked in a moment late with your texting. But if you want to give us a call at 780-451-8800, we would love to talk to you. We will be back after this.
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0: You know it, gardeners. We are growing a garden.
1: Yep.
0: You bet. And you have, you're back at the 880 Chet Garden Show, and we're talking all things about growing your garden. And you can give us a call or text at 780-451-8800. Your hosts this morning are myself, Morgan, and Jillian.
1: Yes, good morning, everyone.
0: Good morning. And we do have a caller on the line. We have Valerie. Good morning, Valerie.
2: Good morning, Morgan and Jillian.
0: Nice to talk to you, Valerie. How can we help today?
2: Yeah, beautiful. It's going to be a beautiful week.
0: Yay!
2: Yeah, so this would have probably been a long conversation with our dear friend Bob. So now I'm going to ask you all. I'm helping a neighbor, and she had a retaining wall, and below it she had hen and chicks. And they wintered. And she tore out the retaining wall, and now the hen and chicks have taken over facing west.
0: Okay.
2: Probably 30% of the lawn. And they're mowing it because there's grass growing between, right?
0: Oh, no.
1: Oh, yeah.
2: Yeah, so I assume that they're just spreading the little chicks, and it's just spreading.
0: Yeah, they will do that.
1: Yeah.
0: Yeah.
2: Yeah. So help. How do I? She wants to have the lawn back.
0: Okay, my question was going to be, do you want lawn or do you want
1: hen
0: and chicks?
1: Yeah.
2: I actually grow hen and chicks, but I put them in a dollar store bowl and use them in the house for decor.
0: Right.
2: So how deep do you dig? Would you just dig it out? I mean, I'm not... they're not winter killing.
0: They're fairly shallow rooted, and you're just going to dig them out, and you just... They're not like... They're not as aggressive as some other things that can take over. So she can just dig them as she gets them, and they'll eventually, she'll easily overwin them at some point.
1: Yeah.
0: The other thing you could do is like free hens and chicks on a Facebook Marketplace or one of those kind of things. And get people to come and dig them for her.
1: Yeah.
2: Oh, okay. Yeah. But then, okay, let's talk about the soil after. I was thinking... I would rototill.
0: So
2: it's pretty much wrecked the lawn.
0: Is there much grass left there?
2: No.
0: Okay, so you could get like a flat bottom shovel or something and just scrape off the hens and chicks, and then either put sod or reseed.
2: Yeah, is it a good time to sod? It's kind of too late to sod.
0: It's not. You can sod any time all summer, but the thing is, when we're coming onto a hot week, you're just going to do more watering during that kind of weather than you will if you wait till it cools off again a little bit.
2: But, oh, okay.
0: And same with seed. You're going to have to put a layer of something, of soil on top, and then water it until it's coming out. Yeah.
1: If the hens and chicks are growing that well in that area, it's probably... Yeah. I would say the soil probably needs to be amended because they usually take over in places that have like hot, dry, sandy. So she might have to rip out the whole thing and
0: I would tear out the whole thing and then put a couple inches of compost and then sod, or a couple inches of compost with seed underneath it, like seed and then compost on top, and that will do the amending of the soil as well as, you know, keep things moist and easier to keep watered. Yeah.
2: Yeah, I'm going to be helping her do this. I was thinking there's no nutrition in the soil, and I was thinking, like, rip it up, rototill, then plant potatoes next year and give it a lot of, you know, give some nutrients back, some nitrogen back to the soil.
0: Right, yeah, people think that about potatoes. Now, potatoes will kind of break up tough soil and add some roots and organic matter a little bit, but they don't add nitrogen. So, yeah.
1: That's kind of like, if you're going to do that nitrogen-fixing thing, that's kind of where people have been adding the clover
0: and stuff,
1: but then you're getting into a whole different...
0: But if you add those clovers, you might have clovers for a long time, unless you find an annual one like crimson clover.
1: Yeah.
0: That will add... Yeah. So.
2: Well, I had a strip, like I'm in Fort Saskatchewan, two and a half sandhill, and I was listening to you guys earlier this spring, and this strip was just wrecked, and I planted white clover and lawn seed, and it's beautiful. And that's what I was thinking about, clover, But you still have to amend the soil. We still have to get some sea soil or something after you rip out those hen and chicks, right? Because it's just sand. And
1: yeah, so you're going to amend the soil, and then you can just choose on... If you get a real nice soil in there, then her options are endless.
0: Yeah, if it's heavy sand, you need to incorporate compost of some kind. Yeah. Yeah.
2: Yeah.
0: Yeah.
2: Okay, thanks, you guys. That's a week-long job, isn't it?
0: Sounds like a lot of work in the sun.
2: So you two want some hen and chicks?
0: Sounds like a fun vacation for some hens and some chicks. Yeah.
2: Thanks so much.
0: Okay, thanks for your call. Okay, bye.
1: Okay, so on that note, so Greenland has their sidewalk sale is on this weekend, and I quickly drove past there today, and it looks like they've still got things out there. But I would say that the perennial section this year, or selection, is pretty awesome. So you may want to just pop in there, because if you're, what's going to look a little ratty-tatty now, you can get a really good deal on, and it's going to be perfectly fine.
0: In
1: the following season. So there's that special going on. We got a whole really, really interesting shipment of different kinds of unique tropicals and things that Tina, she's been doing. It's really cool. She's got this little radar out there right now. And whenever she hears anybody like, someone wants a jade, or people want jasmine, or there's this new interesting plant, somehow she's got this amazing ability to source that material and tries her best to bring it in. So we have lots of tables and a lot of interesting plants happening in the tropical section. And I know that the perennials have still a very good selection, great sales. I think the vines went down, and they're looking beautiful. They're, I think, up to 40% off. I haven't made my way out to trees and shrubs as of late, but I know that they had a good selection of things, and the product that was put on the sidewalk sale was pretty incredible. They're just looking to clear it out and make room for the next things that are moving in.
0: Yeah, absolutely. Mm-hmm. So that's always, it's always kind of a fun way to get an extra special deal. Like, things are up to 75% off kind of thing.
1: Yeah.
0: Yeah, so super, super cool. And that is till the end of today, I believe. Mm-hmm. So you can certainly do that. Yeah, and then we have another homegrown market on August 28th mm-hmm. coming up. So, mm-hmm. yeah. So.
1: And this past Friday, so... Marigold Meadows, so our alley girl has been coming, and the markets themselves are there. You know, that's really starting to blossom. That was something that we decided to really push this summer season as well, and meet more of our community and invite more people into who may not have heard of us. A lot of people love markets and supporting local, and we love supporting that as well. So the markets have really blossomed. Like, it's a really fun energy that's really. It's a
0: so great. Yeah.
1: Yeah.
0: So that's, you can take home a little treat or a gift and meet some folks, and so good. So for sure. Okay, just a couple of minutes before this break here, and we did have a text from an individual earlier saying, this perennial mum vine I bought from you a few years ago, this year the stems are covered in rust color. Looks like a bug. Can you identify and tell me how to get rid of it? First time ever, spreading all over, Diane. So I don't know that term, mum vine, but from the pictures, it looks like Jerusalem artichoke to me.
1: Yeah, me too.
0: So, which is not really a vine, but it's a perennial sunflower that you can eat the tubers. Mm-hmm. And those do look like, Diane, they do look like a rust-colored aphid of some kind.
1: Yeah. So aphids are buzzing around right now like crazy.
0: Sure. Like, they blow in on warm winds, and then they start, each aphid is a female that's born pregnant with 5 daughters. So the life cycle goes fast. When you just get a few, then you have lots.
1: Yeah.
0: And so aphids are everywhere in August. It's just part of life. And so we can blast those off with a little bit of with a little bit of a garden hose or something like that. if it's something that's really annoying or it's something that you're about to bring indoors, mm-hmm. I would say then we can use an insecticidal soap, mm-hmm. Something like an Endol or a Safer soap, which is designed pretty safe on most things, but will just kind of dry out the soft bodies of things like aphids. And so that will help you kind of get rid of the life cycle before you're kind of transferring them to somewhere else. Yeah. But start just blasting with water a couple of times, and then you can try that as a second resort if they're really taken over. So, mm-hmm.
1: And they come in all kinds of colors.
0: Yeah, right? The rust color ones are kind of pretty on those Jerusalem artichokes there. Yeah. So for sure. Yeah, and they come in blacks and greens and they're just, they're... Yeah. That's aphids.
1: That's aphids. Mm-hmm.
0: For sure. Okay, well, we're going to head to our break. We'll be back after this.

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5: Good morning, my little pumpkins. You are back on the 880 Chad Garden Show with your host this morning, Jillian, and myself, Morgan, from the Greenland Garden Center. You can give us a call or text at 780-451-8800. And speaking of pumpkins, I finally have a pumpkin forming, and it's like, it's putting on a pound every day now. Oh. It's like, it went from like, yeah, just like this tiny thing. So quickly, so finally some pollination happened in the pumpkins. I've seen a lot of people complaining that they're getting only all male flowers, and then they're getting that kind of blossom end rot on the zucchinis and squashes, which always seems to happen on the first few fruit and pull them out of there. If you're getting all male flowers, that's normal at the beginning. So that's usually what happens. You get a bunch of male flowers and you're like, well, there's no female flowers for them to pollinate. So the male flowers are on a petiole, like a pencil thin petiole, and the female flower has the ovary, so it has the little mini squash, so you can tell the difference quite easily. And you can pollinate them yourselves by plucking off a male flower and just, you know, ripping off the flower part and touching it to the female parts. But you also, the bees will do it on like squash, but squash needs 7 or 8 hits of being pollinated in order to produce fruit. Sometimes
6: I didn't know that.
5: And that's why if we keep seed from our squash in our garden, and others had different varieties of squash around, you're getting nothing like the ones, like the people who produce squash seed have those plants in tents.
6: Yeah.
5: And they only allow self-pollination from that same plant so that they don't end up with weird squashes of a different kind when you're expecting another thing. But the male flowers, and then the female flowers start to come, and there will be more male flowers and it'll start to happen. But I think with all this rain, it's just quite late. So something you can do is look up a recipe for like a stuffed squash flour. Like I've had some lovely, so you make like a filling of like cream cheese and lobster or crab or whatever you like. It can, you know, and then you stuff it in that flour and you bread it and deep fry it and eat.
6: Like a tempura?
5: Yeah. Like a tempura. Really, really delicious, and it's a great way to use those extra male flowers that are just hanging around doing nothing, waiting for the females to show up.
6: I said, I'm starting to feel like a pumpkin. I swear to God, I'm putting on a pound a day nowadays, too. There's so many things to celebrate and whatever. We were at Brielle's. We had Brielle, our wonderful Brielle in the garden center.
5: Beautiful Brielle. I love and adore her.
6: Yeah, she's such a light. So she had her ceremony out on Pender Island, just a very small, intimate celebration with her and Ilan. And then they celebrated some of their Edmonton and extended family last night, and the food was so good, and she was so beautiful and happy. It was just, it's two really great families coming together, so our plates were just like
5: heaping,
6: and then lemon meringue pie.
5: Wonderful.
6: So good.
5: Wonderful, yes. Tonight I'm making for dinner something that I make a couple of times a year. It's when I have green beans and baby potatoes, and you boil the baby potatoes and the green beans with some pasta.
6: Oh, okay.
5: And then you just put pesto on all of that.
6: Oh.
5: And it's like, I know it's carb on carb, but it's like,
6: whatever.
5: And the baby potatoes kind of break down and become part of the sauce.
6: Yeah.
5: And it's just absolutely summer fresh comfort food for me. Yeah.
6: Yum.
5: It's an Italian thing. So it's potatoes, green beans, and pasta. Yeah.
6: Well, and
5: you have lots of stuff for pesto if you've been growing basil and stuff. So, yeah.
6: Using the skillets, I've noticed a lot more pasta recipes. I mean, obviously, people who cook pasta and cook probably a whole lot more than I do. But where they put the pasta and the veggies and everything in, like chili sauces and butter and oil, right in the hot pan, and then slowly start to soften the pasta with either like a stock or, you said, the little bit of that potato water, and then just do everything in that one pan. And
5: now, this is a one pan.
6: So good.
5: It's a one. Everything's boiled together till it's tender, and then,
6: Yum.
5: So easy. So easy and so comforting. So
6: Yum.
5: Okay, so let's talk to Angie from Sherwood Park. Good morning, Angie.
4: You people are making my mouth water.
6: I know, my tummy just growled.
5: We can't stop talking about food this time of year. Yeah.
4: Like, I just finished breakfast, people. Okay, I have a very, I'm sure this question has been asked and answered a zillion times, so I'm going to be a zillion and one. Peonies. I have a peony that's been in the ground for probably 10, 11 years, but I want to relocate it to someone else's patch so I can make place for two plants that I purchased at Greenland a couple weeks ago. So my question is this the right time? Usually I wait till later fall when the leaves have started to turn yellow in the ground, you know, just much cooler days.
5: Yeah.
4: But could I do it this week or the next week?
5: We would prefer that you didn't, because when we move stuff in the heat, there's a much greater chance that you'll lose the plant. Once they've shut down, they've started to take you've seen that they're starting to go from green to yellow. They're taking all that energy down into the crown. That's usually the time to move it. So peonies hate a move. Mm-hmm. So they're also one of those things that, you know, there's some things like if a hosta's super watered, you can move it almost any time. But a peony's doesn't love a move at the best of times. So if you can wait, you can. Yeah, but if there's just no other timing, then you do what you can. But
4: well, I thought I would chance it because, miracle of miracles, a couple of years ago when my daughter and her husband were moving from their home, she said, I have to take the peonies with me, Mom. So we boxed them up. They were moving, and they were all, with the root balls, there was five or six of them in cardboard boxes, and we wintered them in my garage. And when she was ready to plant them the following spring at the new location of their new home, we only lost one. I couldn't believe it.
5: Yeah, if you get something that's already gone into its dormant state, you know, they even sell peonies by a chunk of root, you know, like a chunk of bare root.
4: Okay, right.
5: So, yeah, so.
4: So wait, because now, as you mentioned, we're apparently getting summer this week, coming week.
5: Yeah, I just think it would be like, when it's like high 20s, I think it's not a great time to move a lot of things.
4: So wait until those leaves, I'm sorry for interrupting, but wait until those leaves have turned color?
5: Yes. And they start to, the leaves are starting to die back, and then you know that it's, so when plants in the fall turn color, they're taking all those sugars and all those nutrients into their root or their crown, and they're storing that for getting through the winter. And so once they've done that, then moving stuff is great. And then in the spring, while they're still dormant but about to spurt, before they spurt with some growth, is the next best time. So, and there's this kind of rule and thumb with perennials where we do things that bloom in the spring, we move them in the fall. If things that bloom in the fall, we move them in the spring. And that's generally true about most things. Yeah.
4: Yeah, and that's what I had planned to do, but Mother Nature had other plans. We had the hot with the plus 30s, and then we got the monsoons, and so my neighbor's been waiting very patiently with a hole dug in her yard for the peony to be received. And I said, okay, yeah, let's move it next week, and then I think I better phone Greenland.
5: You know, and if you really like, this is the only time we can do it, and she's got the hole, and I need it out of there, and la la la.
6: Just try not to disturb it as much as possible.
5: Goodness, plants are—they're really tough and rugged, and they probably
4: I prefer to wait though, because it's a plant that is from my mom's root ball, and so it's kind of a precious plant to me.
6: Okay.
4: So I don't want to rush it and then take the chance of losing it all together. Okay, thank you very much.
5: All right, and then remember, with peonies, just make sure we don't bury that crown too deeply or they won't do well as well. So just right at the same level.
4: I did learn that from my mom,
5: Okay, wonderful, guys. Sounds like your mom was a great peony grower. Okay.
4: Oh, she was, Thank you so much.
5: Okay, bye-bye.
4: Bye.
5: Jillian, I have someone that you need to meet for your garden stories. I know a lady who is an amazing seed grower. She's also a researcher and works in plant breeding for cereals, but she also inherited a peony garden with like 1,000 varieties or something from a neighbor who was in her late 90s and moved them all to her farm. And so now she has this massive peony collection that she has been taking care of, this heirloom peony collection.
6: No way. So that should be something maybe next spring.
5: So she's someone that I just realized I need to put you in touch with. So there we go. All these wonderful people out there. So, okay. So I'm going to do a couple of texts here, Jillian.
6: Okay.
5: We got, good morning. We have a mature crabapple tree and I noticed a hole in the back of it. Here is a photo. Should I be concerned? And so in the photo to me, I don't know if I can, I can enlarge that one. It looks to me like at some point a large branch fell off in one of those storms like we would see in this summer, so many branches falling off. And it does leave a big hole in it, but the tree has probably healed that over itself and there's probably not a lot we can do. Like, it does provide an area where there could be rot in there, but I don't know that there's anything we can do about that except just monitor the health of the tree and make sure it's kept.
6: It's so deep, I don't like lack balsam or anything like that. It's not really, it's a cut. It's
5: like, and it looks like long healed over too, so lack balsam is probably not necessary.
6: Yeah.
5: In that case. So, So, and then I've got, hi, love the show. Listen to it every week. We planted 3 raspberry plants in the corner of our garden last year. They are taking over the garden with new plants. When and how can I move them somewhere else? Also, I have some climbing roses in pots given to me by my daughter. Can I move them into the ground? And when is the best time to do that? And lastly, cucumbers are vining and flowering beautiful. And I'm using sulfur, as you said on your show. There's lots of bees, but not a lot of cucumbers. Is this lack of heat? So going backwards, lack of heat, yes.
6: Yes.
5: The sulfur to keep the powdery mildew away, for those who don't remember that. And then moving roses that are in pots. They're going to be thrilled to get in the ground.
6: Yeah, absolutely.
5: Yeah, so do that any old time.
6: Yep.
5: Yeah, do that right now. And then moving some of those raspberries that are, those little plants that are suckering up, fall when it cools down, just like we were talking about with the peonies and Angie a few minutes ago.
6: Yeah.
5: Okay. Okay, we're going to take a short break and we'll be back after that.
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2: Good morning, gardeners, and welcome back to the 880 Ched Garden Show. You can give us a call or text at 780-451-8800. We'd love to hear about what you're growing in your garden. And you're here with Morgan and Jillian this morning.
3: Good morning, everyone.
2: Good morning. And, of course, we have quite a few texts that we're going to start getting to here. And we have, can I cut a large limb off my Russian olive now?
3: Not preferred, but if that large limb is going to break and fall in the wind, then it's better to rescue it than it is to have something break.
2: Yeah, so right? Yeah, there's an old pruning adage that I think is a couple hundred years old. Anything dead, diseased, or damaged that can come off. And I've added one if it's in my way. So,
3: yeah.
2: You know, if the large limb has problems, cut it off. But if it's, like, also just creating problems, you can probably just cut it off.
3: Yep.
2: It's not the prescribed time, but...
3: Yeah, just a nice, clean cut as close to the trunk as possible.
2: Absolutely. Yep. Okay, and we have, what is happening to this Saskatoon tree? And, that's an old one, but I guess we could talk about it anyway.
3: I didn't
2: scroll down far enough, but it is we're saying absolutely tons of the apple cedar rust or the juniper hawthorn rust or the, you know, the
3: little blights.
2: Yeah, it's something that goes between usually a tree in the rose family and a juniper or a cedar of some kind. Mm-hmm. So we should mention that there's lots of cedar rust on Saskatoons. It'll take over the berries and everything, but the person's text for today was actually, hello, what is the name of Twyla's podcast? Please, love your show. So,
3: okay, so she doesn't have a podcast, but if you just go to Twyla McLeod YouTube channel, so it's TWILLA and McLeod MACLEOD YouTube.
2: Yeah.
3: So, yeah.
2: Absolutely.
3: So you can find her right there. Yeah, and I think she's been posting some of the latest ones have been getting posted to the Alberta Gardening page as well as the Edmonton Gardeners page and perhaps even the Horticultural Society.
2: Yeah, she posts them on. And then sometimes there's the duo, the Twyla and Jillian that you can look for as well. That the two of you are doing some really fun stuff. So, and it's really fun to look on some of the past ones. And they're usually just, you know, short, wonderful, little informative little things about what's going on. And it's kind of really great because it's local information. So, okay, and can you tell me what's going on with my tomato plants? There are small black spots all over the fruit. Is the fruit edible or do we have to throw them out? And it says pictures attached, but I don't seem to have gotten the pictures. So, hard to say what that is. There's lots of fungal stuff that can be happening this time of year. And so if there's no rot going into your tomatoes, it's probably quite edible.
3: Well, it could even just be like little funny pinpricks of things, right?
2: It can be caused by an aphid. It can be caused by some hail that was a mild hail, not enough to, you know,
3: And usually they're just like a tiny little surface wound. So if you clean them and if it really bothers you, you can kind of cut it out or whatever. But
2: Then we have a kind of a fun one. Can you give me a summary of the edible annual and perennial flower plants? And so that is kind of like, that's a fun topic, but it can go on probably forever. I mean, I think of nasturtiums. I always grow them. The leaves are kind of peppery and delicious, and you can eat the flowers on those as well. But I have a list here. Cornflower, I've never tried. Dahlia. Dahlia, hibiscus, honeysuckle, magnolia. When I was out in BC in the spring, there were some of the high-end restaurants are out collecting magnolia flowers for different recipes that they do with them. Nasturtium, pansy, rose, and scented geranium flowers are supposed to have a hint of nutmeg. So
3: this is taking me to like the Mega. Have you seen the Meghan Markle things where she puts petals on everything? The people are making fun of like the people who make spoofs about it, and they're just like, oh, this is just a delicious lot. And they're like
2: just
3: having to spit out
2: the
3: blossoms because it's just like you're kind of like eating potpourri on top of your meal. Like you really want to probably work them into the salad, not just like a decorative piece. I mean, I've seen sugared pansies on cakes and stuff like that.
2: Yeah, so sometimes they're purely decorative because pansies are not really that flavorful.
3: Yeah.
2: Or if you're, you know, decorating a cake with them, absolutely stunning for, you know, there's lots of different things that we use them decoratively for. And then which ones are actually like a tasty edible thing? And that's the crazy trade-off for sure. Okay, we have lots of calls. We have 3 calls. So let's start going to those. And we have Selena. Good morning.
4: Hello,
2: Selena.
4: Good morning. I have a few questions. I can start with I would like to plant some dwarf fruit trees. 1, if I'm able to find dwarf fruit trees. 2, if you know where I can find dwarf fruit trees. And if I was able to find some, is it okay to plant them right now?
2: Right. So often we sell a smaller selection because they're harder to get of dwarf fruit trees at Greenland. So local garden centers probably have them in stock. And what they are is the exact same varieties grafted onto a rootstock that is, well, it's a weaker rootstock, so it doesn't allow the plant to get as big.
4: Yes, I actually planted one year and it was a little bit crooked, so I thought I would hip chuck it and snapped it off at the grass green.
2: Yeah, no more hip checking. So, but you know, I would say you're probably better off to get a regular fruit tree and prune it because that rootstock is like I wouldn't put it out on an acreage. Right? It's just not as hardy.
3: Yep.
2: It's not as vigorous a plant. And so they need a lot of care and babying if you're going to use a dwarf rootstock plant. However, there are smaller varieties that are naturally smaller, like the Treasure Red that only gets about 4 to 6 feet wide. So,
4: how tall though?
2: It'll get 10 to 12, but pretty easy to keep shorter.
3: Yeah, and you know what? Look up espaliering. So, like a lot of orchards and a lot of small urban gardens, rather than just having large fruiting trees, espaliering is really, actually, it's much easier than the word sounds. So you can train them to grow along a fence.
2: You
3: so
2: can either grow
3: right
2: sideways.
3: There.
2: You have to create like a set of wires or something that you prune them out. And they are flat. Basically, they're flat. And they do different, they do candelabras of them. They do a fan shape. They do straight out shapes.
3: Yeah.
2: And you take a young
4: can you
2: apple
4: spell
2: tree.
4: That for me?
2: Huh?
3: Espalier.
2: Espalier. E-R? Probably have to
3: It is. Let me try. E-S-P.
2: Okay. It's E-S-P-E-L-L-I-E-R. If you have a Pinterest account or even just a Google account, you can just go on and look at images of that. It's a really fun way to grow things. I've seen gardeners do it with sour cherries. I've seen, it's a great way to just grow something flat against a wall if you don't have a lot of space.
3: Yeah, I'd like to try it with Saskatoons. I think it would be absolutely stunning.
2: I think
3: that would
2: be beautiful,
4: And one more question? Between the two houses, so I'm in mid-landscape, so the yard's been torn up. Between the two houses were original 40, 50-year-old lilac bushes that the neighbor next door, because it is his property, even though it's in my front yard, wanted taken out. So now I have a dead space with his ugly house. And I was wondering if there's a bush that it's mostly shaded that would grow no more than 6 feet tall that would possibly be a barrier to his house and look nice at the same time.
2: No more than 6 feet tall and shaded. I mean, there's some of the dogwoods. Mm-hmm. Yeah, like there's white variegated ones that are quite pretty. There's just green ones. A lot of them will have red or yellow stems. One of my favorites is Gachalti, or it's gold and green variegated leaves.
3: Ooh.
2: Absolutely adore that dogwood. It's just stands out in the landscape so beautifully.
4: And what size does it get to, like width and height?
2: So depending on the variety you choose, anywhere from 4 to 8 feet tall. I would say keeping them pruned a little bit down will keep them from getting twiggy and make them really full and beautiful. Elegantissima is another favorite of mine. It's a really graceful white variegated one. Has a beautiful and shape.
4: Is Dream Man have these right now still?
3: You could phone.
2: Yeah. I don't know exactly what varieties they have, but they usually try to keep a selection of dogwoods sitting around. Yeah. Mm-hmm.
4: Okay, I'm out and about today. I will definitely stop in.
2: Yeah.
3: And
2: then cranberry
3: like
2: family. Yeah.
3: Like even some of the evergreens, like if you don't mind hedging out some of the cedars or whatever too, because then that will block them in the winter as well.
2: There are some cedars that'll be in that size range as well. Yep.
3: Yep.
4: Okay, excellent.
3: Wonderful. Right, we'll see you this afternoon.
4: Thank you very much.
2: All right.
4: Baby, love the show as per usual and forever.
2: Thank you so much for listening. It's so great that you called in.
4: Thank you.
2: Okay.
4: Bye-bye.
2: Have a wonderful day. And speaking of people that called in, Cheryl and Ted, don't go anywhere because we're heading to a break right away here. And we'll be back with your calls and more of everyone else's texts after this.

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2: This is Global News. It is 10 o'clock. I'm Zach Ferguson. It is 17 degrees, heading up to 24 today and then up to 23 tomorrow. The Elks take the top spot in the West, but first, a 33-year-old man is dead after a hit-and-run in Conning Lake around 4 a.m. Saturday. Athabasca RCMP responded to a hit-and-run by a UTV side-by-side on Corner Drive. When the EMS arrived, the Conning Lake resident was pronounced dead on scene. Police spoke to witnesses and were able to find and seize the UTV. The investigation into the driver of the side-by-side and the circumstances leading up to the collision is ongoing. First responders and residents of Spruce Grove gathered for a barbecue Saturday to honor the recent losses of two correctional officers. It was also a call to action to overturn a vote affecting the city's emergency services. Global's Catherine Ludwig explains.
3: Jodissa Dombrowski worked alongside Nikolai Serbin and Ramandeep Korman, two correctional officers, before losing their lives in a crash nearly 2 weeks ago.
4: He was a very, very proud man, and she was just the kind, gentlest soul.
3: In their memory, the Alberta First Responders Association hosted a fundraiser barbecue in Spruce Grove on Saturday, collecting donations for the officers' families.
5: They're also gathering in support of keeping integrated emergency services. Amidst provincial changes earlier this year to ambulance operations, council in Spruce Grove voted in May to dissolve the service.
3: People at this barbecue want to see council change their minds.
6: And we called 911 and integrated services was at our door in 4 minutes. They voted to dissolve it. We want that decision overturned.
3: Although the decision has technically been made, the mayor says the province is conducting more reviews. They say they're planning to voice concerns at the next council meeting on Monday. Catherine Ludwig, Global News.
2: Around 130 wildfires are blazing in British Columbia as wildfire smoke persists across the interior part of the province. The BC Wildfire Service says temperatures are expected to slightly rise across central and southern regions, while northwest areas will see a slight dip in temperatures. Around 50 wildfires are burning out of control. National Thrift Shop Day is officially August 17th, but some local non-for-profits celebrated early yesterday. The Bizzle Thrift Store, the Mustard Seed Thrift Store, and Find teamed up for a second straight year to promote their organizations and the impacts thrifting can have. Organizers say not only is it circular economy good for the environment, but it seems like a simple donation or a small purchase can really do a lot.
7: What we can give directly to participants goes directly to them to help them get housed. On the flip side of that, we know that other people are needing stuff all the time, so those donations can also go to help the community with those purchases going right back into the programming. So really, when you think about it, that small donation makes such a huge impact. The ripple effect is just massive.
2: Thrifters who were also given a passport could use it at all three shops, and folks who picked up a stamp at each store were eligible for a prize. Moving to 880 CHED Sports, the Edmonton Elks defended Commonwealth Stadium yesterday with a 42-12 victory over the visiting Toronto Argonauts. Elks head coach Mark Killam says the second quarter they faltered a bit but responded well.
8: First quarter we were moving the ball well, and then we couldn't, I think we only had one first down in the second quarter. I mean, I don't know what it was, but we committed back at halftime. Offensive staff made some adjustments, committed to trying to be better on first down to put ourselves in a better position on second down, but credit to those guys for making it happen.
2: The Elks will stay at Commonwealth the next week, hosting the Winnipeg Blue Bombers. Moving into 880 CHED weather, a sunny day upcoming in Edmonton, up to a high of 24 degrees. Tonight, dropping down to an overnight low of 11 with a 30% chance of showers and a risk of thunderstorms. Tomorrow, a high of 23, some clearing skies, and Tuesday, some sun at a high of 28. Right now, though, in Edmonton, we are sitting at 17 degrees. I'm Zach Ferguson. Your next scheduled newscast will be at 11 on 880 CHED.
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3: Good morning.
2: And you can give us a call at 780-451-8800. We'd love to hear about what you're growing in your garden. And we have three callers. Cheryl and Ted have stayed with us, and we're going to start with Cheryl. And I think everybody is talking about tomatoes today. So good morning, Cheryl.
4: Good morning.
2: Good morning. How can we help you?
4: I have a beautiful big beefsteak tomato plant that I've been planting, and it's doing really well. And I've been picking the green ones because I'm scared they're going to split. Oh. Is that okay, or should I be leaving them? Because I've just had a lot of, every year they split, and then they're no good. So I'm picking them early.
2: Are they ripening for you after you pick them?
4: No, they're still green.
2: Yeah, they need to get to a certain level before they'll ripen off the vine. So I would leave them on there. And so the reason they split is when they dry out and they form a tough skin, and then they get lots of water afterwards.
4: Okay.
2: Yeah, so I would leave them on there a little bit longer until we start to see a little bit of color change, and then I would pick them, so...
4: Once I see a tiny bit of color change, then I can pick them, right?
2: Yes.
4: Okay, so what do I do with these ones? Will they not ripen if I put them in a dark place?
2: Certainly I would put them in a bright place, not a dark
4: place. A
2: bright place,
4: okay, yeah.
2: And then see if they start to ripen. If not, fried green tomatoes.
4: Okay.
3: So good.
4: Okay. Thank you guys so much, and I enjoy your show.
2: Yeah, and I need to know what you're doing, because I have a beefsteak tomato plant. It's got one massive, giant tomato, and then it didn't bother producing any others. It's probably the size of a soccer ball.
4: But we need the heat, right?
2: Yeah, I think that's the problem, man.
4: I've got to be patient. Okay, so I pricked them too prematurely. I won't do that anymore. So I'll wait till they change a little bit of color, and then I'll...
2: Yes, and they definitely need heat, and we do have heat coming, and we have to remember with this heat coming that we have to water things that are in containers, mm-hmm. because we haven't been really watering that much this summer.
4: Okay, mine's in the ground. It's not in a container.
2: Okay, so you've probably got lots of moisture.
4: Yeah. Oh, yes.
3: I've stopped fertilizing my yard now, but I did fertilize all of my pots yesterday because I noticed, I think the hummingbirds are storing up. I've got a couple of them just zooming around trying to get to all those salvia blossoms as much as they can. So
2: yeah.
3: They were too big. I gave everything a little bit of a prune, and I fertilized my 15-30-15 on all of my baskets.
2: Good job. Everyone should be doing their containers with some fertilizer right now.
3: Yeah.
4: And how about if they're on the ground? Do we still fertilize?
2: If they're annuals, you can.
3: Yeah.
4: Okay. But how about my tomato plant? Should I still give it fertilizer or not?
2: Go for it.
3: Yep.
4: Okay. Sounds good. Okay. Thank you so much, you guys. You're the best. Thank you.
2: Thanks for your call.
4: Okay.
2: Okay. Let's talk to Ted. Hi, Ted.
5: Good morning. Yes, you're right. We're talking about tomatoes.
2: All right.
5: So I've grown tomatoes, well, I guess since I've had the garden, and the last, I don't know, 3, 4, 5 years, I've noticed a blight or something on the bottom leaves of the tomatoes that's growing, and I've clipped that bottom leaf off, and sometimes it goes a little higher, but generally it's fine, and the tomato matures well, and so on. This year, I don't know if it's because of the water or whatever, the blight is just terrible. It's throughout the entire plant. My daughter went on the website for the Horticultural Society, and they're suggesting that it's a blight, and it affects tomatoes, potatoes, and petunias.
2: Right.
5: My potatoes are not affected, my petunias are not affected, but the tomatoes are worse than ever. We've actually pulled some plants out, and we're having to see what happens with the other ones. My questions are as this is a blight or a fungus or something like that.
2: Yep.
5: So first of all, are they okay to eat?

0: And is there any way of testing that, or it's just you'll find out after you die, or what?
1: Yeah. So here's the thing. There's a few different blights and things that can affect tomatoes. One is caused by an alternaria. One is, and that guy is called often late blight, and it's slower moving, and it sounds sort of like what you have. The other one is caused by a fusarium. And the last one is the one of concern, and that's the potato blight, and it is caused by an Oomycetes, and it's kind of like, it's not even really a fungus. It's some sort of water mold or something like that. It's a little bit different than a fungus. And they cause that potato blight that caused the potato famine. But it goes fast, and it'll take down the whole plant overnight. Mm-hmm. If anyone has that, get it out of there, because then we don't want that spreading, and bag that up. If it's just slowly going downhill, you probably have the later blight, and it's probably more this time of year. That's what it would be anyway. And that is not going to hurt the fruit. As long as the fruit is healthy, you go ahead and eat the fruit. That's going to not bother you at all, but your plant might just keep going downhill and not do much more after this. So.
0: Okay, yes, we've noticed that there are a few plants. I've got Roma's, Early Girl, and Celebrity, and they're all affected to varying degrees. And the potatoes, by the way, are not. That's what interested me. And so the ones that are really bad, we pulled off the tomatoes and just bagged the whole plant. So I'm sort of dealing with that. My concern is this is now in the soil and so on. Is there anything I can do next spring to prevent this thing from carrying on, or is it just I'm
1: so you're going to remove all potato and tomato and petunia and anything in that Solanaceae family, tobacco, Nicotiana. You're going to remove any plant debris away that might overwinter the spores. But otherwise, other than that, it starts blowing in the air. Like there are, you'd be surprised how many spores we're all breathing in right now, and pollen and different things. So it's something that may attack even if you do a really good cleanup job. And so there's not a lot you can do about it. So, yeah.
2: Should you rotate the crops out? Like, is it something that's going to...
1: Yeah, it's always a good idea to rotate crops out. But for these particular diseases, they blow on the air, so they're not a rotation thing. There's other reasons, other problems to rotate for, so.
0: Yeah, and by the way, yes, I do rotate. So the potatoes are on the far side this time, and the tomatoes are on the opposite side. And next year, I'll change that around as well.
1: Right. And if we can rotate out of the same family, so potatoes and tomatoes shouldn't follow each other if you can in rotation, if you have space for that.
0: So if you put the potatoes on the left and the tomatoes on the right, next year the tomatoes have got to go in the middle or something like that.
1: And then it's normal to have some dying back on lower leaves, like what you're normally seeing. That the tomato plant is getting rid of the lower leaves as it grows up. It gets rid of the oldest leaves that it's kind of tired and done with. It will take the energy out, so it's not always a blight, but
0: okay, that's interesting, because that's what I was seeing. Last year, this year the tomato plants that we pulled out, they're more like a mottled or spotty type of dying on the leaves, and they're not necessarily dying from the bottom up in a systemic system. They're all over the plant.
1: Yeah, so that sounds more like you've got a fungus in there. Mm-hmm. Yeah.
0: Okay. All right. So there's nothing I can do to the soil. You just have to hope that it just keeps moving on.
1: Yep, you bet. And get rid of that tomato debris that you think is infected. So,
0: We've done that. Great.
1: All right.
0: Thank you very much for your help.
1: Thanks for your call. Okay, and we're going to head to a quick break, and we'll be back with a call from Dawn.
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2: 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What's up, Buttercup?
3: What's up? 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I'm like, okay, yeah, you spell that awkwardly.
2: You spell espalier, yeah. You can give us a call if you want on the 880 Chad Garden Show at 780-451-8800, and as promised, we have Don on the line. Good morning, Don.
4: Good morning. I heard you talking just in the last few minutes that you were talking about a lot of tomatoes, and I got another tomato question because I didn't listen to the first hour. So okay. Here we go. I just got lots of tomatoes. They're all growing good. They're like 2 feet high, and they have no tomato plants. Is there anything I can do to try and encourage these plants to grow tomatoes?
2: There's no tomatoes on them. Oh. Yeah.
4: Yeah.
2: You know, it's been a tough season. I find
4: I've never had this issue before.
2: Mine are very sparse. Yeah, I have like the one tomatoes I got are huge. So that's really tough. It can be temperature. Some varieties like cool nights to produce fruit, and some varieties like warm nights to produce fruit. So I suspect that we've had like just not so much rain and not enough hot days for them to go, hey, let's produce some tomatoes.
4: I'd agree with you 100%.
2: I suspect that's what's going on, but mine are not so happy either. So
4: yeah, the plants are just huge though. Like, it's just amazing. So
2: have you been fertilizing them, Don?
4: Yes, but I'm thinking maybe I should use a different kind. I was using just pretty close to neutral across the board.
2: Right.
4: And I don't know.
2: So they might be getting too much nitrogen and they're just going, oh, okay, let's have leafy growth. And yeah,
4: well, that's what I thought. So this one's slightly lower, but it's not a lot lower. It's like, I think it's 7, 15, 20 or something like that.
3: Oh, yeah. No, if you can do something with a high middle number, that's going to promote blossoms and fruit.
4: Yeah, that's what I thought. I thought maybe I need just a... So I'll try anyway. So I got lots of flowers on these things, but they don't... Oh. No tomatoes. It's really weird.
2: Drive you crazy, yeah. And, you know, we want to see that by this time of year, unfortunately. But yeah.
4: Yeah.
2: Those tomatoes, those squash people texting in with some cucumbers that seem awfully late as well. Yeah. So, yeah.
4: It's just because of too much rain, right? That's what I kind of suspected.
2: Not enough sun hours and not enough heat units for crops like that. Yeah.
4: Yeah, exactly. Okay, well, you kind of confirmed what my suspicions were, so I'm going to do that. I'm going to get a way higher second number fertilizer and see if that does help.
2: Yeah, stay away from the nitrogen end and
4: Okay, thanks very much. Have a great day.
2: All right, you too. Thanks for your call. Okay, so we have a few texts here. We have, good morning, my hedge is not filled out. I deep watered in the fall and this spring before we got all the rain. Should I cut it back half the height or do you have any suggestions? And that is thank you from Jeanette. And it looks like it's probably a Cotonia aster. It's a little hard to blow up that picture in a way that we can tell on the leaves. Mm-hmm. But you can see that there's lots of dead branches in there. And we commonly get a scurfy scale on Cotonia aster. And
3: So the answer to that, you're saying cut it back down to the ground?
2: I would cut it to the ground. Yep. And like in our area, they all get that eventually. And they get it on older wood. And they'll start to look poorly. And no amount of watering and stuff will help them recover. You have to cut that out of there to get that insect. It's a scale that's on the bark.
3: Yep.
2: You'll see these white little fuzzies on the bark.
3: Yep.
2: And you need to just cut that completely out of there. It will grow and when it's youthful and whatever, and you'll have lots, many years of lovely again, and then you're going to have to do it again someday. Yep. So
3: I would... you'd cut it back, it'll fill out, but then I don't... Scale to me is like a... That's something to battle, is it not?
2: Yeah, I mean, it's just what we put up with on Cotonia aster.
3: Yeah.
2: Yes.
3: You don't want to
2: were
3: put
2: saying
3: up with
2: during
3: it,
2: the
3: rip
2: break,
3: it out.
2: You're like, put a dwarf lilac in there instead. Yeah. You know, that is a good idea. But it is a lot of work to remove those. They are so heavily rooted. Like, taking it out is a massive, massive job. So those are the those are the trade-offs in that decision-making process. And when we're deciding on a hedge, Cotoneas are super hardy, shiny-leaved, really pretty, blackberries, flowers in the spring. The birds love the berries. It's got all... It's zone two hardy. It's got all kinds of features. And then we use Carrigana. And that's got, you know, that's typical from all sizes of different Carriganas, but it can spread and get a little wide, and it can get powdery mildew. Yep. And then Alpine Currant is a beautiful zone two, doesn't produce fruit, powdery mildew.
3: Yeah.
2: So it's tough. But the dwarf lilacs, I would also say, like you said, it's one of my favorite hedge materials because...
3: Well, and they have
2: the hardiness, but they don't have those issues. Yeah.
3: They're just lilacs all the way. I don't know. I love them. There's a reason why all of the farmyards are lined with lilacs and they've survived for so long.
2: The hardiness is, you cannot beat the hardiness and not a lot of disease issues. And you do have to eventually prune all those branches to the ground, too. Yeah. If you're doing a formal hedge, you know, a constant clipping. If you're doing an informal hedge, you'll get beautiful flowering where you're not clipping all the time. So, they are a wonderful choice for sure.
3: Mm-hmm. There you go.
2: So many choices. Okay, so, and then we do have a text here from someone in Shore Park that's wondering if water is the problem with their plum tree. It says, my plum tree seems to be dying. The plums are shriveling up. Could this be from too much rain? Or is the tree done? It's about 15 years old. And, you know, when we get too much rain, it yellows from the center out and just does really poorly and looks like it's wilting.
3: Mm-hmm.
2: This does not look like it's wilting. It looks like maybe possibly fire blight, which does spread in the rain. And that's a bacterial disease.
3: Mm-hmm. And it's really hard to get a hold of. And with the plums, it'll spread to multiple others, so...
2: And it can be affecting anything in that kind of rose family. So plums, mountain ash, it can get on those Cotonia asters. So I would definitely have a look at that, and you can cut all the fire blight down to at least a foot below where the affected material is, but this looks bad enough that it might be a thought to get rid of it. So, but you will see slipping of the bark and sliminess under the bark where the affected areas are, black crookening tips. So just to try and get a positive ID before you do anything on that. But
3: if you can bring a little chunk, a specimen in a plastic bag, very carefully. We can have a look at it at our, bring it into the office, try not to take it out into the tree and shrub area, and make sure it's completely secured in a plastic bag, and we can identify that for you at our information desk.
2: That is certainly one we have to worry about. So we have someone here that said, I planted my lilacs initially close together. Would it now be okay to move them further apart? So we'll just like that peony we talked in earlier in the show, I wouldn't move anything right now if you can help it.
3: Or 1 week of heat that we're getting.
2: Now, if you just planted those this year and you're going to get all the root ball, you could probably do it, but it's still going to cause stress in. But if it's, first year, I would... You know, you can kind of get away with moving them a little bit better. But if you're going to be cutting off roots and all of that stuff, I would wait a little bit longer, that's for sure. So, certainly we have lots of texts. We have a couple more calls on the line, but there's a half hour of the show left. If you do want to give us a call at 780-451-8800. We're going to head to our next break, but we'll be back with calls from Bob and Robert after this.

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8: They put
7: morning.
8: Us on 2 weekends in a row, Morgan.
7: I know. This is crazy. So fun. We're here to take gardening questions, and you can do that at 780-451-8800. And yeah, so just to re-mention, the sidewalk sale is going on in Greenland right now. Mm-hmm. Lots of selection of plants, lots of tropicals in the Botanic Garden is looking amazing, so come out and, you know, bring a picnic lunch and hang out there, like, on a beautiful day like today, and look at some plants that you might be needing in your garden. So if there's you don't have a lot of blooms this time of year, come see what we have blooming in that garden. Yep. Or if you want to see the mature size of an Ohio buckeye or whatever, there's an elm, or there's so many different things growing in there that it's just a wonderful choice that way. So
8: yep.
7: If you attended my veggie gardening class in early May, first Saturday of May, which is Naked Gardener's Day, which is totally doesn't work out in the Edmonton area, but anyway, it's too cold. if you want to see how that's all coming up and how it's grown, go have a walk down there and see. There's even a little veggie patch there that's kind of Deb's veggies. And then we have fruit trees that over the next little while will in that garden that will start to, you know, with those varieties, those will starting to ripen if you want to taste some varieties that are
8: And we're
7: available.
8: Working on, we're just starting. So we have Bob's Memorial Garden as well.
7: Yeah,
8: so we've got
7: yeah.
8: all of our little memorial plaques and stuff out there. So the little alpine garden is starting. So, there's lots of nice little spaces to stop and say hello for sure. And again, I'm just going to say the annuals is, the indoor plants are great. Our potting shed is open. So, you know, live fresh gifts are always a really great idea. And, you know, we've tried to have a bunch of things that you can grab a go to bring to, maybe you're going to a barbecue or something, or but we do have staff that can design things for you right on the spot as well. So if you've got 10 minutes to spare and you want something just made up completely unique for you, we can do that right then and there too. So that service is also available.
7: So great. Yeah,
8: it's a really great service. So you can pick your pot, pick your plant, you can pick multiple plants, and we can arrange them in interesting little miniature gardens for you too. So
7: yeah, and have something really stunning and lovely. Yeah.
8: Mm-hmm.
7: So let's talk to some of these folks that have been waiting here. We've got Bob for starters. Good morning, Bob.
9: Good morning. I have a beautiful front lawn, obviously a lot to do with the moisture we've been getting. And I have a company that comes and does the floor treatments throughout the year. But I started to notice little brown spots, and it's not like dog urine, because we've experienced that a lot. Right. And I don't know what could it be and how do I fix it.
7: Oh, my goodness.
8: Maybe that's sawfly webworm?
7: Yeah, there is a webworm sawfly that eats parts of your lawn, especially, and it likes if there's quite a bit of thatch in there.
8: Yeah.
7: So check that out and see if you can maybe see. You will see.
8: They'll fly up, right?
7: Yeah, you'll see them flying, and they're down there munching a little bit. So it does have a totally different pattern than dog damage, for sure. And then the other thing that can happen is there can be fungal things like fusarium that can cause issues if we are getting way too much moisture. So but check out that sod webworm. Yeah. Google some pictures of how that looks, and that sounds quite likely this time of year.
8: Yeah. So is that something, Morgan... If you step on the grass, you'll notice the little moths will kind of fly up, right?
7: Yeah, they're a little moth that flies about, and then they lay a larva, which is kind of a worm, a small worm, and that's what's down in there eating things, and it does create, quite a damage. So.
9: And what is there a treatment for that?
7: I believe there is one of the BT...
8: BTK?
7: Yeah. That works on it. I'm not sure else, but also just like making sure you don't have too much of a thatch layer. Yeah. I don't think there used to be a insecticide we sprayed, but I don't think there are any of those available anymore for treating them. So, yeah.
9: Okay. Great. Thank you.
7: All right. Take care.
9: All right, bye.
7: Okay. Okay, and let's talk to Robert.
10: Hello.
7: Hi, Robert. How can we help
10: Hello,
7: you?
10: Hello, Morgan and Jillian.
8: Hello.
10: Thanks to hear your show. Fast question for you. I've been using Miracle-Gro liquid fertilizer.
8: Mm-hmm.
10: And I was just wondering, which number is good for fruiting peppers, tomatoes, and the apple trees?
8: Well, it's really interesting. So that higher middle number is what produces, it's going to feed those roots really well, and then it's going to produce really strong blossoms and fruit. So like the 15,
10: okay,
8: 30,
10: so the 15, 30 would be good?
8: Yeah, so I'm finding it very interesting because I've been going through all of the different little Miracle-Gro numbers, and I know they have some there for fruiting and blossoming, but it seems as though all of their fertilizer recipes have a really high front number, which is heavy in nitrogen, so I'm not sure if they're fixing that or balancing it out with other organics.
10: I picked some up, but it's tough to find the 1530.
8: Yeah, we have, so Greenland, we've got our own fertilizers that we've concocted, so you can get the Greenland fertilizers, and we have them in 20-20-20, 30-10-10, and the 15-30-15s as well.
10: But the 15-30-15 would be good?
8: Oh, yep, that's what you're looking at, yep.
10: For the fruiting, okay, and and just a fast question on the apple trees using the mulch. Should I keep the mulch below the graft point?
7: Yes, keep that graft high and dry. Oh, we answered at the exact time. Keep that graft high and dry, and then of course we don't want to apply any of those fertilizers this time of year. Yeah.
10: Oh, you don't.
7: No, if we put fertilizer on this time of year, we're going to push new growth, and that's going to all winter die back over the winter.
10: Okay, because the apples I've got are a late September variety when they ripen.
7: Yep,
10: spring. They're doing really well, and I was just wondering if I should be fertilizing at all.
7: Spring, summer fertilizer, if they're doing well, I wouldn't fertilize at all this time of year. I would lay off on watering this time of year, too. We want to give them the message to harden off the next couple of months before we water them in good for fall.
10: Oh, okay.
7: Yeah.
10: So for the winter, just make sure when the fruit's off and water them in well.
7: Yeah.
10: Okay, very good. Thank you.
8: All right. Have a great day.
7: Thanks for your call.
10: Okay, bye.
7: Okay, bye-bye. On our last call about the sod web, where we suggested sod webworm, we did get a text from someone who also said, have you talked about cinch bugs? So that's also an option that could cause that browning. And the treatment on that would be like that insecticidal soap that is quite harmless. So you could certainly try that out as well. Like, try and diagnose the fellow that called in, if he could diagnose between the sod webworm and the cinch bug for that. Okay, let's go to another call. We've got Bruce.
11: Good morning.
7: Howdy.
11: I've got a couple of quick questions for you. My place out of Pigeon Lake, I've got a row of lilacs that have gotten really tall and spindly, and they're all suckering underneath. So I'm wondering, can I cut those lilac, the tall ones, right back? They're about, they've got to be 9 or 10 feet high, some of them.
8: You can take out all the old growth, and you can take about a third. We always say take about a third, either in the, what's the pruning dates again?
7: We try to do that in spring. With lilacs, if you want them to flower, we don't want to prune.
11: I'm not worried about the flowering.
7: But
11: I'm
7: if you're just trying to get those lilacs in control, you could do that kind of in a dormant period, early spring before they leaf out. It's kind of easier to see in, but you could probably almost do if that any time. If you've got the time now, take the oldest branches to the ground and trim it down by about a third. Because people with lilac hedges are pruning them all year round. So
11: There's lots of suckers coming up underneath them that are about 2 feet high now, 2 or 3 feet high.
7: Yeah, perfect. Yeah, and those will be your new growth for you. So
11: Okay, second question. My place here in Edmonton, I planted some hollyhock seeds 2 years ago. And they came up this year. Nice. But the one hollyhock is almost 10 feet high now. It's a monster. It's got pink and almost rose-colored flowers on it. But there's lots of pod buds on it now that are finished. Can I take those off and use those as seed for the following year?
7: You certainly can, because hollyhocks are either a biennial, so they only last 2 years, so you need, or they're a short-lived perennial, so they need to be, you need to keep seed in the area to keep them going. So yes, wait till that's completely ripe in the fall and you can scatter them in the area, or just make sure you leave those stalks on so it'll scatter them itself.
11: Well, this thing's so high, I've had to tether it with string to keep.
7: It's a tree.
11: I've never seen a hog that high. So okay, thank you very much, have a good day.
7: Okay, thank you so much for your call. Okay, and we might as well do one more call while we're here. We've got Linda. Good morning.
12: Hi.
7: Linda.
12: Hi, how are you?
7: Oh, good. How can we help you out?
12: Okay, I just have some pruning questions. I have dogwood. I don't know what kind it is, but it's the one with the red bark and the green and white leaves. And also a nine bark. And I pruned them back like early spring.
7: Yeah.
12: But with all the rain, they've exploded.
7: Yeah.
12: And I've got, I mean, they're beautiful, but they're sort of out of control. Can I prune that new growth back this time of year, or do I have to wait until like fall or spring?
7: I think you could do a little bit of that right now. I would.
8: I was like, my ivory halo, I can't even get into my backyard. It's just decided. So I think you have an ivory halo.
7: Anyways, sounds like
8: it's
7: an ivory halo,
8: poof.
12: Yeah,
8: and I'm like, I have to. In order for me to get into the backyard, I have to kind of...
7: Some of that you just got to do when you got to do it. Yeah.
12: Okay, fair enough. Also, I have a lilac, and it's a small purple lilac, and it was just absolutely loaded with blossoms the last few years. And then this year, I'm guessing I heard a previous caller this spring call in about her lilac and said she had all these buds, but they didn't open. And that's kind of what happened to mine. And she and whoever she was talking to said they probably got frozen in an early frost. So can I, like, it's just the top half of the tree is just all these dead buds. Do I prune them back? Like, do I prune them off, or do I just leave them till next year?
7: You can take those dead buds off anytime.
12: I can take them off?
7: Yeah.
12: Okay.
7: Yeah.
12: I've left all the suckers on just so I have a little bit of green, but I'll prune them off too. But I can prune the buds off.
7: You certainly can, You can take those flower buds off anytime. It's when we're pruning into the new growth that we might cut off next year's flowers.
12: Okay, perfect. And the spireas, I can, spireas and wigalia, I can prune all those dead flowers off as well now that they're all turned brown, or do I have to leave them as well?
7: You got it, and you might even get a little extra blooming on the spirea if you deadhead them now, so that's a good tip for everybody right now. Mm-hmm. Yeah.
12: Okay, perfect. You've answered all my questions.
7: All right, thank you so much for your call.
12: Thanks a lot. Have a good one.
7: Yeah, you too. Okay, we're going to head to our final break. We'll be back.
1: You feel it before kickoff. The noise. The nerves. The nostalgia. This season, don't just listen to the game. Feel the action with Dave Campbell, Morley Scott, and Edmonton's top EE insiders.
2: 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And they're up, Edmonton. Touchdown Elks.
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2: Good morning, gardeners. That song just makes me want to enjoy this wonderful day out gardening. And I have finished my hard landscaping in my front yard, so it is time to plant all those things I bought that I've been trying to remember to water every day and stuff. So I'm so excited myself.
3: Like I said, I've pruned back some of my pots and I've fertilized them so we can push another bunch of growth out of them all the way until fall. But some of them I'm going to probably start emptying them out. And next week we're bringing in the mums, which will add some nice new fresh color. And also we've got some really great, there'll be some purple fountain grasses and the heucheras and all of that kind of stuff will be arriving soon too. So If things are looking tired and you don't think you can push them through with the fertilizer and the sunshine, then we're going to have different options
2: for
3: you.
2: Or you just want to switch up to a fall planter, yeah?
3: Yep.
2: So, and get that growing for that time of year, that's great.
3: Yeah, because kiddos are heading back to school.
2: Yeah, yikes. Okay, so nobody wants to go back to school. Okay, so maybe we do, I don't know. So we did have a couple of follow-ups. The cinch bugs, someone said they used, which is a great reminder.
3: Mm-hmm. Nematodes
2: to help with that problem. So that is a wonderful option. Thank you for our texter. And then we had someone who has not only texted their beautiful citronella plant, but they also said their 48-year-old Cotonia aster lime sulfur and dormant oil every fall to help with that scale problem, and remove dead dying branches immediately. Prune with razor sharp hand pruner 4 times per year. So if you put some effort in, you can have
3: there,
2: that
3: take
2: perfect,
3: that Jillian perfect, look at this
2: perfect Cotonia aster hedge is an option, and they are really gorgeous. So.
3: Yeah, good job.
2: Okay, and we have a call on the line from Phil, so let's talk to Phil. Howdy, Phil.
4: Hi, how are you today?
2: Doing great.
4: Yeah, you're really good. I know that. So my tomato plants are, I got some that are well over 8 feet tall. Okay. Do I cut the tops off them? Because they're not gonna. By the time they get pruned, it'll be December.
2: Yeah, if we have some of those heirloom varieties, they can get 20 feet tall, and we're not, we're wanting them. Yeah, I would do some pruning now, and maybe that'll kind of stir them into producing some flowers, but we're not going to, we're not looking for new growth that's going to produce,
4: Okay, and what about continuing to fertilize them? Does that help, or is it by the by?
2: I would say at this stage you could still do a little bit of high middle number fertilizer. If we've been putting a lot of nitrogen on, we might want to back off of that so we're not getting so much top growth. Yeah.
4: And like I was going to ask one more question. I eat oysters and I think they're full of calcium. Mm-hmm. Can I just grind them up into, like, I think they're like eggshells, aren't they?
3: Yeah, the
2: shells
3: has calcium.
2: So the shells might have a calcium in them, same with eggshells, but they are probably about 7 to 12 years before any of that calcium is released, no matter how you grind them up. So I say go ahead, throw them in your compost, but I wouldn't ruin my blender on it. Yeah, and our soils do usually contain enough calcium. So, but adding more in your compost situation, I say always is a good idea. Yeah.
3: Where do you get your oysters?
4: Well, I've got to get them from effing seafood in St. Albert.
3: Okay.
2: Oh, nice.
4: Terrific seafood. It's got terrific seafood. And I highly recommend them. Anyway, at the end of the day, one more question. And I forgot it.
3: Sorry.
4: And I forgot it. I got carried away because I like oysters so much. Anyway, and Rob is a real good guy. His name is Rob Tryon. Anyway, enough plugging that David. Guy. Thanks, ladies.
2: Bye-bye. Jillian is a lady, but I am not. So if you have forgotten your question or you have gardening questions, especially, 880 Chad Garden Show, people phone, they want to listen to your gardening questions. They want to learn from what you have going wrong in your garden or what you have right going on in your garden, and the varied texting and calls is wonderful, but identifications of plants and certain texts are not interesting for listeners, but we're still happy at Greenland to deal with those. So you can certainly go on our website, greenlandgarden.com, for all types of helpful tips on doing that. You can bring things in. We'd love to see you in person with plant in hand, or bring pictures in, or give us a call if you do have issues. So beyond the show here, there's lots of things that we can help you out with throughout the week at Greenland.
3: We've got a whole on the website. We have a what's bugging section, so that's usually very in tune with what's happening throughout the season as well. And our blogs too. So I think we might be a little bit behind on the blogs, but I know that Joseph has been contributing to that. And so there's, lots and lots of information readily available to you for sure. I do ask, if you think it's got a bug or disease, if you could pretty, pretty please keep that in a concealed bag or something.
2: Yeah, it would just be good policy.
3: Really appreciated. Yeah.
2: So that we're not spreading things around that we don't want.
3: Yeah, and we're growing poinsettias. Tina's poinsettia crop is growing in the back, and so we're doing our very, very best to keep that really clean and the growing circumstances perfect. So,
2: oh my goodness, yeah, it is that time of year. Yeah. So yeah, that's wonderful. So I have another one for you. We have some flowering potatoes growing really well. Do I need to fertilize or do anything? They are about 2 to 3 feet high. Well, I don't think they're pretty much settling in, doing their thing, making their tubers larger. I don't think we need to do that this time of year. Okay. Well, we have had people ask questions in the past about potatoes do they prune them?
3: Yeah.
2: And if you prune potatoes, that will stop their growth. They'll start growing the tubers that they have.
3: Mm-hmm.
2: They'll think that they've had a bit of a frost or something, and they will start just hardening off the potatoes. So if you are wanting to early harvest, you can start the hardening off period by pruning them. If you want to keep them growing as long as possible, don't do that.
3: Okay. That's a very important tip to know.
2: There we go. Mm-hmm. So, let's see. Do we have just one or two little light? Oh, I think we've answered. Everyone's got tomato questions today. we have someone who's got an ornamental plum that they say has come up. And you know what? It's got purple leaves. So that is probably a Schubert choke cherry that's suckered under from somewhere else. So I would definitely take care of that if you don't want a very large tree taking out your deck there.
3: So
2: reminders that it's sidewalk sale at Greenland. So maybe some of those perennials aren't looking so good. Some of them are actually looking pretty good.
3: Yeah.
2: And other trees and shrubs in the sale. It's hard to say what's left in there, but do come out to Greenland today and check that out if you're looking for some deals. Lots of great stuff going on that front for sure.
3: And all of our knowledgeable staff, just like you said, take a walk through the botanical garden. Maybe take some images of the trees that you really like. It's good to see things in their mature state, so you know just how large they're going to get. And then you can, I saw this in the garden. I really love it. Show us the picture on your camera, and we can direct you to where that might be as well. So,
2: absolutely, And then we were talking about fall planters a little bit. The other thing you can do is like a tropical planter, have it outside for the next little while, and when frost comes, that's your indoor enjoyment as well. So it doesn't always have to be the fall mums and the cold hardy stuff that you can leave out into some frosts. So.
3: And we, bring us your creative images. Like if you're a person who's like, I don't have the words to describe what I'm looking for, but you do see things when you're searching through your Pinterest pages or whatever, bring those images to us. We have really talented staff that can put things together for you and talk through your ideas and make them happen.
2: Absolutely. And even you can go further than that with a mini landscape design consultation. So, you bring your pictures and your thoughts, and you'll get a little interview beforehand before you come in. And then they'll help you pick out plants so that you're successful with those sizes and what plant goes in shade and what plant goes in my dry hot spot and all of that fun mm-hmm. stuff is really, really, it's really an inexpensive way to yeah. plan for really great success.
3: Yes. So, and if you're, you know, you're just starting out your yard, it is important for those foundational pieces to be put in the correct spot so that you're not having to dig them down years.
2: Yeah, and take them out.
3: Right?
2: Yeah.
3: Yeah.
2: All right. It's over, guys. Okay. But until next week, happy gardening.
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5: This is Global News. It is 11 o'clock. I'm Zach Ferguson. It is 19 degrees, heading up to 24 today and then up to 23 tomorrow. The Elks took the win yesterday, but first, a 33-year-old man is dead after a hit-and-run in Colling Lake. Around 4 a.m. Saturday, Athabasca RCMP responded to a hit-and-run by a UTV side-by-side on Corner Drive. When EMS arrived, the Colling Lake resident was pronounced dead on scene. Police spoke to witnesses and were able to find and seize the UTV. Investigation into the driver of the side-by-side and the circumstances leading up to the collision is still ongoing. Some married women are struggling to renew their Alberta's driver's license after changes introduced by the province. Global's Eric Bay reports.
6: Some women say they aren't able to renew their driver's licenses because some of their documents have their married name and others their maiden name. On July 2nd, the province rolled out its 3-in-1 identification cards that include health care numbers and citizenship markers on driver's licenses. Because of the discrepancies in their other documents, some Albertans say they have to order new marriage licenses, sometimes for weddings from decades ago.
7: Everything is costing me an incredible, and I haven't even paid the renewal fee for the license yet because I can't get it.
6: In a statement, the province says it's sending reminders up to 60 days before cards expire so Albertans know what documents they need and can track them down. It adds if they no longer have one of those required documents, they can order a replacement at a registry. Eric Bay, Global News.
5: Around 130 wildfires are blazing in British Columbia as wildfire smoke persists across the interior part of the province. The BC Wildfire Service says temperatures are expected to slightly rise across central and southern regions, while northwest areas will see a slight dip in the temperatures. Around 50 wildfires are burning out of control. First responders and residents of Spruce Grove gathered for a barbecue yesterday to honor the recent losses of two correctional officers. It was also a call to action to overturn a vote affecting the city's emergency services. Kathleen Ludwig explains.
8: Jodissa Dombrowski worked alongside Nikolai Serbin and Ramandeep Korman, two correctional officers, before losing their lives in a crash nearly 2 weeks ago.
9: He was a very, very proud man, and she was just the kind, gentlest soul.
8: In their memory, the Alberta First Responders Association hosted a fundraiser barbecue in Spruce Grove on Saturday, collecting donations for the officers' families.
10: They're also gathering in support of keeping integrated emergency services. Amidst provincial changes earlier this year to ambulance operations, council in Spruce Grove voted in May to dissolve the service.
8: People at this barbecue want to see council change their minds.
11: And we called 911 and integrated services was at our door in 4 minutes. They voted to dissolve it. We want that decision overturned.
8: Although the decision has technically been made, the mayor says the province is conducting more reviews. They say they're planning to voice concerns at the next council meeting on Monday. Kathryn Ludwig, Global News.
5: Taking a look at 880 Ched Sports, the Edmonton Elks ran the Toronto Argonauts out of Commonwealth Stadium yesterday with their 42-12 victory. Elks quarterback Cody Fajardo says it was a big win for the team. The Elks now will stay at Commonwealth next week, hosting up the Winnipeg Blue Bombers. You can catch that game live right here on 880 Ched. Switching gears to 880 Ched weather, we do have a sunny day upcoming in Edmonton as we're getting up to a high of 24 degrees. Later on tonight, we are going to see a 30% chance of showers take over the night, with a risk of thunderstorms falling down to an overnight low of 11. Tomorrow, up to a high of 23, with the clouds clearing out of the way. Tuesday, some sun and a high of 28 degrees. Wednesday will look quite similar, but a high of 27. Right now, though, in Edmonton, we're sitting at 19 degrees. I'm Zach Ferguson. Your next scheduled newscast will be at noon on 880 Ched.
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13: Canadians are heading overseas in growing numbers. New StatsCan data says that we're up 5.5% from the first half of 2026 as compared to this time last year. But as more travelers jet off to hotspots like Japan and Mexico, Italy and the Caribbean, many may not realize that everyday habits at home can break local rules or maybe even land them in hot water. Let's talk about this with Amar Durakovic from Flight Center Travel Group to walk us through what Canadians need to know before they go. Amar, thanks for making time for me this morning.
14: Hi, Rob. Thanks for having me.
13: We were talking about Asia last time, but I'm going to bounce you around the entire globe. First and foremost, so let's get into the numbers. The fact that we're up 5.5% from a year ago, from your vantage point, why and where are we going?
14: We are traveling. The kind of cool thing, if I go back to last year, we had some issues with what was happening south of the border. So a lot of Canadians stopped traveling to the U.S. And I'll be honest, that really opened up this whole world to Canadians because we seem to predominantly travel south of the border to the U.S. and Mexico. But now what we've really seen is a lot of growth to not only Europe, Mexico, but as well as Southeast Asia. And Southeast Asia, as we discussed last week, that even though the price ticket for your airfare, you'll initially get that sticker shock, once you're there, the prices are really actually affordable. So it's really attracting a lot more travelers.
13: Okay, I'm going to throw some at you, things that you could probably do in Canada, but you can't do abroad. And we'll see which ones might be the most concerning or have the biggest pitfalls here. For example, in Japan, there's no tipping. In Mexico and Thailand, there are vaping bans. There's a camouflage ban in Barbados. In Rome, there's no sitting on the Spanish steps. Which of these are the most common pitfalls that you're seeing Canadians run into?
14: So the no vaping, I would say, just last month I was in Thailand and I happened to be with my colleagues. We were in a taxi and we got pulled over in a police check and they were actually checking for vapes. So it's interesting. So it's definitely, I would urge any Canadian who's traveling to either Mexico or Thailand, do not carry your vapes, your e-cigarettes as they refer to them. You can be put into jail, but there are also little things like, I had also been told a story of one of our colleagues had thrown her cigarette butt onto the street in Thailand, in Bangkok, and she got a fine. Now, it was 3,000 baht, so it was a fair bit of a fine to have to pay. But then we'd also heard of someone else actually being brought into jail for doing the same illegal thing. So do not throw away your cigarettes just onto the road, and also do not carry your e-cigarettes. Another thing that I know of a fine to have to pay, but then we'd also heard of someone else actually being brought into jail for doing the same illegal thing. So do not throw away your cigarettes just onto the road, and also do not carry your e-cigarettes. Another thing that I noticed too in Thailand,

0: I guess it would be smart to have a checklist before you go overseas. And that includes things like prescriptions, over-the-counter drugs, medical devices. And how far in advance should we verify these rules to make sure that we don't go over there and then get caught realizing we have something that they don't accept?
1: Well, I would definitely first verify with your doctor. If you do have a lot of prescription medication, definitely verify everything with your doctor. And sometimes it's as simple as having a note from your doctor to verify that you do need these medications as well. So I know previously I have done that on certain trips. And again, it's all to ensure that you don't get into trouble, that you don't get fined, or that you're just not seen as disrespectful, because a lot of these are unspoken rules as well that you could get caught up. Like when I was in Europe, I was driving through the Balkans, and one of their rules is if you're driving, you must keep your headlights on at all times, even though it's the day. And I've done that. I will say it's happened to me twice now. I have been pulled over by the police. At both times, they were really nice to me because they saw that I was a tourist. However, what I had done then was I had forgotten both times to turn off my lights during the day. And of course, I drained the battery. So it is useful to know these rules. I will say, though, that I was very lucky in the Balkans. The locals there are wonderful. And both times I had somebody help me get my battery back up, and they did that free of charge. So it's just being respectful. Another example is Cambodia. I know a lot of people want to go to Angkor Wat, but I think a lot of people also forget that that is a place of worship. And when you travel to a place of worship, you should be dressed appropriately. So your arms should be covered. You should be wearing long pants. Otherwise, they won't allow you in. And when I went, I think that was around 2010. I am also dating myself here. I had two separate local women approach me and tell me how grateful they were that I was dressed appropriately, because I knew that it was a place of worship. So I ensured that I had long sleeves and I had like long linen pants on. And these little things make a difference for how you are treated in certain countries, because when they see that you've gone out of your way to learn about their traditions, their customs, their rules, and their laws, you will be treated a lot more respectfully.
0: Amber Durakovic is with Flight Center Travel Group, joining us here on Weekends Heard Across the Chorus Radio Network. You touched on it, and I want to circle back to it, because driving is one of those things that I think we've got to address. For Canadians that are renting cars abroad, what's your pre-trip briefing on driving rules? Like, are there other small habits? Like, for example, when I was in the Philippines, I couldn't believe how many people honked their horns, but it wasn't a sign of disrespect. It was like, hey, I'm on your left. It can cause big headaches if you don't have at least a little research in your pocket.
1: Absolutely. Well, if you're booking with a travel agent, I would definitely ask them for the rules and any sort of tips that they can give you. That's the beauty of working with an expert, is either they've traveled there, or more often than not, someone within their team has traveled there. So they'll be able to give you these little tips and tricks into understanding. The same goes for knowing not every country has Uber or Lyft. I know that in Morocco, it's called Jafar. In Thailand, it's called Grab. So all these countries have different apps, and it's always good to know what these apps are. And I know with a lot of these apps, they do have their safety functions as well, which I love, especially as a solo female traveler. I love having that option of having my conversation being recorded while I'm in one of these taxi share rides.
0: I think many of us are probably sitting here thinking she's got the coolest job in the classroom. I mean, you've mentioned about 12 different places you've been to with great stories from all of them. So, Amra, it's such a pleasure to have you on the show. I love when you stop by. But again, we were just talking about the fact that travel is up from this time last year, about 5.5%. And if you're going to go abroad, enjoy it, but just make sure that you understand the habits and the rules of the other countries, because that matters as well. Thank you for the time today.
1: My pleasure. Thanks, Rob.
0: Once again, that is Amra Durakovic from the Flight Center Travel Group, giving us some tips for when we go abroad. I will say this, if you ever get the chance to go overseas to Japan, please do it. It seems to be one of the hot countries right now. I think a couple of weeks ago when we had her on the show, we were talking about percentages, and Vietnam was up there and Japan was in the top three. It blew my mind. And there's so many things that you could do. You could talk about the food, and you could talk about the history. You could talk about a whole bunch of different things over there. But going to a baseball game and just

0: seeing the authenticity of the game. As a longtime broadcaster, I don't think it was until the fourth or fifth inning when I truly realized what I was watching. They don't rely on all the big bells and whistles that you usually find if you go to Rogers Center or Nat Bailey Stadium in Vancouver. It is just so pure, and the food is great, and the way that the fans cheer is unbelievable. And there's a really rich history of baseball in Japan. There's a rich wrestling history, and that for me, when I travel, is now what I'm starting to look for. When I was younger, it was like Vegas and let's have fun. Now I want to go to places that have a story to tell. And I think of all the places you can go around globally, you could probably put Japan in that conversation with some of the best storytelling available. And one time I went to see this samurai exhibit, and it was right beside a 7-Eleven. This 400, 500 year old statue was literally steps away from a place that sold egg salad sandwich. But that's the beauty. It's all the modern combined with the history. Just incredible. I can't wait to go back again. Okay, we'll take a break here. When we come back, we're going to switch gears completely, and we're going to talk about the fact that right now, unemployment is down. The question is, how did we get here, and how long can that last? We'll delve into the numbers next.
1: 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That's R-O-B, F as in Frank, A-I. 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
13: Youth unemployment in Canada is finally starting to see a downswing, but economists warn this summer rebound might be fragile, driven by seasonal hiring and part-time work that might vanish once students head back to class. So my question, is this the start of a lasting recovery or a temporary reprieve in a still uncertain labor market? Let's unpack the numbers with Jim Stanford. He's an economist and a director of the Center for Future Work, who's been tracking the challenges facing young Canadians in the workforce. Jim, welcome to the program.
14: Thank you very much, Rob.
13: What's actually driving this decline? Is it summer hiring? Is it fading trade war anxiety, or maybe something deeper in the economy?
14: I don't think it is just summer hiring. This is an important part, I think, in terms of what will happen after the summer. Statistics Canada does adjust all of their data for seasonal fluctuations, including the usual influx of students looking for work in the summer and the creation of summer temporary jobs, you know, in retail, hospitality, tourism, etc. So I don't think we can say that this is just a seasonal factor. And we've seen a downturn in youth unemployment that started before the actual summer got here. I think there's a couple of factors. One, on the demand side, in terms of employers being willing to hire young people, I think they are more confident about taking on a new person now than they were, say, a year ago. And so there's some additional, I think, confidence that employers have about taking on a new person. And that always benefits young people because they're the new entrants in the labor market. There's also a labor supply issue here, Rob. For a couple of years after the pandemic, remember, employers were complaining they couldn't find enough workers. The federal government responding to them opened up some of those temporary migration channels, temporary foreign workers, international students, and so on. Most of those are young people who come to Canada on one of those permits. And that meant that the increase in the number of young people, including immigrants looking for work, exceeded the jobs available. This year, it's gone into reverse. The federal government has tightened up those immigration policies, and actually the population of young people in Canada is shrinking right now, largely because of that. So that means there's fewer workers in the youth cohort looking for work, more jobs available, hence lower unemployment, which is a good thing.
13: Okay, so it is a good thing on paper. I do want to talk about this immigration angle for a fact that we assumed that when they tightened up the leash on that end, that it would just open up this influx, this cavalcade of opportunity for those from Canada. Has that been the case, or is there still a need for immigrant workers?
14: Oh, we still need immigrant workers in Canada, 100%. We don't have population growth on our own accord. The only way that we'll increase the population is through immigration. But I think we should have learned that we should do it in a slow, steady, stable way, rather than thinking it's this big faucet that you can turn on when employers complain they can't find workers, and then turn off suddenly when they don't have that same immediate demand. So the changes in immigration are certainly making a difference on the overall labor market front. And you've still got employers complaining. You know, still got people saying, oh, I can't find a Canadian to do this job, which I think is wrong. So I do think, you know, I hope that this doesn't become an anti-immigrant idea. That would be terrible because Canada needs immigrants. But I do hope the federal government adopts a sort of more steady and stable approach to this.
13: What sign will tell you that it's a real recovery instead of just a temporary blip?
14: Well, the youth unemployment, of course, reflects what's happening in the broader economy. And in general, whether times are good or times are bad, youth unemployment tends to be about twice as high as overall unemployment. And that reflects the fact that, you know, young people are the last hired and the first fired. And they are the ones who enter the labor market when they're finished their schooling. So they have to find that all-important first job and try to work their way up the ladder. So the average unemployment rate is coming down, and the youth unemployment rate is really coming down. So this is a sign that when times are good, it really helps young people. Now, youth unemployment is still too high. So whether we carry on with this progress or not kind of depends on what direction the overall economy goes in. And we've still got question marks, you know, obviously from Trump's tariffs. He's got a whole new set of tariffs he wants to bring in from the war in the Middle East, inflation, et cetera. But on the whole, Canada's economy has proven to be more resilient to Trump than I think most of us, myself included, expected. And so I'm reasonably confident that we'll see continued improvement on the job front the rest of this year, even after the students go back to school.
13: Jim Stanford is an economist and a director of the Center for Future Work, joining us here on Weekends, heard across the Course Radio Network. Jim, you're not the first person to say that you didn't see it coming when we talk about maybe an economy that's a little more resilient than we assumed. How do we get to that? Sometimes you have to give the odd flower to somebody or someone that has just been able to manage this economy during a tough time.
14: Well, I think a lot of Canadians, you know, naturally, obviously felt intimidated when Trump says, first of all, he wants to take us over, but secondly, that he's going to use economic force to do so, because obviously they're 10 or 11 times bigger than us. But we shouldn't forget the fact Canada is still a major economy. We're like the 10th largest economy in the world. We got 40 million people, workers, consumers, incredible natural resources. And exports to the U.S. are important, but they're not everything. And I think maybe that's where some of us were unduly pessimistic about what impact the tariffs would have. And in some industries, Rob, they've been terrible. Forestry, auto, steel. You've seen thousands of good jobs lost because of Trump's tariffs. So I don't want to downplay it. But at the same time, we have succeeded in growing our exports to the rest of the world by almost as much as our exports to the U.S. were hurt. So we're diversifying and protecting our exports. But then we've also got the whole domestic economy. You know, most of what we produce in Canada never crosses a national border. It's produced in Canada by people in Canada and consumed in Canada, including services, private services, public services, construction, a lot of manufacturing, food. These are industries where we rely on our own abilities and capacities. And those industries, to some extent, were one step protected from Trump's tariffs. And I think that's one of the reasons the economy did not go into the tank like many of us feared that it would.
13: What was the biggest fear? Was it Donald Trump, or was it just the fact that maybe we hadn't diversified to the levels that maybe we thought we needed to, or maybe we did more than we thought we'd had?
14: Well, Donald Trump woke us up to the fact that we had put an awful lot of our economic eggs in the basket of exports to the U.S. And, you know, for many years after free trade first came in, you know, our government's sort of standard sales pitch was, come to Canada, we're very polite, and we're right next to the U.S. where you can sell all your stuff, right? That was kind of the sales pitch. Well, we are still polite, you know, a little pissed off maybe, but we're still polite about it. But we can't sell anything we want in the U.S. anymore. And, you know, naturally that raised the concern that if our exports to the U.S. dropped significantly, that would put us into a recession. If you just add up the value of our exports to the U.S., it's something like 20% of our GDP. Now, that is a exaggeration because some of what is in those exports are parts and materials and supplies that came from elsewhere, including the United States. So I think we had an exaggerated sense of how dependent we were on exports to the U.S. and maybe underestimated the extent to which we could grow exports to other markets, as well as rely on our own devices right here at home with big investments in infrastructure and big investments in services and big investments in housing and so on. Those are the things that will protect us.
13: Is that why there's certain people out there that are telling Mark Carney and this government to, you know, hold firm in these negotiations because we have more than perhaps we assume we have as far as bargaining chips go and,
14: yes,
13: and just durability and resiliency?
14: I think you're right, Rob. I think the fact that we've survived a year and a half of Trump without having a big recession and a big meltdown should give us confidence. You know what else should give us confidence? The Americans aren't doing that well either. His tariffs were supposedly all about, quote unquote, bringing jobs home to America in manufacturing in particular. The Americans are losing manufacturing jobs faster than Canada is because the tariffs don't work that way. The tariffs, if anything, are like a mutually assured destruction kind of tool where jobs in Canada and Mexico and America are disappearing. So this is one of the reasons why Trump's political position at home is much weaker than it was a year ago. And I think businesses in America, consumers in America, workers in America understand that Trump's policies are not helping them. And that, again, should reinforce the staying power of our negotiators to not feel they under any circumstance just have to get a deal. We don't just have to get a deal. We will survive.
13: This is a very timely conversation to have, Jim. Thank you for it, and thank you for your expertise, as always.
14: Thank you for having me, Rob.
13: All right, let's break for your news, your weather, your traffic, everything relevant to your Sunday morning. When we come back, both Carmi Levy and I will explain why there are countless lawsuits against big tech. I'm Rob Fee. 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
13: Welcome back to Weekends, heard across the Corus Radio Network. Well, I don't know if you heard about this, but there's a new lawsuit in Canada that alleges major social media companies like Meta and Snap, and in some filings, Google, deliberately designed their platforms to be addictive to youth and harming students' mental health and disrupting classrooms. Let's talk about this with one of the best in the business, Carmi Levy. He's a tech journalist, to break down the claims, the evidence, and what this could mean for platforms and for you and I. Carmi, thank you for making time for me today.
25: Oh, so great to be back with you, Rob. Always a pleasure.
13: Well, let's get right into this. The Ontario school boards and private schools say that Meta and Snap, Google, I'm showing my age here, are all rewiring students' attention and behavior. So what are the core legal claims here?
25: Now, they're basically saying that these platforms are designed from the start to be addictive. And so what that does is downstream, it has serious implications on school systems because they have to deal with these kids day to day who now are less able to learn, less able to follow basic curriculum. And so the schools have to, and school boards and school districts have to introduce new programs, special supports, educational assistance to handle this crisis of mental health issues brought on, caused by the technology. And so what they're saying is, hey, big tech, you created this problem. We are dealing with it downstream. We're incurring costs because of it. You should be accountable for it. And so this class action lawsuit that they've launched, it seeks an estimated $4.5 billion in damages because they're saying that's how much extra it's costing them to run education in Canada because of the deliberate influence and the deliberate design choices made by these largely American technology companies.
13: I'm curious to know if what happened south of the border, for example, TikTok settled a U.S. youth addiction case just before they went to trial in early 2026. Snap settled a related case. Meta and YouTube have faced liability in California. Do those outcomes, Carmi, strengthen any Canadian cases here?
25: I think they certainly inform them because they are in common law. So anywhere in Canada outside of Quebec, which of course follows civil law, if a precedent is established elsewhere, it would apply here. And certainly lawyers here would look to those American cases. You know, and so certainly we're watching very closely. And the reason that we've seen some of these initial cases being settled is these tech companies, they're terrified of having their laundry aired in public. And so as part of these trials, and as part of the disclosure process, they will be sharing messaging, internal messaging, that shows that the design briefs for the way Instagram was built, for example, were to drive engagement, that it was literally from the start. This wasn't an accident. They didn't just wake up after they deployed it and realize, oh my goodness, it's addictive. That was what they were aiming for right from the start. And so we're seeing the technology companies trying to settle as many of these cases as possible to mitigate the legal damage going forward, to weaken the precedent that this might set. But it's a numbers game for them. They are literally facing thousands of similar lawsuits in the U.S., and they're trying to settle them one at a time. And, what we're seeing now in specifically in the U.S. Circuit Court of Appeals is that isn't going to work. We are, these are going to go to trial, and you can try to settle some of them, but you're not going to settle all of them. And at some point, there's going to have to be some reckoning.
13: Is this all about these big tech companies trying desperately to protect their algorithms? Because to me, I'm not really sure how they're going to be able to bleach this clean to make it safe for everybody. So what does safe by design look like for an under 16 user?
25: Yeah, I mean, the only truly safe by design alternative for an under 16 user is no social media at all. Because if the changes that are being called for in these lawsuits are actually rolled out, so dial back the level of engagement, make them less addictive, get rid of doom scrolling, that limitless scroll, turn the algorithm, because right now it's probably cranked up to 11, and turn it back to maybe 4 or 5 so that it isn't pushing as aggressively content that it thinks you're interested in, then the entire business case for social media falls apart, because the whole reason social media is as profitable as it is because it's designed to be addictive. And so the industry is frankly terrified of this, because they will not be able to operate the way they are. Platforms like TikTok and Snapchat and Instagram would be unrecognizable if all of these technological changes came to be. But at the same time, and I say this both as a parent and a technologist, the lack of transparency up until now has gotten us where we are.
13: Carmi Levy is a tech expert joining us here on Weekends Heard Across the Chorus Radio Network. I want to take you to Ottawa, if I may, who's trying to move towards banning social media for children 16 and under. If such a law passes, Carmi, does it help or hurt these lawsuits? And could it push companies to settle or change design even faster?
25: I think it legitimizes the lawsuits because it telegraphs that, hey, you know, the government has recognized this as a crisis and we're going to prioritize it with legislation that levels the playing field and makes things safer for kids. And so I think if you're a judge who's adjudicating one of these cases, or if you're a jury, you're seeing the fact that governments are introducing new legislation like the Social Media Act, and you're like, okay, this isn't just someone deciding to launch an opportunistic lawsuit. This is a national crisis, and we're starting to see legislation that addresses it. I think that's a good thing. The more legislative framework we have around it, the more it legitimizes the legal processes that we're seeing work through our courts, both in Canada as well as the U.S. right now. And that will only get better as this law, because right now it's only been introduced, it's working its way through the House of Commons. At some point, it will receive royal assent. And then lawyers who are pushing these tech companies to clean up their act, they will then have a legal framework that specifically deals with the technology, because up until now, all of the lawsuits that we've seen, both in Canada and the U.S., have been launched without the benefit of technology-centric legislation. They're using laws that and quoting laws that were written long before TikTok was even a thing. So it will put better tools in the hands of lawyers in both countries to finally move these cases ahead, and not just bring them into court, but actually have a greater chance of them succeeding and forcing the change that they're seeking.
13: Not necessarily speaking from experience here, but some divorces take a month and some divorces can take 3 or 4 years to finally find a resolution. This litigation could get trapped up in the courts for some time. So what practical steps can these people take right now, be it schools or families, to protect their child's mental health today?
25: It all comes down to visibility. I mean, you know, early in the era of social media, parents just kind of handed smartphones over to their kids and figured, well, they're tech savvy enough, they'll figure it out for themselves. And now we realize it's like handing a bottle of alcohol to a child without the appropriate guidance. You know what's going to happen next. Same thing with tobacco. This is as dangerous, if not more so, than those other products that are, of course, now heavily legislated and for good reason. And so, you know, ensuring that parents have those conversations with their kids, certainly in my home, my kids are a little, they're in their 20s now, but when they were of that age, we didn't simply allow our kids to use technology without our involvement. And it doesn't mean parents spying on kids, but it means parents using the technology alongside their kids so that they know if you run into any issues using this tech, we are here. We are a judgment-free zone. You will not be punished. Every question is a good question, and we're on this journey together. And so the answer, ironically, to this technological problem of our age isn't technology at all. It all comes down to relationships where kids don't feel like their parents are going to punish them simply because they ran into trouble when they were, you know, scrolling through their feeds or engaging with their kids on social media. It all comes down to trust relationships in the home.
0: If only it were that easy.
25: If only. Because not every family has that benefit. And so this is a role certainly that schools can play. Digital literacy is something that we have not prioritized as a society. We need to. And certainly as schools are counting the costs downstream, they're incorporating more of these digital literacy principles into their curriculum. And that can certainly help as well, so that parents can coordinate with schools and other key members of the community to make sure that their kids have access to those best practices and those resources so that they know they're not alone in using these tools.
0: Carmi, always an awesome conversation. Thank you for the insight.
25: Really appreciate being with you. Thanks so much, Rob.
0: I'm so glad every time we have him on the show. I will say this, coming from this conversation, social media might be society's greatest crutch and at the same time, one of the forces contributing to its decline. Every influence comes with a cost. Let's just call it what it is. The same platforms that will connect us are probably going to end up dividing us because the same algorithms that show us what we enjoy can shield us from anything that challenges us. And the same tools that give us a voice can reward outrage and misinformation and cause to performance over patience. And social media to me isn't inherently good or bad. It is just such a powerful tool, and powerful tools reflect the priorities of the people that are using them and the companies that design them. All right, very quick break here. When we come back, the United States broke a temperature record last month that had been there since 1895. The world is heating up. Are we ready to finally admit that this is a problem? I'm Rob Fay, back with more after this.
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0: Welcome back to Weekends, heard across the Chorus Radio Network. Well, it is hot outside, and I'm not just talking normal hot. I'm talking record-breaking hot. Do you know in the United States, in July of this year, they set a new record for the hottest temperature on record dating back to 1895, where they averaged 77 Fahrenheit, which is about 3.3 above their 20th century mean. So what does that all mean when we break records, and what does that tell you about the climate that we're living in now? I'm joined by Dr. Kent Moore. He's an atmospheric physicist at the University of Toronto's Department of Physics. Dr. Moore, thank you for making time for me today.
1: It's my pleasure.
0: Well, in its simplest terms, why are we so hot right now?
1: Well, there's a couple of things happening. Of course, the Earth has been warming up since the 1850s because of our burning of carbon dioxide, burning of fossil fuels, leading to increases in carbon dioxide in the atmosphere. So that's warmed the planet up by about 1.5 degrees Celsius or so since pre-industrial levels. And so that's the background that's leading to all these records that we're getting, is really the fact that we've warmed the planet up. The other thing which is happening this year is that there's an El Nino happening in the Pacific and in the tropical Pacific. And El Nino it happens every 3 or 4 years. And typically the warmest water in the Pacific is over towards Australia. But every few years it moves eastwards to off of Peru, and the area, which is quite warm, actually increases in size. And so we're in one of these El Nino events now. It'll peak in December, and it's a combination of the sort of slow, steady warming that we've seen for the last 170 years, and this El Nino event, which is leading to the really warm temperatures they're getting right now.
0: How much of this month's excess heat do you attribute to the climate trend versus the weather pattern?
1: That's a really hard question. You know, generally, when we talk about global warming, we're talking about, you know, and there's a difference between climate and weather. Climate is sort of what you expect and weather is what you get. And so I think it's mostly weather, which is leading to these really, really hot temperatures now. If you think about how much warming the Earth has experienced, let's say from last year to this year, it's not very much. It's not enough to account for the heat we're getting now. So we're just seeing that combination of sort of weather, you know, heat domes, which are these areas of high pressure, which tend to persist over a region for a period of time. Those things are really weather related. And on average, they'll kind of smooth out. But it's long-term warming, which is, I think, really, you know, kicking us above what we've seen before. Without that warming, we wouldn't have records, right? It'd just be a warm summer. So it's really the combination of the long-term trend and these kind of weather-related events that are leading to the heat we're seeing right now.
0: I have interviewed a lot of people about the atmosphere and the weather. I have never heard a cooler quote: "Climate's what you expect, weather's what you get."
1: Yep, that's the way it is.
0: You have
1: to understand there's this difference. So when we talk about climate, we're really talking about averages, right? Averages over a period of time. And by definition, that means, you know, kind of the wiggles don't really count because they kind of average out. And so climate is really, and that's the kind of perspective to take with global warming, is that it's not, you know, year to year. It's really decade to decade, probably. And, you know, there's this very famous, Donald Trump, a few years ago, we had a really cold winter, and he said, well, so much for global warming, right? And I think that's the sort of, that's the thing we have to understand, is we're always going to have cold winters. We're always going to have warm winters. It's just the combination are kind of changing. And one way I like to think about this, you think about, you have a dye. It's got six faces on it. You paint three of the faces red, three of the faces blue. You roll the dice. If it's red, it's a hot summer. If it's blue, it's a cool summer, right? So on average, you're going to get equal amounts, right? Now, suppose you take that same dye, but now four of the faces are red and two are blue, right? You roll the dice now, you're going to get more, on average, warm events than you do cool events. but you're going to get cold events, right? And so that's really, I think, one way to think about climate change is that that's the weather, right? The weather is rolling this dice. And so whether we have a warm winter or a cold winter or a warm summer or a cold summer, it doesn't really tell you very much. It's when you look at it over a long period of time, if you're getting more warm winters than cool winters, then that's really global warming. And that's the way I think you've got to think about it, is that we're always going to have fluctuations from year to year, from day to day. I mean, you know, some days it's cold, some days it's warm. It doesn't mean that global warming or the sun's turned off, right? That's really the weather. And so the weather and climate they're related, but they're actually kind of different things. And I think often people confuse the two of them. That's where we run into some problems, I think, is that people are confusing what happens from day to day to what happens from decade to decade.
2: Dr. Kent Morris from the University of Toronto and their Department of Atmospheric Physics joining us here on Weekends Heard Across the Chorus Radio Network. We're discussing July being the hottest month on record in the United States since 1895. And I want to talk about this, Doctor, because I think this is interesting as well. We saw three separate heat domes in that month. One was over the West Coast in the Rockies. One was the upper Midwest. One was in the Gulf in the Southeast. Is that an unusual sequence? We pushed past all the records here. Did that have something to do with it?
1: That's a bit rare. We typically, get these heat domes. Well, you had a very famous one in Vancouver, you know, about 3 or 4 years ago now. They don't occur that often. And three of them in a given month is quite rare. I don't know whether it's going to be the new normal, right? That's one of the challenges we always have, is that, you know, as the climate's changing. So things that we used to expect to happen don't expect to happen in anymore. For instance, there was an example in Toronto a couple of years ago where we had two what are called 100-year rain events in a single month. Okay, so normally a 100-year event means it would occur once every 100 years. Okay, and so two of them in a given month is a bit odd. But what that really means is that our way of thinking about things, which is based on an old climate that doesn't exist anymore, isn't really relevant anymore. So these 100-year events are things that we use them. They use them to design, you know, infrastructure, everything. They're based on the climate that we had, you know, probably 20, 30, 40 years ago, right? Our climate has changed now. We get more of these peak rain events, happening. There was one down in the Niagara region in Ontario just a couple of weeks ago, where again, you had two heavy rain events back to back. And that didn't typically happen before, but it's part of the, you know, in the new climate we have, because the earth is warmer, the atmosphere is warmer, it can hold more water vapor, and water vapor is really the kind of fuel that drives a lot of rain events. And so more water vapor in the atmosphere means we have a more enhanced hydrological cycle in some regions. Other regions it leads to droughts, but where it is enhanced, we can get more rainfall events. So again, having three heat domes in a month is rare. It's not uncommon, but it's probably speaking to the fact that our climate is changing, and we're just going to see more of these events.
2: Well, we're going to have an El Nino that's going to stretch late into this year, so who knows what's still to come. Thank you for your time today.
1: Thank you. Bye now.
2: I'm going to let him go answer that phone. Once again, that is Kent Moore talking about the weather, the way that it's been over the last couple of months, especially south of the border, where they have broken heat records going back to 1895. Got this email in my inbox while we were having the conversation from Greg in Brampton. He says, 30 years ago, we had a real chance to put our foot on the pedal and take meaningful action on global warming. Instead, the influence of big oil and other powerful industries helped convince decision makers that short-term profits mattered more than the long-term health of the planet. What saddens me most is thinking about my grandkids and the world that they will inherit. They deserve a future. Boy, this is sad. They deserve a future shaped by foresight and responsibility, not one made more difficult because we chose money and convenience over action while we still had the chance. I'm enjoying the show, Greg. Thank you for that. Sobering conversation, but again, one that needs to be had. Okay, the day's top stories right around the corner. I'm Rob Fay. Thank you for listening to Weekends Heard Across the Chorus Radio Network.
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17: This is Global News. It's 12 o'clock. I'm Zach Ferguson. It is 21 degrees, heading up to 24 today and then up to 23 tomorrow. The Elks now top the West with their win yesterday. But first, a 33-year-old man is dead after a hit-and-run in Colling Lake. Around 4 a.m. Saturday, Athabasca RCMP responded to a hit-and-run by a UTV side-by-side on Corner Drive. When EMS arrived, the Colling Lake resident was pronounced dead on scene. Police spoke to witnesses and were able to find and seize the UTV. The investigation into the driver of the side-by-side and the circumstances leading up to the collision are still ongoing. Some married women are struggling to renew their Alberta driver's licenses after changes introduced by the province. Global's Eric Bay reports.
18: Some women say they aren't able to renew their driver's licenses because some of their documents have their married name and others their maiden name. On July 2nd, the province rolled out its 3-in-1 identification cards that include health care numbers and citizenship markers on driver's licenses. Because of the discrepancies in their other documents, some Albertans say they have to order new marriage licenses, sometimes for weddings from decades ago.
19: Everything is costing me an incredible, and I haven't even
15: paid the renewal fee for the license yet because I can't get it.
18: In a statement, the province says it's sending reminders up to 60 days before cards expire so Albertans know what documents they need and can track them down. It adds if they no longer have one of those required documents, they can order a replacement at a registry. Eric Bay, Global News.
17: Hundreds of wildfire evacuees across BC have been allowed to return home after emergency officials downgraded evacuation orders to alerts around the community of Clinton. Many residents are allowed to return to their homes near Summerland and West Kelowna after evacuation orders were downgraded in the recent days. The province is urging residents to check in with their local governments for clean air locations in their communities as wildfire smoke drifts across the interior part of the province. Newfoundland and Labrador's premier says he'll be making an announcement with Quebec's premier tomorrow.
19: The announcement comes after reports last week that the provinces have struck an energy deal. Now the Atlantic Canada Premier, Tony Wakeham, says he will welcome Christine Frechette for an energy and economic development announcement in St. John's on Monday afternoon. The governments have been negotiating a deal to share energy from the Churchill River in Labrador as hydro utilities in both provinces jointly own the Churchill Falls Generating Station in Labrador under a contract signed in 1969, which is said to expire in 2041. Naira Ahmed, The Canadian Press.
17: Moving into 880 Ched Sports, the Edmonton Elks defended Commonwealth Stadium yesterday with a 42-12 victory over the visiting Toronto Argonauts. The win puts the Elks season at 7-3 now. Elks head coach Mark Killam says the second quarter they faltered a bit but responded well.
20: First quarter we were moving the ball well, and then I think we only had one first down in the second quarter. I mean, I don't know what it was, but we committed back at halftime. Offensive staff made some adjustments, committed to trying to be better on first down to put ourselves in a better position on second down, but credit to those guys for making it happen.
17: The Elks now stay at Commonwealth Stadium next week, hosting the Winnipeg Blue Bombers. Catch the game live right here on 880 Ched. Elsewhere in Hamilton, the Tiger Cats improved to 4-6 with a 26-19 win over the defending Grey Cup champions and the Saskatchewan Rough Riders. Moving to 880 Ched weather, we do have a sunny day here in Edmonton, up to a high of 24 degrees. Then tonight, we are going to see a 30% chance of showers take over the night with a risk of thunderstorms falling down to an overnight low of 11. Tomorrow, getting up to a high of 23 with those clouds clearing out of the way. Tuesday, some sun and a high of 28 degrees. Wednesday, more sun and a high of 27. Right now, though, here in Edmonton, we're sitting at 21 degrees. I'm Zach Ferguson. Your next scheduled newscast will be at 1 o'clock right here on 880 Ched.
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22: 880 Chad Edmonton with Stacey Bronzel in Calgary. My name is Andrew Schultz, filling in for Sarah Crosby this week. She's back next week. Further to the conversation surrounding the Meta glasses, Stacey, I got a couple of half-decent texts I'd like to share with you here. First of all, this no-name attributed text says, regarding the Meta glasses, there's cameras everywhere now. If you're worried about cameras in public, you shouldn't leave your house. But I do listen to what you say, Stacey, and what your guest said. We're not talking about necessarily in public. We're talking about anywhere where you'd expect to have privacy and someone filming and recording you.
23: Yeah, we're talking like change rooms. Those things, right? And, you know, looky-loo is absolutely everywhere. You can't compare a speed camera, because some people are saying, if you don't want to be recorded, what about speed cameras? I'm breaking the law. You can take a picture of my car, I'm breaking the law. Way different than you taking a license plate of my car and, you know, catching me undressing. Completely two different things.
22: Your car is in public. Your car is on the street. That's, you know, it's interesting.
23: Or if you're a business owner and somebody's coming in to trash your restaurant or get your reaction to, you know, them, you know, not tipping you or, you know what I mean? Like, everybody's looking to go viral. Everybody's looking for that gotcha moment so we can, you can put put it in, get lots of clicks, and, you know, get some money from YouTube. However, these glasses, they serve a purpose. And there are some great things that these glasses can do. And we got one of these texts saying, I have a visually impaired daughter who uses these glasses. It is life-changing for her, helping her navigate and function more easily. So there's a great side of these glasses. And I think, I did fail to put the other side
0: positive
23: of that discussion. But I think that this is just something that we need to be cognizant of, because technology has changed our life and it's moving so fast that if the government wants to restrict who can tape what, when, it's so reactive. And it, of course, takes governments do not move very fast. So it takes a really long time to get rules and laws in place to the technology that's going at the speed of sound.
0: Yeah, well, and this texture says, is Steve from Airdrie, South Korea is one of the meccas of tech, and they've mandated blinking light and noise for recording, and you get notified in the store when you're purchasing them. I don't know if, as you'd mentioned with your guest who's a tech expert, that, you know, they were able to disable them here, but maybe that's not the case there. You know, these products are maybe, they have to be a specific shape or something we could do. I don't know, but people want the fashion aspect too, so this is an issue that is only going to continue, I think.
23: I definitely think. And the photo radar debate continuing on the text line as well. So we're now having dueling traffic officers, one in Edmonton, one in Calgary. You read a text message talking about photo radar, and of course we were talking about how here in Edmonton they want to bring back 8 different locations of photo radar around the city, and the mayor's been waiting almost a year to hear back from the province about whether it's okay for them to do that. And you read a text from a law enforcement officer who said photo radar doesn't work.
0: Yeah.
23: I got one that said, hey, I'm currently in traffic enforcement and I disagree. Photo radar does work. Look at the road since its removal. Stats show that it is effective. And just because it isn't universally okay for them to do that. And you read a text from a law enforcement officer who said photo radar doesn't work.
0: Yeah.
23: I got one that said, hey, I'm currently in traffic enforcement and I disagree. Photo radar does work. Look at the road since its removal. Stats show that it is effective. And just because it isn't universally effective doesn't

0: Edmonton. This is something that I wanted to bring to your attention, Stacey, because it was a conversation we had earlier this week. Just coming back from vacation before I ended up filling in this week, my wife and I flew WestJet, and she had a, and I'm not going to get into it because I don't want to take the time because there's a different angle we're going at here. She wanted to send a note of something that she was not pleased with. And I said to her, and this is where I'm at in 2026, I said, don't even bother, because your email, it'll just waste your time sending the email. They won't respond, or you'll get an automated response. And, you know, it's that throwing my hands up in the air approach to, you know, her question of whether or not she should send an email became a conversation on the air. And the conversation, when it comes to the biggies in our society, some of these huge businesses, like the big banks, like cell phone providers, like the airlines, what in the heck happened to customer service? It seems like a no man's land and no woman's land these days when it comes to customer service dealing with these juggernauts. And I had the opportunity to dive deeper into this as we had Moshe Lander on the show, senior lecturer, Department of Economics at Concordia University. And we put the question to Moshe right out the gate. Why do these large companies essentially start ignoring customers? And here's what Moshe had to say.
1: Airlines, banking, cell phone service providers, right? And what they have in common is they're industries that lack competition. And so when you lack competition, you get complacent, right? You don't have to worry that there's some business that's going to come steal your customers if you don't give them the best customer service. And so beyond just the actual service element, it's that when you want to complain about the customer service, they say, where are you going to go? Yeah. Right? You don't like WestJet? What are you going to do? You're going to fly Flair? You're going to fly Air Canada? Go ahead. We dare you. And so what they do then is they start cutting costs then because they don't really care about their customers because they don't have to care.
0: Because they don't have to care. That's kind of profound. I don't know about you, but when you're shelling your good money out, Stacey, they don't have to care anymore.
2: That's kind of a really sad commentary, isn't it?
0: I think it is. And this is coming from Moshe, not my words. It's kind of mind-blowing to me. And then I said to Moshe, you know, it seems like to a large extent they put up these hurdles. You know, maybe they're putting up walls. Maybe they're intentionally trying to make it difficult to communicate when you have a concern. And here's what Moshe had to say about that.
1: From their standpoint, it's cost-benefit analysis. So first of all, eliminating people that just sit around all day in a call center is expensive for the number of things that get resolved or for what it costs them in terms of having to reimburse you for money. And they said, forget it. And now with AI and voice recognition and stuff like that, it's completely... Yeah, we'll outweigh you, and if you get frustrated, we know what the rebooking probability is, or we know what the probability of staying is. So if the risk is that there's, say, less than a 1% chance that you're going to take your business elsewhere, then what do we accomplish by actually addressing your concerns? You're just going to keep coming back, right? It's like that restaurant that you always complain about, but you always keep going back to because you almost like being abused, right? So they recognize that, hey, this isn't worth it to us to actually try and address your concerns.
0: That's interesting.
2: Yeah, banks could be a really big thing with this too, because what are you going to do? Pull all of your accounts, your RSPs? Like, it's a hassle moving banks. So it's not something that you're going to, like, I'm going to choose this restaurant instead of that restaurant. Banks, I was trying to find out more information about a credit card that my bank was offering. I couldn't find the answers I was looking for online. I didn't know how to contact anyone. I had to go to the branch to say I'd like to talk to somebody. And of course, there's only two tellers open because nobody goes to the bank,
0: yeah.
2: Unless you're a senior or something, right, that don't feel comfortable with bank machines or online banking. Had to wait in line to get one of the two tellers. The teller I talked to, lovely human. But I had to go there to make an appointment to come back to go see somebody who was, once again, really lovely. Once I got face-to-face with somebody, I had to do the legwork. And some people are just maybe as mobile, maybe they don't have a car, that maybe they have to take public transit. So it's really inconvenient, some of these cost saving things and the tech that they put in. And then, you know, you call customer service because you have a problem and you don't realize it until maybe 5 minutes in that you're not talking to a human being. You're talking to an AI guy who sounds like a human being and has almost the nuances of a human being, but not a human being, because you just would never even think that would be possible. And then you realize, you click in, you're like, this isn't what? This is a person. Please, can I have a real person? Then you have to request it, right?
0: That's a, that's

0: on the rise as well. And I got to share my bank story because that's why, you know, the airlines, like I said to my wife, it's not even worth it. And because I was burned by the banks, and I'll give you just a little bit of a backstory here. My wife works in education. She's a school principal, right? And so late last fall into October, the strike hits. And, you know, we're a two-income family because we need to be. So they did say, you know what you can do if you're working in education, call your bank because they might be able to let you skip a payment or, you know, put a mortgage payment on pause. There were different options that we could look at going down to one salary during the strike. So I said, this is something I'd like to investigate. So after the radio show, one day in the fall, went down to my bank, went to the teller. I said, hey, I'd like to talk about doing something like this. They said, well, you'd have to talk to a mortgage specialist. I said, okay, well, I know they law specialists are sitting here in the office generally. Can I book an appointment? And they said, no. Those kinds of changes have to be done by phone. So I went home. Yeah. So I was for a three-day period, I was on hold for a total of 20 hours to try to get through.
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0: Came to fruition in July, so I was finding myself very busy. You just got to keep that ball in the air. And so when the ball is in the air right now, in between your volleys, if you will, they said, hey, do you have a free minute or two to help out? And I said, absolutely, I do. This is fantastic. It's fun because I get to play radio, have fun with you guys. It's one of the, and the learning curve. Let me tell you how tired I've been, Stacey. It's been insane.
16: And you did morning for a number of years.
0: Yes.
16: The real estate business tiring
0: the
16: you
0: new,
16: out.
0: The new.
16: So funny. But can I ask you a question? Because we were talking about this.
0: Sure,
16: so
0: yeah.
16: For Edmonton listeners, we were talking about on Shea's show, he was talking about how it's a buyer's market here in Edmonton because house prices have gone down 11%. Mm-hmm. And he talked about open houses. And I said, do you actually sell homes at open houses? Because it feels to me like it's just the neighborhood looky-loos.
0: Yeah,
16: they go and they want to see their neighbor's house and how much they're selling it, and they're like, you're never going to get that price unless you have granite countertops.
0: Yeah.
16: So do they actually help you sell homes, open houses, or is that sort of a thing of the past?
0: Yes and no. I did one open house where I had, and this is, and I thought, you know, because I knew it was months and months ago, I had 60 people, 6-0, come through. On average, you're lucky to have 2 to 8 people come through. So at first I thought, well, this is gangbusters. This is, shooting fish in a barrel. No, not the case. But what it is, and you never know, right? If they're working with a real estate agent, they may come through and then you get a phone call from the real estate agent and they're kind of being sneaky because they like the place, right? But a lot of it is, again, building that future business. So they come on into your 3-bedroom, 2.5-bath and it's not exactly what they're looking for. But you got card in hand and they say, well, this isn't really it. Oh, are you working with a realtor? Because listen, I can help you with your home search. So it's very much a people business, not so much real estate. It's about making these relationships. And that's what I've found, which in the media business has been fantastic for me because I love talking. And my wife will tell you that too. That's what it is you're making connections. Might not sell that house that you're in, but down the line, they liked Stacey Brotzel, the real estate agent, enough to say, hey, she was charming. At 123 Alphabet Lane, that that real estate agent we spoke with, and then they call you, right?
16: You think it's also a name
0: marketing.
16: Recognition as a broadcaster going into real estate agent to be a realtor. You know, you're doing a completely different job swap. Do you think that your name adds a little bit of recognition and a little bit of trust going forward?
0: Here's a name for you, Jimmy Hughes, legendary Calgary broadcaster, and he's one of my mentors in the real estate game. He said, "Here's what you're gonna run up against, Schultz. It's they know your name, but they know you as a broadcaster. They don't know you as a realtor. So door is open a crack. You've got to get that door wedged open all the way. And I've been very lucky. I've had more than a handful of clients at this point. Well, 5 or 6 that have been trusting me to do work for them, and we've had success. That's where it is. So a lot of the times, it's you can say you've got this new job. Well, has that worked out for you? Well, if you've had some results. There's the proof in the pudding, right? Like anything, right? It's tough to be the new guy or gal on the scene. That definitely does help. But you very much depend on, it's so speculative. I could show you 35 houses, Stacey. And you could turn around and say, decide to stay where I am or we're decided to rent. And how long it takes to show 35 houses? That's just the way it is, right? Or you might get a phone call that says, hey, listen, we just landed in Calgary. We need to have a place by September 15th. And they could be, very lasered in on their search. It's having conversations and listening to people. That's the key, right? Because it's fine for me to show you 35 houses. If 34 don't fit your criteria, what am I doing? To that, and also working at your own pace. And I think that's why a lot of people, very similar to the broadcast industry, have these visions of what it's going to be like. Then they get there, and people aren't handing them clients. You've got a prospect. project. You've got to do the work. And all of a sudden, and you'll very much understand this, my life for 34 years was dependent on TV or radio, was dependent on a clock. I knew exactly where I had to be and when I had to be there and what to do, right? Because it's laid out. We've got logs. We've got some kind of an idea of how we're going to present our programs. Believe it or not, we do plan these things for the most part, unless there's no internet. But in real estate, you can get up and there's nothing on your list because you have to create that list, right? And so that was tough for me. I'm not sure if it's the same in Edmonton, but we have a high school here in Calgary. There was a work at your own pace, right?
16: Yeah, we have one of those too. Yeah. St. Joe's.
0: And I, when I was in high school, I thought I could never do that because I need a structure and a schedule. But now I'm in a business where there's no structure and no schedule. So that took a lot for me to get used to.
16: And then you eat what you kill, right? Like, there's something, you don't make money unless you're hustling out there. And so kudos to you for changing career midstream in your 50s and saying, you know what, this is not for me anymore. I want to do something different. And that's exactly what you're doing. So kudos to you. And I did see on your Facebook page that you're like, what, the number one realtor? You're in the top 10 or something this month?
0: Top 20 in top July. 20.
16: See, there you go. That's awesome. Congratulations.
0: Again, it's clients and it lined up that way. So
16: yes.
0: I don't take anything for granted and I don't expect, you know, to see things lining up for every single month. And that's the thing, right? Because it was, you know, those conversations I had in April and May that came to fruition months later. You might even meet somebody who says, hey, we're thinking about it, but we want to wait till the new year. Well, you hope your phone rings when the new year comes, right? So that's speculative business. But, and then having said that, you know, I get the phone call, hey, can you come and hang out for a week? So to me, it's like I'm now living the best of both worlds. It's been fantastic. Mm-hmm. Get to talk with people like you and cover all these topics.
16: Well, I know. I missed your voice. I'm really glad you're here and you're filling in for Sarah Crosby. Well,
0: yes.
16: She takes a little bit of a vacation. Hey, Shay and I were talking about this before we hooked up. And I want to pick your brain about Okanagan right now. I know you were talking about the fires in Summerland. And I think just here in Alberta, just our hearts are just on the floor. I wish I could send all of the rain that we have here and the cool temperatures to the Okanagan because we got enough of it here. But I did see on a couple of Facebook pages where people in the Okanagan saying, tourists, don't come here. We love you. We love the Alberta cash. But right now, we've got 20,000 evacuees that have no places to stay. Would you cancel your vacation?
0: I personally would, and that's because I have relatives living in Jasper. And I did see the devastation there. We went, you know, as soon as we were able to visit, and I got to see the devastation, and I got to hear the stories about families who were completely uprooted and had to get the heck out of Dodge pretty quickly. And it's interesting that you mentioned this, because on one of the Facebook posts that I read, there was a gentleman saying, hey, listen, here's the question. Kids are going back to school very shortly. We have a couple $1,000 down on a vacation in Kelowna, and we've not been, we called the hotel. They are still open. Should I stay or should I go? And it was really mixed. Some folks saying, absolutely not. What about the resources? What about the fact that, the air quality is less than ideal, and it's quite frankly dangerous with not knowing the direction and the speed in which, you know, the fires can reach areas that haven't been touched quite yet but are in the path, and don't come. Others were saying, listen, if you put your good money down, support those businesses that you are going to because, you know, they can't lose the money and you might not be able to get a refund. I personally, I would take the hit or see what sort of a refund I could get, because a vacation when you're stuck inside because you have absolutely no way, of enjoying your vacation, what's that worth?
16: Yeah. No, and you can't rent a boat on a Lake Okanagan, or it's maybe not advised because you've got water bombers that are filling up and they don't want to be buzzing past boats, you know, water skiing or whatever, right? You want them to be able to do their job as efficiently because there's homes that are burning right now that they're trying to stop. Earlier today, we talked to Victoria Femia. She is with Global News Okanagan. She talked a little bit about these evacuees, 20,000 of them, and where they are.
17: This is a busy tourist town. I mean, across the region, you have people coming in from all over Canada and beyond. So accommodations already tend to be booked up around this time, or could be. So now having all those people evacuated, you have firefighters coming in from out of town. So it's really hard to say where they're finding shelter. I do hear from a lot of people who are staying with friends, family. So that's always good to have when these fire situations do happen. But finding hotel accommodations, I've heard from different hotels hotels actually that they're booked up. There's not a lot of space left. So again, a lot of people staying within homes. I understand a lot of people maybe are staying in potentially tents or trailers, just finding places where they can hold off until they find out more.
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29: A big announcement down in Calgary and for any Flames fans here in Edmonton as well. I think there's probably a handful of them that you will be able to hear the Calgary Flames games on QR Calgary, just like you can hear the Edmonton Oilers games here on 880 Chad. And now, since we're playing dueling sports guys, we've got ours to do. trying to balance out the smack that Jock was tossing out before the break. Morley, this is a big deal, right?
3: Because
29: Sarah said this is all about accessibility of the game.
3: Yeah, for sure. That's the main thing, and it's a lot of times it's the game, but it's the other programming that goes along with it. You know, pregame shows, postgame shows, other shows like here, us with Oilers Now and Inside Sports. The coverage is always going to be there, and I think it's best to know that whatever station, whatever your team is, you got one place to go to find out the information you need to know. And in Calgary, that's QR now. So congratulations to them. I know it's a great move. I've been around a few stations when they've made these moves a couple of times and acquired a franchise, and it's amazing how it changes inside and outside. It changes how everybody feels inside the building because it's a big move. It's something that's big time. It's a big deal in the city, right? And it also changes the people who don't listen to you, changes their perspective of what your radio station is now, because they'll come to you and they'll listen to the Flames games, they'll listen to the coverage, they'll listen to other parts of your station as well. So it's a huge move. It's an impactful move for sure.
4: Do you know what I love, Marley? I love that we see sports elevate and lift and bring the joy. At times when you feel a bit of a slump in life, whether it is the Jays being in the World Series or the Olympics or the World Cup, there are times when you feel like, all right, the world is a little serious and heavy and the grind of the day. And then you just need one sports moment that everyone is talking about. And all of a sudden you have some levity and joy and a buzz. And that's what hockey season does when you are a fan of your team.
3: Yeah, if I'll play the jock card here and say Calgary hasn't felt this for some time. But the Oilers going to the Stanley Cup final for that two-year stretch 2 years ago and a year ago, it changes the complexion. There's nothing that happens in a city that drives people onto their front lawn banging pots and pans together except for a sporting event. People...
29: And
3: like,
29: hugging strangers, right?
3: Exactly.
29: And
3: high-fiving strangers,
29: yeah.
3: Going to games that they're in the playoffs, talking to complete strangers, high-fiving them, hugging them, having discussions with them, making maybe friendships with them. Who knows? But there's nothing. Like, there can be an election. There can be something at City Hall. There can be an event. But it's only sports that brings 30,000 people together in one building to talk about something, right? And that's a hockey game or a football game or something else. I mean, more people will watch a Stanley Cup final game in Alberta than will vote in an election. Right? I mean, it's sports makes the world go round. It is the one thing that has your emotions. You either are having a good day or a bad day depending on how your sports team goes. And it's always the meme you see at the start of seasons. People will say, "Oh, I'm about to go into a 7 month stretch where how my team plays decides on how my day goes every day for the next 7 months." So yeah, there's nothing like it. Sports is the king of emotion. And it's great to be on the inside of that and be a part of it.
4: And for us here in the building, for those in Edmonton who don't understand perfectly the little moment we're in, which is such an interesting nugget of time, this is the last season the Calgary Flames will play in the Scotiabank Saddle Dome. And so we'll have the last season of the old building and then next year, first season in Scotia Place. So the intersection of the old Flames, new Flames in terms of building, team, hope is really such an interesting moment right now to say we get a little of that and then we're going to get a whole lot of this.
3: And that's going to be a draw too, not only to be the broadcasters, but the fans will be excited about the team again because of the new building. Players around the league could sign because of the new building. Obviously that plays a part of every player when they're a free agent thinking about what kind of building they're going to play in and what the facilities are like. So yeah, that's a huge part of it. And going into that building next season, or I guess after this coming season, is going to be such a big story in Calgary.
29: Oh, for sure. Well, you did Oilers playoff games for how many years?
3: Well, I did the games for 16 years. I think they made the playoffs for about 8 of them.
29: Yeah, and just that excitement, and and some of those,
3: you know,
29: and some of those big battles were against the Flames.
3: My best memory. Obviously, there's going to the finals in 06 was great. Certain series were great, but I remember in 1997 when the Oilers beat Dallas in game 7. 7 in overtime. Todd Marchand scored in overtime in Game 7. And they went right from Dallas to Denver. And they played the first two games of the next series in Denver before they came home. So they hadn't been home since they'd won the series. And I remember traveling on the charter with the team. We landed in Edmonton. This is back in the old airport in Edmonton where things were different. And we're in customs, waiting to come through customs. And we can hear this noise. And all the players, everybody's looking around like, what is that noise we're hearing? And then it dawned on me. There's like 1,000 fans waiting outside in the middle of the night after the team came home from the Game 2 in Denver to welcome them home because of the thrilling win in Dallas in Game 7. And I think they split those two games in Denver in the first two of the series. And there was people at the airport in the middle of the night to welcome the team home. And I think that's when you realize just how important that team is, just how important sports is. I mean, go back 2015, Grey Cup celebration on December 1st, 2015. It was like -20, -25. There were thousands of people at Churchill Square downtown outside to listen to Mike Riley talk, listen to a Darius Bowman talk, and celebrate the Grey Cup championship. Nothing does that like sports, ever, anywhere. You can't tell me there's anything like it.
4: The comment that always brings it home for me is, only in sports do you wear another human being's name on your back, because that's how proud and how involved you are in the players and the scores and the games. And so you are yourself until you're in your arena, and then you're repping another family name, because that's how in love you are. That's how passionate you are.
3: Mm-hmm. And those players that you love on whatever sport it is, they become, you know, it's like you know them. They have no idea who you are, but you feel, you call them by their nicknames, you know. Who hasn't called Ryan Nugent-Hopkins Nuge, right? I mean, everybody, that's, you feel like you know them because your life is so wrapped up in how successful your team is and your favorite players are.
29: I remember we were at the Banff Springs around Christmas, and we were in the pool, and there was a buzz around the pool, and so we're in the hot tub, and a family comes in, and they're like, Nazem Kadri is in the pool. I'm like, where? And it didn't take me long to find him, because he looks spectacular in a swimming costume. So obviously he looked a lot different than absolutely everybody in the pool. But
3: that's the buzz. When you see athletes around, it's like seeing a Hollywood celebrity, right? That's that guy. You know, should I ask him for an autograph? I don't know. Can I? You think he'd mind, right? That's the whole thing.
29: So that's, as an Edmonton guy, Morley, what hope do you see for the Flames? And, you know, we're talking about the new building. Let's talk about what you see is possible for the team.
3: Well, they're obviously in a rebuilding phase, and I won't pretend to know a lot about the Calgary Flames, but
29: the Oilers were there, right?
3: Absolutely. And did the same thing too, going into a new building. You want to really start to peak as you go into a new building, because you're going to get the media interest, the fan interest, the interest around the league as you go into your new building. So you want to go into the new building, and you want your team to get better year after year in your new building to kind of peak when early in the new building. So that's going to be what the emphasis is going to be moving forward for the Flames.
29: No, it's going to be exciting. Even Sarah, you're going to have to know everything about sports, just like I had when I got this job. And I'm like, now I know all the ins and outs. I don't necessarily.
3: Do you?
29: Well, I know. Like, I know the stories behind the games. You do the sportsy stuff. I'll do the other stuff that goes around the team.
4: Here's my little story on hockey. And half of our listeners will find this exciting and think like, okay, you actually know what you're doing. I'm involved. Or you are shameful, is my son played hockey for many years. So I had to learn what offsides are, and I had to learn the assists, and I had to get in all of it. He was in Medicine Hat playing a tournament, and something happened, and I slammed on the glass, which is a giant no-no in minor hockey. I slammed on the glass and slammed on the glass and slammed on the glass, and I slammed on the glass so hard, my diamond and my engagement ring flew off of my hand, and we had the whole team on their hands and knees looking for a little, and I mean little diamond on the floor of this arena. So I know enough just to be dangerous. I know enough to understand the passion. I lost my engagement ring diamond for about 17 minutes in hockey. So yes, I love hockey. Yes, I get a little too much, and it's going to be absolutely thrilling having the Flames find their home here again on QR Calgary.
3: So what was the lesson you learned from that? Don't pound on the glass or take your ring off before you pound on the glass.
4: My lesson is, if you hit my boy, Sarah loses her diamond.
29: Who found it? How did they find it?
4: We actually, every parent was standing in this little area around the glass, and just when the light hit it the perfect little way, it went ding. And someone just said, oh my God, everyone stand still, and got it, and it's back in my ring. But for a little while, my diamond head popped out because I slammed my hands too hard on the glass at the arena.
29: And I'm sure the debate over whether you should cheer for each other's teams if they're doing well in the playoffs will continue. I get by Jock's comments before the news that he would never vote or cheer for the Edmonton
4: Oilers. Never.
29: If the Calgary Flames are doing well and they are in the playoffs and our Oilers are not, you will have my support.
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0: You brought this topic to our attention, which, of course, was a comedian and her mother talking about her mother wanting to do a dry run, a dress rehearsal, if you will. She wanted a sneak preview of her funeral, and it brought about the question, what would your funeral look like? What would you like to see? How would you like to be memorialized? And now you've got quite the reaction. I don't have a text line. because of internet. And you've had some great reaction.
29: Yeah, and if somebody wants to text us, our text line is working up here in Edmonton, 780-451-8800. Unfortunately, there's probably great texts that Andy not able to see this morning. Jane texted in saying, I've already started to plan my final party. So she wants a party. She's picked out the songs for her celebration of life. She says, I want for a recessional hymn, Monty Python's Always Look on the Bright Side of Life. I want to go out on a happy note. I love that for Jane. Somebody says, this other one, I'm giving out Ouija boards at my funeral.
0: Ouija boards?
29: Yeah, so they can keep in contact.
0: I guess so. That's yes. That is your connection. You're your device, so and to speak.
29: I was talking about green funerals that are offered here in the city of Edmonton, probably in Calgary as well. Somebody says they have water cremations. I don't know what that looks like, whether maybe you get to be a little bit closer to the ocean. I'm not exactly sure. I'm going to have to Google water cremations. And then somebody says, hey, to put a little seriousness, that planning is important because you don't want to have the people you love burdened with it in case you die suddenly. So somebody says, lost my dad when I was 19, the love of my mom's life. They had been together since 16. I planned his funeral. Now I'm 40. I've roughly planned mine in my will because I don't want to give my kids the experience that I did. So do your kids a favor when they simply get to grieve and know that they're carrying out what you wanted. So you don't have a second guessing. I don't think mom would want to wear that, right? So this is what I want to wear. I want this is what I want my cardboard cutout to look like. In fact, I would get my cardboard cutout, my life-size cardboard cutout, done beforehand so I could have a little bit of time to enjoy it.
0: Yeah, there it is. Yeah, just keep it in the living room. What's that for, Stacey? Well, I'm not sure which date, but it will get some use. I've decided now that I want good food at my funeral. I think that's important.
29: Ooh.
0: You need some good food, right? Besides those egg salad sandwiches with the crusts cut off and just pastries. You need some real good food to be remembered by. But something you touched on with your text there, Stacey, the songs. And I think it's a very interesting. The songs are tough because do you want people to have the waterfalls of emotion? Because you can get some great songs. And I'm thinking of like What a Wonderful World, mm-hmm. things like that, right? Or do you want it to be an upbeat one? Because the music can change the entire atmosphere of a funeral, I think.
29: Yeah, no, I think so too. My grandpa, I think at his funeral, it was Alleluia. That was a beautiful one.
0: Yeah.
29: So every time I hear Leonard Cohen's Alleluia, I think of my grandpa. So that's a good thing, but it does make me a little sad, although that song is really sad. But I like the more upbeat ideas of funerals. And at my grandpa's funeral, he used to go on the lion hunt with all of us grandchildren. He had 13 grandkids. And so we did that. It was sort of a fun little game that we got to act out while we said goodbye. So there's some levity in funerals. It's just fantastic because, and I know that you need time to grieve and to mourn, but also to laugh and enjoy and celebrate that we have been given this gift of life.
0: The levity part, and you know, this is something that really stands out for me because unfortunately I've had a handful of funerals with family members. I've lost my mom and dad in the past 7 years. My mother-in-law, she passed away unexpectedly in February. And the issue for me is because I've been in the broadcast world for 30 plus years, guess who gets the call to do the eulogy? I have a real hard time not showing my emotions. You know, I don't think, well, some people might describe me as a robot, but at the same time, I always want to hold it together when I'm doing something like that. So if I'm doing a eulogy, I am taking the lightest road. I am injecting humor. I am writing things ahead of time just because, and I mean, I think some people, they appreciate it, you know, because, you know, to them it's a lighter side and it's not such a, you know, a dark time because you're sharing a lot of remembrance. But for me, it is very selfish in that that's how I deal with it. So I guess that's something you could also pick is who's going to be speaking on your behalf and doing the eulogy.
29: You're right. I was tapped to say something about my grandmother, and I'm like, I don't know if I can get through this.
0: Yeah.
29: And she's like, well, why don't you ask your cousin Tristan? Tristan will do a short one, and then you do a short one. And I'm like, okay, great. So at least I have my friend, my cousin, we'll be able to do this together. Well, I did mine, and I was, I was broadcast Brotzel, right? Like I was a broadcaster. Yeah. And so I did hold it together. There's a couple of spots maybe my voice cracked, and I'm just like, okay, I got through it. And then Tristan, my cousin, went up, and it was so raw and so emotional, and it was just so beautiful. Like, it was just so real, and I felt like mine was, you know, as a broadcaster, I thought, okay, well, I have to, this is my expectations of myself, but I loved my cousin's eulogy. So you don't have to be a professional broadcaster, because I just thought, oh, wow.
0: Yeah.
29: His was just so emotional and so beautiful and so lovely, and paid such wonderful tribute to my grandma. And I did too with my stories, but it just was, it was sometimes raw and real is way more beautiful than polished.
0: But it's who you were. Decades and decades of dealing with some of the headlines that are tough to read, let alone present, that's ingrained in you now. So I can understand that 100%. Keep the text coming into Edmonton anyway. I'm going to switch gears to something completely different, because I think you have a story to share as well. And that is trash bandits in Calgary. It's no secret, Stacey, that a lot of Albertans have been transplanted from Toronto, and their civic animal is the raccoon. And they say, okay, well, at least I've gotten away from the raccoons. But maybe not the case. Story came out a few days ago where a gentleman by the name of Sean Halverson, who lives in a southeast community of Calgary, noticed a raccoon on the roof of his house. First, he was a little disturbed and thought, I might have to do something about this. Then his neighbor across the street said, hey, you know what? The other day, your garage door was open and I saw a raccoon actually go into your garage. And that's when he decided to call in some help, because these raccoons are kind of taking over his property. It made us think, you know, just how common are raccoons in the city of Calgary? Is this a commonplace thing, or is it a kind of a one and done? Well, we had the opportunity here on QR Calgary Mornings to catch up with Stephen Hoare. He's with Peregrine General Pest Control. And we asked him just how common a sighting of a raccoon is in our fine city.
5: Well, they're starting to become more common. So I'm actually a Calgary bred, born and raised boy. I'd never seen a raccoon until I got into pest control, which would be 9 years ago this October. The first few years, we'd get a call here and there, but it really seems to be picking up more and more. We actually got our 27th call last week for another raccoon within Calgary. So they're really starting to withstand our more mild winters. So they're, you know, typically nesting inside people's attics. So we get the call for something and go and bump in the night, and we'd send our team out to go and inspect and see what's going on, and if we can confirm there's a raccoon, we go over a plan with the client to get that raccoon evicted out of that attic.
0: Evicted. Well, the eviction notice is probably the first step, and then they realize the raccoons can read, and then they have to, you know, change things up, I think. Stephen, though, did talk about, you know, exactly, you know, why we might be seeing this population grow within city boundaries. Here's what he had to say.
5: Typically, our really cold winters have been difficult for them, and as we're getting more mild and mild winters, and they typically come in on sea can containers and vehicle shipments, for example, from British Columbia, and they find their way along the river system. Most of our raccoon calls, for example, would be out in Douglasdale or out by Bowness. We haven't had a ton of actual calls, let's say, within downtown Calgary, but again, they are starting to be more and more. We had a total of 20 calls for 2025, and like I said, we had our 27th call last week, and we're only halfway through the calendar year of 2026.
0: Could be doubling those numbers. I have not seen a raccoon in the city of Calgary. I have not. But apparently, on a trip as of recently, as well as last year, Stacey, you did.
29: Yeah, well, I was just driving to work, actually.
0: Oh, in Edmonton.
29: Like 4 o'clock, in Edmonton. Oh. 4 o'clock in the morning, and I see this animal scamper across the road. I'm like, I've never seen an animal with a gait like this. I don't know what is running in front of me. I'm like, it could be one of those. Did you see the raccoon with the shortened spine in Seattle, Jimothy, that everyone's talking about? They're hunting down this raccoon because they want pictures of it all the time. He's become the paparazzi following this deformed raccoon. And so I'm like, what is this? Like, I have no idea what this animal is. So I turned off. It was just by the LRT station on 75th Street here near the train tracks. And I'm like, what is going on? So I'm like stalking this animal. I'm like, it's a raccoon. I had never seen a raccoon before. I had lived in Ontario for a few years, but there was no raccoons where I lived, I guess. I had never seen one before. Mm-hmm. And I'm videotaping it, and I'm kind of screaming a little bit. I'm like, oh, my God, it's a raccoon. And so it's just something I've just never seen before. And it, likely you hear about raccoon sightings, but do they make it through our winters? Well, probably more and more will now that our winters are becoming warmer.
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34: From the National Newsroom of the Canadian Press, I'm David Augustine. Canada-U.S. Trade Minister Dominic LeBlanc and U.S. Trade Representative Jameson Greer are set to meet this afternoon as Wednesday's tariff threat looms. LeBlanc's spokesperson says the meeting is a chance to take stock of the work done by the negotiating team so far. U.S. President Donald Trump has signed an executive order to impose 50% tariffs on August 19th on a variety of goods from cement to hockey sticks. On Friday, Greer said the talks have been constructive, but insisted Canada must lift its retaliatory measures to avoid the new tariffs. Newfoundland and Labrador's premier says he'll be making an announcement with Quebec's premier tomorrow.
35: The announcement comes after reports last week that the provinces have struck an energy deal. Now the Atlantic Canada premier, Tony Wakeham, says he will welcome Christine Frechette for an energy and economic development announcement in St. John's on Monday afternoon. The governments have been negotiating a deal to share energy from the Churchill River in Labrador as hydro utilities in both provinces jointly own the Churchill Falls generating station in Labrador under a contract signed in 1969, which is set to expire in 2041. Naira Ahmed, The Canadian Press.
34: A new study by a University of Toronto law and history professor makes a dozen recommendations for the federal government to help charities and nonprofit organizations assist abroad without fear of repercussions. It comes as the treatment of Muslim charities has come under scrutiny in recent years, as critics claim they have been unfairly singled out in the fight against terrorist financing. The study warns strict measures to prevent terrorism financing are prompting Muslim charities in Canada to withdraw humanitarian assistance from countries in need, such as Syria and Yemen, over the fear of losing access to banking services if they operate there. The study says Muslim charities are especially vulnerable because they are committed to providing humanitarian aid to hard-hit regions that Canada also deems high risk for terrorist financing. A passenger bus traveling on a highway in Hungary early this morning went off the road and into a ditch where it overturned, killing 12 and injuring others. Police say it is likely the driver fell asleep, causing the accident, and that the driver has been taken into custody. Hungary's National Directorate for Disaster Management says 57 passengers were traveling on the bus and that several were trapped under the vehicle when it overturned. And in entertainment, hundreds of fans lined the streets of a seaside Welsh village yesterday to bid farewell to late singer Bonnie Tyler as her coffin was brought home. Locals and fans from the United Kingdom and beyond took to the streets of Mumbles near the city of Swansea to see the hearse, which carried her coffin draped in a Welsh flag. Dozens waited outside the singer's former home or left floral tributes there. This is the Canadian Press. In sports, the Baltimore Orioles are taking on the Tampa Bay Rays this afternoon. The Rays dropped two straight of their four-game series with the visiting O's after returning from a 9-0 road trip. Baltimore is one of the teams battling Toronto for an AL wildcard spot. Second seed Felix Auger-Aliassime is set to take on Stefano Tsitsipas in second-round action at the Cincinnati Masters Tennis Tournament. Auger-Aliassime is returning to action after having to pull out of his hometown tournament in Montreal 2 weeks ago. In women's action, Canada's Leila Fernandez takes on Wang Shiyu. And top-ranked men's golfer Scottie Scheffler has a two-stroke lead entering today's final round of the St. Jude's Classic in Memphis. The tournament is the first stage on the PGA Tour's playoffs, with the world's top 50 golfers advancing. The Canadians in the field include Corey Connors and Nick Taylor, who need a big final round today to have a chance at cracking the top 50. From the Canadian Press, I'm David Augustine.
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2: Good afternoon and welcome to the program. We have what we think is a really great show with some great guests lined up for you today. And in the process, we'll cover much of the province. Fred Nodden, Fred, he's a regular contributor to the program. Well, he'll take us to the Edson-Jasper area and impart some really great advice for late summer stream fishing. We'll also venture south to the Southern Rockies for a bit of an audio tour of all the sensational outdoor activities we can take part in there. But first, with hunting season just a few weeks away, and I know that's dependent on the species and the area, but with hunting season just a few weeks away, we thought we'd invite Jeff Coyle on the program. You may know Jeff from the TV show Descendants of the North and other productions he's been involved in over the years. There are lots of them, but television host. He's also the director of A Pheasant's Journey, which currently airs on Sportsman Channel. And Jeff, with advice for late summer that's dependent on the species and the area. But with hunting season just a few weeks away, we thought we'd invite Jeff Coyle on the program. You may know Jeff from the TV show Descendants of the North and other productions he's been involved in over the years. There are lots of them. But Jeff is also the director of the documentary A Pheasant's Journey, currently airing on Sportsman Channel. And as the name implies, the documentary takes us through the entire life cycle of a pheasant from nesting and hatching right through to release in the wild. Jeff, welcome to the program.
3: Hey, I'm excited to be here. This is awesome.
2: So A Pheasant's Journey, I'm curious, and we'll direct people. There is a website that people can go to find out more about it. Of course, they can watch it on television. But I'm just curious how this project came about for you.
3: You know, It's like a lot of things. It comes from a conversation of maybe sitting around a fire or shooting the breeze with different folks. But, you know, I got a love and a passion for pheasants. And, you know, I grew up in Lethbridge, Alberta, so I wasn't very far from Tabor, which is well known for pheasants. And, you know, the Brooks Hatchery when I was growing up was a big deal. And so, you know, as you get older, you get into different things. And with me working in the outdoor industry, the one thing that I've always wanted to do is give back. And I had this crazy idea because I got this red Irish setter here 6 years ago that, geez, you know, there's not a lot of release birds, like, to be able to train my dog or do anything like that and to work with the birds. And so then this crazy idea of starting a pheasant farm and rearing the birds myself and eventually turning into releasing all of the birds for Alberta with Farnham Pheasant Farm, it brings up a lot of things of, like, well, let's explain to people how this works and why the pheasant's important and, you know, what's cool about the pheasant. Because a lot of people, you know, they may have seen this crazy colored bird on the side of the road, and some of them don't even know what it is. And, you know, it's been here for a long time, and I think it's important, and I want to teach that to, you know, the kids that are coming up and to my kids and show them what I was taught.
2: And I'll confess, I spent a lot of time in the outdoors. You know, I hunt grouse and that's sort of the extent of my bird hunting. I think I've seen maybe a couple of pheasants. I think both of them on golf courses. So I come to this with a blank slate. So I'm very curious about all of this. And maybe we can back up just a little bit. I do want to talk about, you know, the making of the program, but I want to talk about pheasants in general. And hunting pheasants and those sorts of things. Can you fill us in a little bit on the history of pheasants in Alberta? You know, where did they originate? Because they're not indigenous to Alberta, correct?
3: No, they're not. They're an introduced species for sure. And so that's where, you know, sometimes you get a bit of controversy when we talk about something that was introduced. But we're talking over 100 years. And, you know, so I think you have to forgive me on exact dates and all of those good things. I have very important people that I always interview that have more of that type of information, and that's what's in the pheasant's journey. But that's where, you know, sometimes you get a bit of controversy when we talk about something that was introduced. But we're talking over 100 years. And, you know, so I think you have to forgive me on exact dates and all of those good things. I have very important people that I always interview that have more of that type of information, and that's what's in the pheasant's journey. But I believe it was back in 1990.

0: population, you know, started to flourish. And so, you know, you can go through history into the 30s, into the 40s, into the 50s. And, yeah, it's pretty crazy on how well they grew and how well they adapted to our province. So, you know, they made a new home and they've been living here 100 years. So as far as I'm concerned, they're welcome here just as much as we are.
1: And so they do reproduce on their own in the wild once they're released and get established?
0: 100%. I mean, obviously they need the right habitat, and you know, with the course of life, lots of things have changed in the last 100 years. So you know, if you go way back in the day, I mean, you know, you look at the canal systems and things that people had created and done was a little bit more simplistic than to today. I mean, we're a lot more stringent on the way everything's run, and so some of the habitat has disappeared. But the wild bird is still living and growing strong, and that's part of what the release program really is. And so, you know, that's where the journey of a pheasant comes from, is because, hey, they started here back in 1909. They've made it a long way, but they need support and they need help just like any of our other species that are out there through conservation.
1: And so, as the name would suggest, a pheasant's journey, I take it that you follow these pheasants. Well, I mean, you do it on your own, but in terms of, as viewers, we'll be taken on this journey right from the eggs right through to release?
0: Yeah, so you get to see some of the hatching and you know, the baby chicks that come in. And, you know, I call them my little velociraptors because they come out of that egg just ready to go. They are not like a chicken, I can tell you that. If anybody's ever watched Jurassic Park, I mean, a week into a pheasant's life, they're already fighting for life, and there's no friends.
1: how long does it, from... The time that they hatch to the time that they get released, is that just over the course of a summer, or when do we know that these can now, you know, fend for themselves and we can release them and off they go?
0: Yes, that's a bit of a matter of opinion. I mean, it depends on who you're talking to. You know, for myself personally, like giving the birds a wild chance, like to get out there and grow on their own, they say between 8 and 10 weeks the poults can be released. And, you know, don't get me wrong, there's birds of prey and things like that that are out there, but it gives them a fighting chance to be able to grow up in the wild. Now, the birds that we release for some of the programs here in Alberta, we want the mature birds that are fully grown, fully healthy, you know, stable and ready to hit the wild. And that's around the 20-week mark. If you were to look in the regulations, it's 22 weeks. Mm-hmm. But truthfully, truth be told, there's not too many people that can come to the farm and not... You wouldn't be able to tell the difference between an 18-week-old and a 22-week-old.
1: Right. How big an industry is the pheasant industry in Alberta in terms of hatching and rearing and releasing? And we'll get into the harvesting aspect of it. But is it a smaller industry, or where are we at with that?
0: Well, I would think for Alberta, yes, it's a smaller industry. I mean, obviously, with what we're doing, we're one of the larger rearing farms in Western Canada as far as pheasants are concerned, but it's a massive industry all around the world. Like, so if you go over to Europe, I mean, they hatch millions of them. You know, one of the big competitors that are down in the U.S., I think there were upwards of 1.8 million birds a year that they're raising and releasing now.
1: Wow.
0: So, you know, depending on where you're going, I mean, out east, it's a little bigger, like in Ontario and Quebec, for sure. They have a lot bigger industry for the pheasant. You know, and part of that is just based on weather and, you know, where we live is a big part of it. So a lot of times, you know, the pheasant release programs were being run by areas outside of Alberta and birds being brought in from elsewhere because their season started earlier and they had more of a maturing, like, you know, they were able to hatch eggs earlier and release birds earlier, you know, before the climate really starts to hit us here. Mm-hmm. You know, the idea is not to be releasing a bird in November on our first snowstorm. We want them to be able to adapt to the wild and to, you know, flourish. And yes, I mean, you know, the question that you asked earlier, because I think I get babbling about pheasants because I love it, but, you know, these raised birds can go out in the wild and they can mate with other pheasants or even wild pheasants for that matter and continue to produce. And our wild population is going strong. It's just shrunk a bit simply for the fact of the area and because of, you know,

0: people of today.
1: Yeah.
0: You know, we have perfectly done canals, and you know, farmers are taking out more habitat to produce more fields, to produce more wheat or barley or oats or whatever it is that they're doing. So it's, you know, it's shrunken the population in that sense.
1: Our guest is Jeff Coyle, and we're talking about the documentary A Pheasant's Journey. When we come back, we'll talk more about the put-and-take nature of the pheasant program in Alberta and the role of hunting and harvesting. That's next on Outdoors Alberta.
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0: Broadcasting from the BetMGM studio, this is Edmonton's home for news, smart conversations, and the stories that matter to Alberta. This is the legendary 880 Chad. 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Here's Sid Smith.
5: Our guest is Jeff Coyle. Jeff is an avid outdoorsman. He's a guide. He's a television host. He's also the director of A Pheasant's Journey, which currently airs on Sportsman Channel. And Jeff, with the pheasants not being indigenous to Alberta, what role does hunting and harvesting play in all of this?
6: It's going back to some of the traditions that are there, not necessarily just about the pheasant. It's the traditions of hunting and harvesting your own food. And the pheasant just plays one small role in a part of that whole big picture. And I think, you know, especially in today's day and age where, as parents, I'm a parent, and you know, we're all struggling to get our kids off the phones and get them doing stuff outside and all of those things. And I remember back to when I was a kid and all the crazy things I was doing. I mean, I was chasing worms. I wasn't playing on a farm or playing on a phone, I mean. And, you know, so the role that the pheasant has is opportunity. It's something that's a little bit, I don't want to say controlled because that's not the right word, but it's an environment where you can take someone that's younger or never experienced anything like that, and you can go for a walk in a field and flush a bird on your own. And now some people love to utilize their dogs, and that's a whole different world because that gets them outside, you know, working with their dogs and man's best friend and all those good things. But it just gives an opportunity for the youth to be able to get out there and experience something like that. And it's, so, you know, truthfully, I think the best way I can explain it is teaching some of those traditions that are starting to get lost.
5: Yeah. You mentioned off the top that, you know, this idea was sort of sprung, you know, when, as a lot of great ideas are, just people sitting around kind of shooting the breeze and saying, hey, you know, what if we did this? How did the actual production of A Pheasant's Journey come about? Like, at some point you've got, did you reach out? Are there partners that you're working with here? How does that production come to be?
6: Well, I'm very blessed because I work in the industry, and I work for Outdoor Group, which is your Sportsman Channel, your BC Outdoors, Outdoor Canada. I have a lot of connections, and you know, there is government grants that are out there to look at documentaries for doing educational purposes such as this. And so I just explored it and said, like, I have an idea that I'd like to do is talk about the pheasants and the history of the pheasant in Alberta and the journey of the pheasant and all of that. You know, would this be something that fits that type of criteria? And so, you know, we utilized a part of the grant, and Sportsman Channel backed it. And then, you know, we had a beautiful organization such as Alberta Conservation Association that came in and said, yeah, we want to support it. We want to be a part of it. And so when you start to pull all the pieces of the puzzle together, then you get the picture.
5: Mm-hmm. Was it a long production? Did it take a long time? You know, again, you do these sort of productions for a living, so you're very familiar with what it takes. But is that a big project when it comes to putting it all together?
6: Yeah, like having everything. So to, you know, at the end of the day, we all call it a 1 hour episode, but in reality, it's 44 minutes because we get to enjoy all of our lovely commercials of the supporters that help us put those productions on. But yeah, that 44 minutes took just over a year. So it would be about 14 months in total from start to finish. So from when you start putting the ideas together and signing the paperwork and putting everything to where it actually was a completed piece. And then, like, if you, from there, then of course it's not aired as soon as it's completed. So then, you know, you get your airing dates and you're going to add on an extra couple months there until you actually get to show the public and be proud of what you did.
5: Right. And so people that are looking for more information on this, on the documentary itself, they can visit apheasantsjourney.com. They can also, as you say, go to the Sportsman Channel website, find out about when it airs and those sorts of things. I'm curious, you know, and so people will, I just think, learn a lot that they didn't know about A Pheasant's Journey, about the programs that are underway, about the population, about habitat, about the harvest and those sorts of things. I'm curious, did you learn, because you came at this from a space of knowledge already, or a certain amount of knowledge. Was there anything that you learned through this process, or anything that you take away from it that you might not have realized or understood or known prior to?
6: Yeah, I definitely did. I mean, you think you know, like, you think you're going in, you know, like, as the expert, but, you know, the reality to it is pheasants for me. I mean, I grew up where, you know, if we took a drive in the countryside, we were going to see a pheasant. And you know, I can remember playing high school football, and, you know, my dad would be sitting there, of course, cheering me on and supporting me in the fact that I was playing football. But he had all the gear and everything was in the truck. He was waiting for me to finish the dang game so that we could go pheasant hunting. And so, you know what you know. And, you know, I had a brief stint because I'd loved pheasants so much, and just spending that time with my dad, to be honest, that I had started a small little pheasant operation back when I was 19 years old. You know, we didn't do much. We did 1,000 birds, but it was fun, and I enjoyed that. And so you start to think that you know everything. But, you know, I didn't realize that it dated all the way back to 1909. And I didn't realize how popular it became. I mean, if you look back to like the 40s and the 50s, it exploded. Like, we were one of the destinations for people to come and hunt the ring-necked pheasant. And so, you know, like, we get celebrities and people coming from Hollywood just to Alberta, down to Brooks, to go hunt the pheasant, to be a part of that heritage and to be a part of that, because the sporting of pheasants, I mean, that's what's beautiful about the pheasants. I mean, as you said earlier, that you've hunted some rough grouse and things like that, that's a different type of species. But this bird shocks the snot out of you, comes out from underneath your feet, flies up in the air, is flying like the, you know, the what do you call it, the not the coyote, the roadrunner.
5: Oh, yeah, yeah.
6: Through the air. I mean, they're not easy to knock down. You know, you got to be on top of your game, and you got to be ready to go, and you got to be able to pick yourself back up again when they shock the snot out of you, because they really do come from nowhere, and, you know, they explode. So the gaming side of them was just super exciting for people. And so, you know, you look back to the 40s and the 50s and how big it was, how do we not want to cherish that tradition and keep people coming to Alberta? Because it is a big industry. The rearing side and the release side may be very small. I think on average right now, like, Alberta Conservation is releasing roughly 29,000 birds this year across all of Alberta.
5: Mm-hmm.
6: And then if you start to look at some of the great organizations like, you know, Calgary Fish and Game, Edmonton Fish and Game, and you know, some of the other ones that are out there, and I apologize, I'm not naming them all, but, you know, they're releasing 400 at a time, or 600 at a time, or 1,000 at a time. Everybody's contributing to try to keep that conservation effort going and maintain these birds. And there's a reason behind it. And maybe not everybody always agrees with me, because, you know, I definitely get the other side where they say, well, you raise these poor birds and you put them out in the field and then you shoot them. Well, here's the other side of it, is that we have a really cool wild population that's out there, and we don't want to take away something that's a hunting heritage and that we want to teach our children. So by releasing birds out there, it really takes the pressure off a lot of the wild birds. At the end of the day, you can go out and spend a day with your buddies, but you only get to shoot two of them.
5: Mm-hmm.
6: You know?
5: Yeah.
6: So that's the legal limits here in Alberta, and I think it's fantastic. You get to go enjoy a day, you get some exercise, you walk around. But those birds that I raise, yes, it is more of a put and take than it is the conservation effort side. But where the conservation comes into play is that those birds, although they may be sacrificial in the sense, are supporting and in taking pressure off the wild birds that are out there.
5: Again, and you paint a great picture, and you're clearly passionate about this, as you are about almost all things outdoors. Jeff, thanks for your time, and people can go to apheasantsjourney.com. They can visit the Sportsman Channel, and of course, as you mentioned, the Alberta Conservation Association website as well for more information on this, and of course, other things that have to do with the outdoors. Jeff, thanks for your time. We appreciate it.
6: I appreciate you. You have a great day.
5: Our thanks to Jeff Coyle. And again, you can visit any of those websites for more information on the documentary, A Pheasant's Journey. I will note that we'll have Jeff back on a future program to talk about his life in the outdoors. Now, Jeff is an avid hunter who has managed to turn that passion into his vocation as both a television host and a hunting guide. And so we look forward to that visit coming up with Jeff, and that'll happen in just a few weeks' time. Still to come on the program today, regular contributor Fred Nodden will drop by with his pro tip of the week. Now, this week, Fred has some tips on late summer stream fishing that can be done with the whole family. And this segment was really prompted by one simple question I had put to Fred, which is, what is your favorite destination for summer fishing? It's always hard to narrow these things down. But the great thing about Fred's trip this week is the trip can involve great fishing, hiking, swimming, camping, and really just generally enjoying summer with family and friends. So we look forward to that. And also coming up in the program, a trip to the southern Canadian Rockies and all that spectacular area has to offer. 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
5: Welcome back to the program. As promised, we are off to the South Canadian Rockies, and our guide for this is Melissa Stefaniou. Melissa is Executive Director of the South Canadian Rockies Tourism Association. Melissa, welcome to the program.
15: Yeah, thanks so much for having me.
5: And the first thing I want to ask you about is because I've been to the area, I've been to your website, but it seems like a vast area, beautiful area, tons of stuff to do, and we want to kind of detail some of that as we go through the course of the conversation. But when we're talking about the Southern Canadian Rockies, what sort of geographical area does that encompass?
16: Yeah, that's actually a great question. We certainly get asked that a lot. So it's the area in southwestern Alberta that covers pretty much from just after Fort McLeod all the way to Pincher Creek and the municipal district of Pincher Creek, as well as the Crow's Nest Pass. So that whole Highway 3 stretch there and a bunch of the geography that leads up to Waterton National Park as well.
5: And it's just some real iconic places you just kind of mentioned in passing there, but so it seems, I mean, Rockies is obviously in the title, but there's some very topography in there as well when we're talking about places like Pincher Creek for an example.
16: Yeah, that's so true. And, you know, I'll never forget the first time that I grew up in Alberta and spent a lot of time sort of, you know, in the Banff, Jaspers and, you know, the more northerly parts of the province. But I'll never forget the first time I drove down Highway 3 and was taking a look at, you know, the topography, the landscape and came through Crow's Nest Pass and thought, what is this area? You know, and then down into Waterton and Pincher Creek, there's just so much rich history there. And the, you know, I remember being specifically shocked at the way that the mountain range just comes right out of the ranch lands. And so, I mean, it's worth the drive without even doing any research.
5: You know, that sounds quite similar to my first foray into that area as my wife and I. And this has to be, oh my goodness, this is decades ago. Same thing, sight unseen. Well, we'll take a drive to Waterton. And again, we were just kind of blown away by how varied that topography was from maybe not minute to minute, but certainly hour to hour. It was, wow, this changes rapidly and everything is, one part of it is just as beautiful as the next.
16: Isn't that right? Yeah. And really, you know, the region that I described, it might sound like it's a very vast region, but actually it's a very compact kind of road trip region. You know, once you're heading south of Calgary or Cochrane or anywhere like that, the road trips themselves can be done really easily in a day. And, you know, you can get a lot in a day without just driving. So it's really great for that.
5: We'll get into maybe some of the some specifics in a bit, but in general terms, how important is tourism to the area?
16: Well, I think, you know, tourism, especially in areas that are just as iconically beautiful as the South Canadian Rockies, it's always important. It always has been important. But we are in an area and kind of lucky enough to be in an area that isn't suffering yet from, you know, the perils of overcrowding and unsustainable tourism. And so you can still get a really, really outback and less crowded experience in our area. So we've got unbelievable operators in the area offering really, really unique experiences that, you know, leverage the landscapes and the geography. But at the same time, you can get kind of that small town hospitality feel, which is, you know, something that often is lost in the Rockies.
5: And, you know, when we think of tourism, oftentimes we think of just by nature, you know, someone coming from afar, you know, making it a 3-day trip or a week long trip or even longer. One thing I think that we're often guilty of, regardless of where we live, is going afar. But for people in that area, there's got to be just a ton of, you know, day trips that can be taken.
16: Yeah, you know, that's the thing that makes the place really special. There is so much packed in into just the small, you know, geographical lines of our region. You know, everything from obviously hiking and fishing are massive draws to the area. Mountain biking has recently become, you know, in the last 10 years, a really popular draw. And then the ranch experience, ranching, horseback riding, and heritage experience are abundant because of the really deep history tied to coal mining in the area. And so the heritage between the ranching and the coal mining history are endless, those types of experience. So yeah, it doesn't, I mean, you can kind of pick a direction to go in and there's always going to be something to do along that highway.
5: Right. And we'll talk about some of the outdoor activities, but, you know, I'm glad you brought up just some of the historical sites that people can, you know, take a look at while they're in the area.
16: Yeah, that's right. There's a ton of them, and really, you know, all the way from Fort McLeod down the highway through Pincher Creek and right through Crow's Nest Pass. If you're a heritage buff, there really is somewhere to stop in every kind of nook and cranny and community along the way.
5: And of course, we'll give people the website address in just a bit so they can do some of their own research and kind of poke around and see what's there if their interest is piqued. And you did mention a couple of activities in passing, but I'm curious, are there any, you know, I guess, prime outdoor activities that tend to attract people to that area?
16: Well, I think, you know, the area is really renowned for fly fishing. So it's got to be, you know, it's one of the area's signature activities. And it's, you know, really special for people who want kind of a classy Rocky Mountain River experience. There's a classic experience. And there's tons of people. There's fly shops, you know, around that have been tied to the area for decades and decades. And so there's a lot of good resources for folks who are looking to come out and have a guide experiences that way, which we always suggest to folks who are newer to the area. You're going to get a backcountry experience with a certified, qualified guide and somebody who really knows the area really well. So yeah, fly fishing is definitely one of them, along with just the unbelievable hiking experiences that are in the area too.
5: Are there any notable or more popular trails for hiking in the area?
16: You know, I'd have to say it really depends on level. So
5: right.
16: I would quote some, but I'd rather play it safe and just say that the best possible thing to do is, you know your limits as a hiker, and especially for families. There are a ton of short, sort of well-designed trails along in the region and parks as well. You know, Frank's Light Interpretive Center has a great little trail that you can walk. I think it's about a kilometer and maybe just less than that. Have a great view of that unbelievable geological, you know, incident that took place there from a viewing platform, and then a great interpretive center there. There are trails that are marked also throughout, and because the place is such a popular destination, Trail Forks is a fantastic free app that you can download and take a look at both conditions and you know, the level of trail that you'd be traveling on. So in each community, I would say that there are local favorites as well, and that's where you're going to find that information.
5: You did mention those sorts of apps are an invaluable tool for hikers,
16: yeah,
5: for runners, for mountain
16: right.
5: bikers. And you had mentioned mountain biking sort of maybe taking off a little bit here over the course of the last 10 years or so. Are there a lot of more shared trails, or are there specific perhaps destinations that you find mountain bikers heading to?
16: Well, I think I'm a mountain biker myself, so I could speak to this one. There's all kinds of mountain bike trail experiences there. So there's some trails that have been around for a good long time that offer that old school type of mountain biking experience. They go, you know, way back into what most people would consider kind of the backcountry, with just the most amazing vistas. And those are for not the faint of heart. But there also is a machine-built trail right at the Pass Powder Keg ski hill in Coleman, which is a really untouched gem, and they've had some excellent single track trail built around there over the last, you know, I think 7-8 years, run by their local club. And it is it's a jewel. It's a kind of an unknown gem for that area. And I mean, a person can get all kinds of levels of ride there. There's a kids park, there's green, blue, and black trails, and double black and triple black, every type of thing that you can imagine. And then you're getting a kind of a quintessential sort of mountain town feel there too. They've got a local bike shop and breweries and things like that for those types of tastes. So yeah, everything from multi-use trails to purpose-built trails.
5: Yeah, and that's important too, I guess, particularly in the summer. And obviously the region is great for people that might want to visit in the winter months as well. But when the kids are out of school, it's nice to know that whether it's mountain biking or hiking whatever that outdoor pursuit is, that there are different levels, and you can find that information relatively quickly and relatively easily. So it's a great place that you can bring the family to.
16: Yeah, absolutely. Yeah, great place for families to to visit. And when, you know, one of the perks is that there isn't a lot of lineups. So, you know, when you're visiting, you know, we always do suggest that people try to branch out into those smaller communities and, you know, go buy a lunch from a local restaurant or from a local butcher shop and go try out one of the campgrounds or try one of the historic areas and check it out and experience it that way. It's you know, one of the few last places that isn't so overcrowded in the summer that you know, you're waiting, and sometimes the experience isn't quite as fun if you're with two, ornery children. I only say that because I'm a mother. So I've been in those lineups.
5: Yeah. A lot of listeners have been in that the exact same situation as well. And so for all of these or any of these activities and destinations and landmarks that we've talked about, where can people get more information on it?
16: Yeah, definitely visit, check out our website, southcanadianrockies.ca. We also have some great itineraries on there, which is something I'd love to mention. We've got a waterfall map there that can take you. It's motor tourism based, so it can lead you around the whole region to some of the key waterfalls. You know, a couple of them are sort of less visited, and so that it's a bonus. That'll take you right from Crow's Nest Pass to Waterton and around the Castle Mountain region, which is just an unbelievably gorgeous area, both in the winter and the summer. So lots more information about that on our website. You know, we also like to just make sure that people also look at you know, things like Parks Canada fishing regulations if you're going to visit Waterton, as well as the Alberta Guide to Sport Fishing regulations. Mm-hmm. That's a really important one if you're coming to the area and you're unfamiliar with the fishing regulations. So that's a big one.
5: Absolutely, and great to know about all the catch and release opportunities too. And as you said earlier in the conversation, you know, fly shops and guides are great resources for those who might be looking to wet a line in the South Canadian Rockies. This has been terrific. I think we all know a little bit more than we did a few minutes ago about the South Canadian Rockies. Melissa, thanks for your time. We appreciate it.
16: Yeah, thanks so much. We're appreciated, and we welcome everyone with open arms. So hope to see some new faces out there this summer.
5: That is Melissa Stefanu, Executive Director of the South Canadian Rockies Tourism Association. Now, up next on the program, it's regular contributor Fred Nodden with his pro fishing tip of the week. You're listening to Outdoors Alberta.
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11: It is time once again for our Pro Tip of the Week, and for that, we are joined by regular contributor Fred Naughton. And Fred, while we still have some summer left, maybe let's talk about, I know it's hard to narrow it down, so maybe not your one and only favorite, but maybe a couple of your favorite summer fishing destinations.
12: Yeah, so when it gets hot out, I really have a propensity to head west towards the mountains and the free-flowing streams there. And one of the places that I love going is the McLeod River. The McLeod River from Edson and upstream. And what is in the McLeod River? Well, there's going to be a whole bunch of grayling. There's going to be a whole bunch of mountain whitefish. Again, the strike indicator thing, using a beadhead nymph and letting it skip along bottom, you're going to catch fish that way. But there's also going to be the odd bull trout, which will surprise the living daylights out of you. And there's also going to be Athabasca rainbows, which are super cool to catch. So we go there, and I love to fish, and my kids love to swim. And my kids love to fish, too, but they love to fish for 20 minutes. And then there's swimming, and then there's anybody that likes petrified wood here. I know you can't talk back to me, but yeah, do you like petrified wood? But anyways, here we go. Petrified wood is like rampant on the McLeod River. And you could go there, and if you comb the beaches, and if you're just a little bit off the beaten path, you'll find lots of it and big chunks of it, which is just a lot of fun. I mean, we're rock hounds too. We like to go chase rock, pretty rocks, and that's one of the things we do when we're on the McLeod. And I'd say the other place that I...
11: The petrified wood.
12: Yes.
11: Like, for someone who's, I don't know that I've, maybe I've encountered it and just don't know what I was looking at. What is that? How do you identify it?
12: Okay. So you take a look and you see a chunk of wood on the ground and you pick it up and it's a rock. You go, wow, this thing is heavy, but it looks like wood, but it's a rock. And there you go. It's a chunk of wood that turned to stone a long, long time ago through whatever processes that turns wood to stone. But it's pretty spectacular, and it's abundant on the McLeod River. It's really abundant. And like I say, if all you wanted to do was go out there and just, you know, beachcomb the gravel bars, you'll find it.
11: Okay, you're about to move on to, before I interrupted you, another destination. Where else do you want to go?
12: Yeah, so here's an iconic one, and put it on your list, is go to Maligne Lake. Maligne Lake in the summertime is, when I was talking about using double shrimp imitations and sinking line or that, that's probably one of the number one presentations to catch trout on Maligne Lake. So if you did that and all you did was you travel around Maligne Lake. And with Maligne Lake, it's 300 feet in the middle at some places. So you don't go down the middle on Maligne Lake. And Maligne Lake is also cold right through the summer. So you stick to that, you know, 10 to 20 foot range, and you do these, do this lead core line and double shrimp stuff. You're going to catch a bunch of trout. And then if you get to a spot where there's a place called Five Mile Point, there's a bay there. And if all you did was you use the little slip bobbers and put your nymph down about 14 to 16 feet, it changes a little every given day, you will catch all those chironomid slurping trout that thought they had you beat because they were down there, and you'll catch them just nonstop.
11: Does that make a difference? You said 12 or 14 feet. Like, if you're off by a little bit, does that...
12: Yes.
11: It does.
12: It really makes a difference, and it comes to the comfort level of a trout. So when I say this, I'm like, trout will say, here's where I feel the most comfortable as far as my swim bladder pressure, the temperature of the water in relation to how much activity I want to spend. And so they literally will set up in, say, a 1 to 3 foot range. And they'll just swim around in that range, eating all the chironomids they want. And they won't go down and they won't go up, because going up means it's getting brighter and maybe they don't like it. And then going down means more pressure on them from the increased water pressure. Anybody that's dove down to the deep section of a pool understands you don't have to go down far before you got to do something where your ears, to get your ears to pressurize. Well, the same thing for a fish. So they'll just sit in, say, about a 1 to 3 foot window where most of them will be. And so if you try 12 feet, and it doesn't work, go to 13. If it doesn't work, go to 14. Like, each successive cast, make a drift at a slightly different depth, and sooner or later you're going to hit it. And I mean, it doesn't take long. It takes like 3 or 4 casts, and then you're all of a sudden you're like, wow, I'm at 15 feet, and it's just nonstop now.
11: Yeah, so none of this, here's another thing I'm guilty of, none of this, well, this worked last time I was at this lake 2 summers ago,
12: yeah.
11: So I'm going to be at this depth, and I'm going to fish for 2 hours, not get a bite, and say, well, I guess they're just not biting today. I just need to be mixing it up.
12: Yeah, just mix it up. That's exactly it, because, you know, the last time you were at that lake, maybe it was cloudy and they're a little bit higher. And this time it's sunny, and they're like, I'm going to be down 2 or 3 feet deeper. And that's just the difference.
11: That is regular contributor Fred Nodden with his Pro Tip of the Week. You can read Fred's articles in Alberta Outdoors Magazine, along with various other regional and national publications. Well, that'll do it for this week's program, but we do want to thank our guests, Melissa Stefaniou. She took us through that wonderful trip through the southern Canadian Rockies. And thanks as well to Jeff Coyle. Jeff walked us through the making of the documentary, A Pheasant's Journey, and through that, gave us just some great information on the pheasant release program in Alberta. Well, we will speak again in 2 weeks' time. Until then, I'm Sid Smith, and this is Outdoors Alberta.
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9: From the National Newsroom of the Canadian Press, I'm David Augustine. The Iowa State Fair has proven an important opportunity for Canadians to make their case in a time of tumult in the Canada-U.S. relationship.
10: Manitoba Pork Chair Rick Prejean was part of a Canadian delegation to the fair that met with local politicians and industry groups to make the case for trade with Canada.
11: And we just kind of come down to just to remind everybody the importance of our relationship.
10: Manitoba ships more than 3 million young pigs to the U.S. each year, and about 2 million go directly to Iowa. Manitoba pork has long traveled to the state fair, but the stakes are higher this year as U.S. President Donald Trump threatens a new round of hefty tariffs on an array of Canadian products. Canada is Iowa's largest customer, with the state exporting nearly $5 billion U.S. to America's northern neighbor last year. Kelly Malone, The Canadian Press, Des Moines.
9: Wildfire smoke could be a blessing for evacuees still out of their homes in British Columbia, but it can be an unsettling sight for people who have returned home. The BC Wildfire Service says wildfire smoke could help moderate fire behavior by reducing the amount of radiant heat reaching the landscape. Many residents are allowed to return to their homes near Summerland and West Kelowna after evacuation orders were downgraded. The province says N95 masks are now available for free in communities in the BC interior to protect people from the impacts of wildfire smoke. A doctor who serves as a U.S. senator on Capitol Hill is expressing his concerns about President Trump's controversial executive order last week targeting the childhood vaccine schedule. On ABC's This Week, Republican Senator Bill Cassidy of Louisiana called the change a stupid thing to do.
12: Instead of the child getting, you missing work to take your child to the doctor two times, you're doing it six times. And instead of the insurance company paying for two visits, it's now paying for six visits. Now, this is going to drive up the cost of your life, inconvenience you tremendously, and your child's getting six jabs, not two.
9: In his interview, Senator Cassidy emphasized that vaccines do not cause autism. Police in Ontario are searching for a pilot who took off from the Oshawa Airport Friday morning in a home-built airplane and failed to return. Durham police have identified the missing 73-year-old man as David, described as an experienced pilot who often flies in the Kawartha Lakes area. Police say his last known location is believed to be around Balsam Lake. And 2 months ago, the federal government introduced a bill that would force social media platforms to block access for kids under 16. Although the exact ways in which social media platforms would verify age under Bill C-34 haven't yet been worked out. Canada is one of the countries around the world moving toward a social media age restrictions. They include the United Kingdom, which plans to implement a ban for kids under 16, and France, which has approved a social media ban for kids under 15. This is the Canadian Press. In sports, Marcus Ericsson has won the inaugural Ontario Honda Dealers Indy at Markham. Ericsson passed Romain Grosjean with four laps to go for the fifth win of his IndyCar career. There are four games on the Major League Soccer schedule tonight, including one in Seattle, where the Sounders host the Vancouver Whitecaps, who are coming off three straight League Cup losses to Mexican sides. The Whitecaps are second in the Western Conference with 34 points, 10 more than the 11th place Sounders. AFC Toronto will be trying to move into sole possession of second place today when the Ontario squad hosts the Montreal Roses in the lone Northern Super League game on the schedule. Toronto is only 2 points behind the second place Roses. Montreal is 5 points back of the league-leading Ottawa Rapid. And there are three games in the WNBA today, including one in Atlanta where the fifth place Dream, winners of two straight, host the fourth place Indiana Fever, who have won three in a row. The Toronto Tempo, who have lost 10 straight and have slipped to 10-23, host the Fever on Tuesday. From the Canadian Press, I'm David Augustine.
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2: 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I'm your host, Sean Haney of realagriculture.com. Hope you had yourselves a great week, and here we are, mid-August. Wow. Anyway, we got a great show for you here today. There is lots to discuss and talk about. We're going to cover a number of different issues. I've got some new data that farmers have submitted in our Real Agri Studies Canadian Farmer Sentiment Index. A big spike upwards when it comes to some of the sentiment around some of the financials. We'll talk about that. And maybe you, the audience, has some thoughts and some feedback on the why of it. We're going to get a bit of a prairie weather forecast for the fall from Eric Snodgrass of Nutrien. We're going to hear from Mark Walker. He's the Executive Director at the Canadian Oilseeds Processors Association, I should say, COPA. That is the organization that represents all the oilseed crushers. And then we're going to have a discussion about AI today with Jacob Shapiro, who's my co-host on the Real Agriculture Frontlines podcast, talking about data centers and use of AI and all those kinds of things. Data centers, a very contentious topic right now. In urban centers, in rural communities, and it ties to AI use, and we'll get into that here today. If you have any feedback on today's show, I'd love to hear from you. Send me an email, shaney@realagriculture.com. You can also call or text the Real Ag feedback line, 855-776-6147. So we'll get to some of the sentiment data here, but one of our lead questions for our Real Agri Studies Insights panel, if you want to find out more about the panel, go to realagristudies.com. This was taken the last week of July. Okay, so here we're about 2.5-3 weeks past when the intake was done. But across Western Canada, 26% of growers said their growing conditions so far this year have been excellent. 43% said good. 19% said average, and 12% said poor. I'm curious. I wonder if that number would be lower today on the excellent and good because of some of the heat that we've had without that drop of, you know, that little bit of that rain, another shot of rain, like a lot of people have been talking about. Then the difference in conditions as well between Alberta and Saskatchewan, for example. Alberta's 27% excellent, Saskatchewan's 31%. Alberta's 36% good, Saskatchewan is 43%. Alberta is 20% average, well, Saskatchewan is 18% average. And then where the big change happens is 17% of our panel said poor conditions in Alberta, while only 7% in Saskatchewan. Now, where we saw the really interesting data was in our Canadian Farmer Sentiment Index portion. So every quarter we ask, you know, how's your current farm financial performance? How's your farm financials today versus a year ago? And it's a scale of 0 to 200, 100 being neutral. When it comes to current farm financial performance, it's at an 80, relatively flat, but trending upwards from prior months or prior quarters, I should say, of 78 and 68. Okay. Where we start to see the real change, future farm financial performance. How do you expect your farm to perform financially 12 months from now? For the last year, we've been locked in this 72, 75, 71 kind of range. Not much has changed. People are fairly negative. We've shot up in July to 90. We're still in the negative territory, but that's a pretty substantial jump. 19 points on the index. And it continues. When we ask about, in the next 12 months, will agriculture have good times or bad times? We've gone from, in April, it was 38, which is an all-time low. We've shot up to 77. Farmers being more optimistic across Canada when it comes to what the next 12 months could bring for the industry. And it's also the case for the next 5 years. Will the next 60 months bring good times or bad times for the industry? We've gone from 59 out of 200 in April to 87 in July to what the next 12 months could bring for the industry. And it's also the case for the next 5 years. Will the next 60 months bring good times or bad times for the industry? We've gone from 59 out of 200 in April to 87 in July.

0: times for the industry. We've gone from 59 out of 200 in April to 87 in July. And again, still in negative territory, but on a percentage basis, this is a very substantial jump. Now, from that's the perceptions and the perspective. When we get into more of the action items, one of the questions we ask is do you have confidence in making farm investments right now? Another substantial increase to the upside. We've gone from a 65 in January, a 50 in April, to an 81 in July. Again, still negative, but that's the highest that number has ever been since we started doing this CFSI index back in September of 22. We have never been at an 87. There's also a substantial amount of confidence increase in terms of confidence in confidence in marketing your crops. We're still seeing farmers being bullish. When it is now a good time to sell or to hold your crop, hold would be positive, right? We're bullish where the direction is for crop prices. This is now a full year of farmers believing the prices are headed higher. We were up from 124 in April to 129 in July. And we also asked farmers about the state of their mental health, and that number worked out to be pretty much a neutral as well. So some really encouraging data, I would say. One of the pieces of the financial aspects is we always ask, just so we can establish more of a benchmark to the previous questions about current farm financial and future farm financial performance, which are relative to a moment in time, we asked, how would you assess your overall farm's financial situation today? And 60% of farmers and ranchers across Canada said, good to excellent. That's also encouraging. Now, this is up. If we go back to January, it was only 37%, and it was only 45% last October. So we have April and July of 2026, both at 60%. A bit of a rebound there from a farm financial perspective. I don't have all the reasons to the why of that. It would be me kind of guesstimating and estimating, but I think there's been a little bit of a lift in some of the commodity prices. Still a lot of concern about the input prices, but I think people believe the market is technically and fundamentally headed in the right direction. There's been, canola has been one of the shining stars, maybe not a star, but it's had a little bit brighter lumen to it than some of the other commodities. We've been waiting for a long time for wheat to be, a market leader from a commodity price perspective. There's a lot of concern about that. We talked about this a couple weeks ago, but some of the fundamentals lining up here, right? We've been talking about this on Real Ag on the weekend. And I think that's kind of got spirits lifted a little bit. There's still the concern about fertilizer prices and diesel prices, and we have the war in Iran. We've got the war between Russia and Ukraine, which are still having an impact on some of these things, but maybe we're seeing a little bit of clarity here through this. And what's interesting is that if you go back to April, 57 or 60% of growers said, hey, we're in a structural change. This is something bigger going on. This isn't just a down cycle. This is different. Seems like our perspective has changed a little bit. We're feeling a little bit more positive about what is happening. So go to realagristudies.com to find out more about the CFSI. Encourage you to do so. We're going to take a break. When we come back, we're going to talk weather with Eric Snodgrass of Nutrien right after this.
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1: 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Well, as harvest quickly approaches and is here, it is hard to believe. We're, of course, very focused on what fall will bring from a weather perspective. We've seen an abundance of different weather conditions throughout the growing season across the Western Canadian prairies, and it's likely that harvest will bring the same sort of variety. There'll be some winners and there'll be some losers in that regard. This week, I had a chance to catch up with Eric Snodgrass of Nutrien to get an idea of what could fall bring from a weather perspective across the Western Canadian prairies.
2: It's always going to be about the orientation of the jet stream as it attacks your mountains to your west. Okay, so if it hits them perpendicularly, you can sometimes in fall get a big rain shadow effect coming off the mountains into a big section of Alberta. If you can get it to dip south, oh, you're in business. Well, you're in business in terms of getting rain, which sometimes the farmers do not want, of course, in harvest. Yeah. But at least you don't build in drought situation. As it stands, as this El Nino comes on, what we typically develop in autumn is we nicknamed it the Pineapple Express. So it's a bit of the jet stream pattern that tends to leave Hawaii and go straight toward the west coast of the United States. Unfortunately, that particular pattern doesn't like to interact much with the Canadian prairies in fall. And so generally speaking, El Niños tend to give us a risk of a drier fall across a lot of the Canadian prairies. But starting in Western Canada, in the near term, like, you know, to finish August, I actually see a lot of storms coming off the mountains. I see plenty of storms coming off the mountains. It's just when we get into that real good harvest time frame, I think that the farther north you go into North America, the drier the risks are going to be. The farther south, the wetter it's going to be. If I had to tell you a spot to pick, I'd say you go north of about 45 degrees north. So just a little bit into the States, the risk of being drier is higher because the jet stream will resist building in that northern branch early, but build in that southern branch early. So what we're telling folks in the States right now, California, get ready. It's going to get wet early. We're going to put a lot of rain through the Intermountain West. We're expecting tighter harvest windows in the Corn Belt. In fact, I did a little work on this. If on average a farmer in the I states, so Illinois, Iowa, Indiana, has about 40 days when they start harvesting to when they can't do any more field work, which typically for us is around Thanksgiving. During El Nino years, we see that shrink by about 20%, so down about 32 days. But the farther north you go, we tend to have more mild falls and we tend to have less rainfall. It could be a good wide open harvest season for a lot of folks across the prairie.
1: So it creates that, what a lot of people will call like Indian summer, where we get that kind of extended period where, man, it was more beautiful in October than it was in July, that kind of situation.
2: I do think you have a better chance of seeing that than otherwise. You know, El Nino tilts the odds in that favor. But remember, I mean, you know how falls go in Canada. You could have like four straight days of beautiful weather and then get punched in the mouth by something out of the Arctic that, you know, comes through and ruins the week.
1: Yeah, and obviously to this, it's not just about the temperature from a, you know, the high perspective. Again, we're this time of the year, we're focused on the low. And depending on where you are, your crops are on time or maybe a little bit behind because of the late spring that happened this past year. People are start to talk about that F word, frost.
2: Oh, I know.
1: Frost. Frost. And do we have any ability to forecast that?
2: We have an ability to forecast that, but if you want us to predict that more than 5 days out with precision, no. So here's what we can do. Within a 2-week window, I can give you very, very good, actionable, probabilistic statistics. Like, hey, the chances are this, that, or the other. Within a month, all I can do is like, I'm looking at my other screen right now. Some of our longer term forecasts for October for most of the prairie are mild. And we typically see a lot of our frosts in October, some people even in September. And so we would say, the chances of it pushing back a little bit this year are both in our long-term statistical favor, and you brought it up earlier, the increase in overnight low temperatures. You know, when you think about the change in the growing season, most of the Canadian prairie have picked up an extra 150 to 200 growing degree days at the end of the season, because the longer that into the year the first frost is, it's been worth, in some places, upwards of 10 to 14 days when you look at the statistics that the first frost is coming later. But you can't really use that late season accumulation. Boy, if we could get it all in May, oh, that'd be amazing. But instead, we're getting at the end of the year. But if you're late on your crop and you, and a frost would be devastating, well, then that trend is good. And the other thing, like I mentioned, El Nino's tending to push it a little bit warmer in fall. And I'm looking at a good map right now that says it, chances of being a bit more mild in October are there.
1: What created the situation, and not to get too location specific, but like an area like Edmonton has had an insane amount of moisture. It is the crop conditions are very poor. Localized around that Edmonton area, you get a little bit souther to central Alberta. Like I was in Red Deer on the weekend, and a lot of farmers there are like, man, we're pretty dry here. But an hour and a half north, it's like way too wet, well over 20 inches of rain through the growing season. What creates that disparity in a, you know, across a 2-hour drive?
2: Yeah, this is a good question. And a lot of people take it personally. They're like, the atmosphere hates me, or some folks will, you know, they'll be like, it's the power plant or the wind farm, or they want to look and say that something's causing it. What we found is this, and this is good to remember. Pay attention next spring to the rainfall patterns across the prairies, across the United States, everywhere.
1: Yep.
2: What we have found is that when you get through the month of June, if you ended up getting through June with ample moisture and you were not in a local deficit, the likelihood of future storms traveling over the same area has increased, because the local environment is also going to be supplying some recycled water vapor into the atmosphere. If you were missed, which can be by chance with spring thunderstorms, get it? I mean, it just can be by chance. Then the likelihood of you redeveloping good summer moisture is reduced because you don't have it locally. You're going to have to rely on something big to come through and upset the jet stream or upset the flow to get it back into your area. Now, there's a third and complicating factor, and this does play a role in this, but it has a lot to do with elevation as well. Nearby, I mean, I'll tell you, the orientation of the flow coming over the Rockies, getting into Alberta, it extends out into the prairie in a big way, and it may just depend on the way the flow came through, where the moisture was deposited in the mountains, and what was not left on the other side. And remember, your best way to get moisture to that part of the Canadian prairie is east wind. You know, you want to have something curl it around and bring it out of the east. And if you don't have that, then you're up to the chance of thunderstorms, and that's it.
1: That was Eric Snodgrass of Nutrien. Always, you know, Eric has a great way of talking about weather conditions in such a fun and descriptive manner. Really appreciate him joining us this week in the interview. If you want to hear the full discussion that I had with Eric Snodgrass, we really geeked out on some weather stuff in terms of just looking at what has happened this season from a North American perspective. You can find that by looking at the Real Ag Radio podcast from Tuesday of this week. The interview is also posted at realagriculture.com. Okay, coming up here on the show next, we're going to hear from Mark Walker. He's executive director at COPA. That's the organization that represents all of the oilseed crushers in the country. He'll be with us when we come back. 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
4: 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He's a couple months into being the executive director at the Canadian Oilseeds Processors Association. Now, COPA is the organization that represents all of the oilseed crushers. Here's my conversation with Mark Walker. Curious, what are some of your priorities for COPA going forward?
5: Definitely. Well, you know, first and foremost, Sean, working with the members, better understanding their priorities, their businesses, their operations. I've worked with these folks on the export side for a number of years now, but on the crush side, it's all about getting to know how their businesses are running day to day. So to that end, last month, I did a bit of a road trip across Alberta and Saskatchewan. The fields were in bloom. It was a beautiful time of year to be out and about. And so I got to visit a few member facilities. The operations folks were very generous with their time. And so by the end of September, I'll have been able to visit one member and each facility of theirs across the prairies. So that's really exciting. But apart from that, you know, we just wrapped up a consultation here on the Alberta Renewable Fuel Standard. British Columbia is going to be kicking one off this year on their low carbon fuel standard. We've got some targeted amendments to the Canadian fuel regulations, the CFR, that we're working through. And then, you know, the larger statutory review of the CFR will kick off next year. And of course, there's the U.S. Mandates in California as well at the national level. So all that's to say, Sean, is biofuels, biofuels, biofuels.
4: Yeah, well, that is a big part. And biofuels have really been one of the reasons for the capital investment that has been made to increase domestic crush. Yes. Where are we at right now at about in terms of our domestic crush number for canola?
5: Yeah, so, you know, we're crushing close to capacity. So, you know, members are running strong numbers right now, which is great. We love to see it. You know, we've increased capacity by 58% over the last 10 years. We've got the capacity to crush 75% of the crop domestically. So we'll see where the next crop year goes, but it's really humming along here. In terms of expansion, you know, I'm not aware of any plans at this time, but there could be a business case that gets crystallized in some folks' minds over the next year or so.
4: Yeah. So Mark, if we can crush 75% of the domestic canola crop on a typical year, you know, this year StatsCan says we're about 23.4 million acres yield. That story yet to be told. The combines are getting closer to hitting the field. I guess with the strong crush margins we're seeing right now, and we're already at 75%, you say that you haven't heard about any sort of expansion projects on the horizon. Is this the right spot? Like, is 75% about the right amount of domestic crush given what's happening in the U.S. with the biofuel movement? Like, I think a lot of our audience members don't realize the U.S. market is the largest market for Canadian canola products. We have China on the brain a lot of times, but really it's the U.S. biofuel market that's driving a lot of this growth. So are we in about the right equilibrium from a crush perspective then in your mind?
5: Yeah, I believe we are, Sean, and that's not to say that if more investment came along, that would be a good thing as well. But where we are today, Canada will always export canola seed. We are a critical supplier to quality markets in, obviously China, Mexico, Japan, and those customers are really important for the industry. But one in three, to your point about the U.S. and where that's going with the biofuels. One in three canola acres is going to biofuels right now, whether that's in Canada, the U.S., the EU. Research done by the Canadian Canola Growers Association shows that 62 cents per bushel is being returned to farmers at the farm gate through domestic biofuel policies. So I think really we are in that sweet spot, Sean. It's a good place to be for the industry with the policies that we've seen come online over the last 5 years.
4: Is there concern about currently, we know that Canadian canola is considered domestic feedstock under 45Z. There has been a 2 year punt to on this the idea of a RIN haircut on non-US feedstocks. Does that 2 year punt concern you that it wouldn't be extended, and how does that impact the sector and your members if that haircut happens?
5: Yeah, well, and I mean, I think everyone in industry in Canada is managing the U.S. relationship. Whether you're in agriculture, whether you're in steel and aluminum, or renewable fuel supply chains, entertainment, everyone is looking after the business in the U.S. because, as you say, it's the largest market for Canadians, period. And so we should be concerned about our largest market and how they're looking at things that we're doing and how we can work with our customers down there. But on the 45Z and the potential RIN haircut, you're absolutely correct. So early this spring, we got a pass for 26 and 27, and that cut is slated to come into effect in 2028. And so what we're doing is we're working with regulators down there. We're speaking with them regularly. We're chatting with the folks at our sister organizations, whether that's on the oilseed side or the renewable fuel side, to really make sure that people understand the support that Canadian oilseeds provide to the U.S. market. The U.S. EPA has said that they can't meet their obligations for 26 and 27 for renewable fuels without imported content. They don't have the domestic production. So working through that with folks and seeing what kind of resolution we can find is what we're focused on for that market.
4: You mentioned earlier the CFR amendments. That's the Clean Fuel Regulation. That's the you know that's that is the legislation that drives the Canadian biofuel industry. What amendments is COPA supporting and pushing for? And do you have any sense of a timeline here? Because I've been hearing some frustrating timelines from some stakeholders saying that this could be more of a 2027 discussion, which is disappointing a lot of people. So what are you asking for, and what are you hearing on the timeline?
5: Government does always have longer timelines than we'd like to. I think we're all familiar with that, unfortunately. And I know folks across not only the agriculture supply chains but also the fuel supply chains are rightfully trying to prod things along. So we've got the renewable pardon me, the CFR target amendments that we're working through this year. Those have been delayed. Then we've got the CFR statutory review in 2027. And so for the target amendments this year, what we're looking for is sort of a North American ring fence for feedstocks. So obligated parties get credits for using renewable fuels. And what we're proposing is that if they were to use a North American feedstock in those renewable fuels, they would get access to a multiplier for the credits that they receive for their obligations. So that's the first part. The second part, dovetailing on that, is we need to make sure, and I know that folks have been on the show before talking about this, Sean, but other feedstocks coming in from other jurisdictions, that are maybe produced with less stringent labor standards or environmental standards, our ask is to find a way to make sure that those aren't coming in to the North American market and displacing products that are grown with very clear and concise labor standards, as well as environmental components.
4: Lots of opportunity, as you just heard, from a biofuel perspective, is really driving those crush margins and the opportunity for oilseed crushers in both Canada and the U.S. as well. If we were talking to NOPA, which is the U.S. organization, we'd be hearing some of the same messaging. When we come back, we're talking artificial intelligence and the opportunity on the farm right after this. Don't miss out on any of the content that realagriculture.com publishes. Whether you're looking for agronomy, current events, or industry news, our daily newsletters bring you the most current information every morning. 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
17: You cannot go to a conference, an event, a webinar, maybe it's just having beer with the boys, without somebody talking about how they are or are not using artificial intelligence and what it means for the economy going forward. There's people that are all in, big believers, and there's other people that are like, not for me. This week on the Real Agriculture Frontlines podcast with Jacob Shapiro, where we usually talk about geopolitics, we weaved in a discussion as well about artificial intelligence. Here's that part of the conversation.
18: The first thing is that there's a bunch of populist fervor against data centers. I think when you look at the water usage for these things, you know, pales in comparison to some of the other ways that we're using and wasting water.
17: Yeah.
18: Like if you really wanted to cut, for instance, U.S. Inefficient U.S. water usage, like, should we be growing alfalfa in Arizona? Should we be growing as many almonds as we're growing in California? Like, that would probably do a lot more for solving water issues on the Colorado River and in places like that than worrying about data centers. I think the place where I sympathize here, though, is that the AI companies need all of this compute, and I think ultimately compute is going to be good for the average consumer. I think there's a real tech revolution in here, but I think we're probably overdoing it, and it's probably going to be a bubble, and we're probably going to have too much of this compute. And what happens when all the folks that have levered up and invested in this, when it's time to bail them out? Are we going to bail them out? Is this going to be a version of 2008 all over again, where people make irresponsible investments into these things, and it's the job of the taxpayer to accommodate the losses for the guys who went all in on this? That would piss me off. And I think some of the pushback here, I think, has to be with that post-2008, nobody was ever held accountable for anything feeling. Like, I think you can date a lot of the beginning of populism, especially in North America, and or at least in the United States, to that moment in particular.
17: Yep.
18: But I also just wish that we could focus as much on other parts of infrastructure as we are on data centers, because as wonderful as AI is, and I love AI, I'm using it myself, it has, I don't want to say changed my life, but it has made me extremely much more efficient in my work and allowed me to supercharge my professional efforts in ways I couldn't have imagined even 12 months ago. But you know, it would be even better. Better education, better roads and highways, high-speed trains. We are still, we're still physical beings. We still need to eat things. We still need to build things. And all those things we're not even focusing on at all. We're just building these data centers in the middle of nowhere. So what? People can go into their mom's basement and tell ChatGPT to make cat pictures? I mean, I'm overstating for effect. But there's something incredibly wasteful about that, and something incredibly unsettling to see all this money going into data centers as our infrastructure literally falls apart around us, as the U.S. government talks about giving fewer vaccines to children. It just there's a dissonance there, I think, in the mind of the voter who has not been taken care of, or at least doesn't feel like they're being taken care of, and yet these data centers are being built. So,
17: yeah, I hadn't really thought about the bailout part of it. There's a lot of debate about state, provincial, federal subsidization to try to entice these into, the investment into certain areas. I hadn't actually thought about, okay, what happens if, pop goes the bubble and we can only have so many indoor pickle courts? And so what do we do with some of these buildings? And I think there is some doubt in some cases, does the build out actually happen to the extent that it looks like, at this point in time here in 2026, I think that's also a reality. But I hadn't really thought about the government bailout portion of it. And
18: there's that.
17: Bailing out Meta just doesn't seem like a really good idea or needed.
18: Yeah, well, I agree. But I thought bailing out the auto companies and, the banks in 2008, I wouldn't have called that a real idea either. If this was a capitalist society, you would have let them fail, which is, by the way, why it's so funny that people rail against China, the Chinese Communist Party, which has been letting real estate firms collapse without bailing them out, because Xi Jinping said, I told you not to do this. I'm not going to backstop you because you made all these irresponsible investments. That's just the way it's going to go. So there's something flawed about that. The last thing I would just say about this, though, is, and I'm taking this from Jerry Newman. He's wrote a really great essay about comparing AI and data centers and all the sort of accompanying infrastructure to, it just went out of my, what's the, to containerization in the 1960s and the 1970s and the advances that that created. If you look back at the 60s and 70s, everybody thought containerization was amazing, and it was amazing. The next leg up in globalization happened as a result of the advances of containerization. But you know who didn't make any money? Anybody who went long the containerization companies, the ones who were actually making the containers. What actually happened was it allowed things to move cheaper, and so it created, you know, new winners in different industries. IKEA is a wonderful example. Instead of having to go to some, you know, North Carolina furniture maker, now you go to IKEA, you eat some meatballs, you buy, you know, a dresser that's half the price, and you go build it yourself. And all of that is because IKEA got really good at fixing things into boxes that went on ships all around the world. The guys that made the boxes, that made the actual technology to do it, didn't do so well. And I think there's I bring this up because there's a hint of this with the AI companies right now, Anthropic and OpenAI and all the others. They are trying to figure out how they're going to make money now. And I'm not sure that it's quite that clear how they're going to make money, especially with Chinese open source AI companies doing 80% as well at a fraction of the cost. And so then, like, that also creates an entirely different world. So that's good for the consumer in the end. It is good for you and me if compute is really cheap. It is bad for the AI companies. It's bad for the folks that are levering up all this CapEx. And so there's a coming problem with that if that analysis is right. I'm really big on.
17: Okay, but to that we got to wrap up here soon. But to the point, Purdue, in their last ag barometer, they asked about, you know, they asked U.S. farmers, how do you view artificial intelligence in your operation? And 52% said really no use at all. I've run that stat by multiple people, and there's always different reactions to it. When I give you that stat, what's your reaction?
18: You know, I did a presentation in May that was about this, and I think I had the old study because I thought the number was even higher. It's crazy, but it also is in keeping with a small C conservative industry in general. But it's ridiculous. Just at the basic level of financing and accounting and things like that, you should be using AI. Like it meaningfully will, you know, improve your efforts there. But the future for farming has got to be some combination of using drones and using AI and using these different things to maximize the efficiency of your operation. I mean, that's a layup. So if farmers are not thinking that way, they are going to be completely outclassed by the farmers and other companies and other countries that are thinking that way. Because, you know, whether it's 52%, 60%, I don't care. The ones that are using it, they're going to outcompete everybody who's not using it. That I think is the real moral of the story with AI. AI is not going to get rid of jobs. What AI is going to do is it's going to create winners and losers. And those that are winners are the ones that learn how to use AI to make better what they were already doing. And the losers will be the ones that say, this AI thing, whatever. I'm going to keep doing things the way that I'm going to do them. Those are the losers. It's about learning how to use AI. It's not like AI is going to replace you.
17: That was Jacob Shapiro, who is my co-host on the Real Agriculture Frontlines podcast, where we always dive into some, you know, broader macroeconomic and geopolitical issues. 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
12: From the National Newsroom of the Canadian Press, I'm David Augustine. Conservative leader Pierre Poilievre says U.S. tariffs on Canadian lumber are unacceptable, accusing Prime Minister Mark Carney of making concessions without getting anything in return. At a press conference in Vancouver, Poilievre says tariffs on Canadian lumber have tripled since Carney took office.
13: The approach of Mr. Carney has failed demonstrably and has threatened the jobs of British Columbians and all Canadians. 30 mills have closed in British Columbia under the Liberals' watch as a result of their diplomatic failures.
12: Poilievre says former Prime Minister Stephen Harper negotiated zero tariffs on Canadian lumber and is calling on Carney to keep his promise to remove the tariffs. Newfoundland and Labrador's premier says he'll be making an announcement with Quebec's premier tomorrow.
14: The announcement comes after reports last week that the provinces have struck an energy deal. Now the Atlantic Canada premier, Tony Wakeham, says he will welcome Christine Frechette for an energy and economic development announcement in St. John's on Monday afternoon. The governments have been negotiating a deal to share energy from the Churchill River in Labrador as hydro utilities in both provinces jointly own the Churchill Falls Generating Station in Labrador under a contract signed in 1969, which is set to expire in 2041. Naira Ahmed, The Canadian Press.
12: Add Raleigh to the list of U.S. cities considering teen curfews to curb violence. ABC's John Dowding is in North Carolina.
15: I do have a kind of a love-hate relationship with it.
16: Could a curfew really keep teens safer? That's a question city leaders are contemplating, and a measure some Raleigh parents say they're all for. Raleigh City Council could decide whether to implement a curfew for teens in response to those violent teen takeover events seen on July 4th.
12: The Raleigh City Council will consider approving a teen curfew in the state capitol on Tuesday. The BBC is asking a U.S. court for help obtaining documents and testimony from members of U.S. President Donald Trump's family in his $10 billion defamation lawsuit against the broadcaster. The case centers on a BBC documentary that edited together separate parts of Trump's January 6, 2021 speech, which he says falsely suggested he incited violence. The BBC has apologized for the misleading edit, but denies defaming Trump and says Ivanka Trump, Jared Kushner, and Donald Trump Jr. may have relevant information. Trump's legal team accuses the BBC of trying to harass his family and distract from what it calls the broadcaster's liability. And in entertainment, two new dinosaur movies battled for third place at the North American box office this weekend. Paw Patrol the Dino Movie took in an estimated $20.5 million U.S., just behind The End of Oak Street, starring Anne Hathaway and Ewan McGregor, at $21 million. The Odyssey held on to second place, while Spider-Man Brand New Day stayed on top with another $70 million U.S., bringing its domestic total to over $785 million. This is the Canadian Press. In sports, Marcus Ericsson passed Romain Grosjean with four laps to go and raced to victory at the Ontario Honda Dealers Indy. It's the first year Markham, Ontario has hosted the IndyCar race after it moved from Toronto's Exhibition Place. Pole sitter Lewis Foster crashed on his 43rd lap. Montreal's Félix Auger-Aliassime made a winning return to the court with a 6-3-7-5 win over Greece's Stefanos Tsitsipas in second round action at the Cincinnati Open. Auger-Aliassime played his first match in 40 days after missing the National Bank Open in his hometown with a sore back. In women's action, Leila Fernandez of Laval, Quebec is set to face Wang Shiyu. And Tommy John, the pitching great known for the surgery that bears his name, has died at 83. Agent Mike McGuire says John died at his home in Florida last night. John had a remarkable 26-year career, winning 288 games and becoming the first pitcher to successfully return after groundbreaking elbow surgery. From the Canadian Press, I'm David Augustine.
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18: 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This week, we go back to earlier this season and an episode featuring Elks offensive lineman David Beard. We start going back to his first season in the CFL.
19: 2015, your rookie year. You're going in wide-eyed. You know, I imagine your plan is to be quiet and watch and learn, right?
20: Oh, yeah.
19: Next thing you know, you end up, I think you played about a handful of games that year.
20: Yeah, I was dressed for 9 games that year.
19: Yeah.
20: And then I broke my thumb in week 9 of 2015.
19: Yeah. Did you come back for the? Were you back for the playoffs?
20: No, I was not. I didn't recover in time.
19: So you were watching the playoffs, which that run that team had that year is incredible.
20: Oh, amazing!
19: You know, Labor Day from Riley comes back, O'Donnell comes back, and they just 10 straight. It's a magical run of I think we've seen here in a long time, right?
20: No, it was incredible. Yeah, it was awesome.
19: What was it like being on the inside of that? Not playing, but obviously still on the inside.
20: Yeah. No, absolutely. It was cool. It was a great room full of vets, and I think one of the things that really stands out is that defense. Like, I look back to some of those defensive players, and you look at even names like Willie Jefferson, a staple in the league right now, was once the rotating defensive end.
19: Yeah.
20: That kind of tells you a little bit of what the roster is made up.
19: The D-line was spectacular.
20: Oh, my goodness. Such an unbelievable source of talent there, and linebackers are unbelievable, and DBs were... fantastic as well. And yeah, then we shored up all the other spots, and obviously adding Matt that year was awesome, and got to know him. And Mike is Mike. He's a superstar.
19: Yeah.
20: And It's just an unbelievable roster that was put together that year, and just really ran with it, and the guys had some swagger and took it to the house.
19: Yeah, indeed. And the next year, you became a pretty regular starter the next year, right? 2016?
20: 2016, I was not a regular starter. I made one start, and I played in 8 of the games. Okay. I actually covered for Kinger when he went down with his knee that year. So I was doing the long snapping duties in six man. And then, 2017 is when my starting career started.
19: I think you started all 18 that year, right?
20: Yeah, I started all 18 after that. 2017, I went back and forth with both guards and center that year, and just had some injuries show up and stuff. And then,
19: history. I think you're known, obviously, more as a center, but you can play anywhere along the line. Do you have a favorite spot you like to play?
20: Well, I mean, by default, it's the most familiar over the years is playing center, and as much as there's maybe a little extra things you got to deal with mentally and even with snapping the ball, the perk with it is that you get to make the calls, and then if you can study it like a center and study all the calls and the concepts like a center, then it's pretty complimentary to be able to get to.
19: Explain that for us, to make the calls. That's the cup.
20: So like we get our coaches are installing plays and concepts, and so we get coached on the concept and coached on the play, and then based on what the defense shows us, we have to make those adjustments and use blocking assignments in order to accomplish what the goal of the concept is. And then that's where you get a little bit of the green light in terms of these are the tools that you have to use. Pick the tool that works the best for this situation, what the defense is showing us, and then you pick it. And even if the defense changes, you still have to use the tool that you picked to use it to the best of its ability, even when the defense changes. So that's kind of like the...
19: So you're locked in, right?
20: You make a call, and there's kind of like a clock in your head, like as the cadence is rolling down, like, okay, now I can't change the call. Whatever the defense shows me after this 2 seconds elapses, I need to apply that call to however they end up. And it often happens where you make a call, defense shifts last second, and then you need to play with your eyes, and there's no more verbal communication. It's all nonverbal at that point.
19: So it kind of goes from this is going to work to I got to make this work.
20: Yeah, that's a great way of putting it. It's like you got to make it work, because everyone, it's a common coaching point over the years where it's like if you're all right to live with it, and if everyone's trying to block it under the same rules, then at least we're on the same page and we have a chance to be right.
19: One more example of the ultimate team sport, right?
20: Yeah, 100%.
19: Got to be working together. And you're making the calls. That's what, when you approach the line and people are watching on TV, you're pointing and you're shouting out, I imagine.

0: Got to be working together. And you're making the calls. That's what, when you approach the line and people are watching on TV, you're pointing and you're shouting out, I imagine, and you're tapping your head and making your signals, right?
1: That's absolutely
0: at that point. And then once you bend over, put your hand on the ball, you're locked in, right?
1: Not exactly. Like, there is a bit of like a internal clock in terms of what I can hear Cody saying in terms of how far into his cadence he is. Mm-hmm. I can still make some changes, but it kind of depends on the situation of the game, what the play call is.
0: And that would be verbal, right?
1: Verbal,
0: and yeah. So you got to make sure everybody hears you, right?
1: And visual. So yeah. They need to be able to see my hand or hear my voice. Okay. And then, like I said, at a certain point, it's too late to actually say anything and change it, but then you have to live under the rules of the call.
0: Tougher to do in some stadiums over others.
1: Totally, yeah. I mean,
0: like Winnipeg would be tough, I'm guessing, Saskatchewan.
1: Yeah, maybe the hardcore fans might be able to appreciate a little bit more about how difficult it is in loud stadiums, but it really changes your ability to communicate on offense in particular when you're the away team. It's it brings a whole new dynamic in, and even the way you operate on offense is totally different. So
0: I think I know probably one or two answers here, but the loudest building, loudest stadium to play in.
1: Yeah, Winnipeg is really loud. Yeah.
0: It was a couple of weeks ago over there, like that was really loud.
1: Oh yeah. Like we kind of planned that, we prepped for our silent count all week, and we kind of said, hey, like, we're going to try and avoid to use silent count if we don't have to. And before we even got on the field, we're like, yeah, we're going to go silent. It's very loud. So yeah, it's Winnipeg's really loud. Sask can get really loud.
0: BC. Was the old building louder in Sask, the old stadium?
1: You know what? I only played in the old building as a college player.
0: I never played
1: in Mosaic as a Eskimo at the time.
0: I never knew that.
1: Yeah. I think they changed it that year, 2015, didn't they? Or like right before that?
0: I have to go back and look. Yeah. I thought it was a little bit later than that. I thought you would have played a couple in there, but
1: anyway. No, I just played as a Bear in there.
0: Yeah. But you did play there in college.
1: Yeah.
0: Probably not as loud. Right?
1: Yeah, not nearly as loud.
0: You would have played in a few CFL, right? You in Winnipeg?
1: Yeah, Winnipeg in 2013. We were the first team that ever played in Investors Group.
0: Oh yeah.
1: Investors Group. We were the first team that played in there, and that was my first game at offensive tackle.
0: Yeah.
1: So that was a great stadium, getting in there for the first time too. So
0: yeah.
1: Montreal can be loud too. Like those freaking air horns. Oh my gosh.
0: Oh, I hate that guy.
1: Those air horns.
0: They're banned now, right? They can't. I don't think it can.
1: Well, yeah, but like I thought they said they were banned like a year or two ago, and I still heard them. So I don't know. Anyways, those things are really annoying, and then BC likes to pump in the noise too. So everyone knows that.
0: Did you ever play any games here as a Golden Bear? Did they ever play at Commonwealth?
1: Never did. No, yeah. I know they played some like the Senior Bowl. Games maybe, or like provincials and stuff like that, but I never made those teams.
0: The new, you talking about all you go through as you lead up to the snap, has the new play clock affected you in any way, like getting from the huddle to the line of scrimmage and making the calls? Like obviously it's shorter time now, or
1: I think that we've adjusted in terms of our operation as an entire team to speed things up and try to avoid colliding with the shot clock, so to speak. I haven't noticed it too much. I know that we have had a couple time counts, and that was in Winnipeg.
0: Yeah.
1: But we ran into that. But like, as the offensive lineman, I get the play call. I'm making the calls, and all of a sudden the whistle's blown. So it's like, okay, well, we're up against the clock there, and we paid the price for it. But I haven't been thinking about it too much.
0: And you can't stop until the QB calls for it, right?
1: True, yeah. He has to be ready for it, and everyone else has to be ready to get into the routes.
0: Too many of those that quarterback had hit in the chest with the ball and been trying to find it, right?
1: I'd be lying to you if I'd never done that before in my life. So.
0: Attaboy. Okay, so through you become the regular in 2017, 2018, 2019, and you're here and you're thriving. And then 2022 comes along.
1: Yep.
0: I traded to Hamilton. Yep. Did you sense anything coming at all before you were traded?
1: Not really. Like, I know it was one of those things that, like, when I got the phone call, I was pretty shocked. And I remember calling my wife. I said, you're going to want to sit down for this one. She's like, what? I was like, I'm going to Hamilton. And we're being asked to go there tomorrow. Like, are we prepared to do this?
0: Yeah.
1: And obviously, as players, you don't have much choice in the matter apart from saying, like, we're unwilling. But yeah, she's like, okay, well, like, this is an adventure. Let's do it. Let's run with it. And so it was a shock.

0: But it didn't take long to find out what a special place Hamilton was too.
1: So, yeah. The fan base there is pretty incredible too. Like they're the old school fans too.
0: Totally. Very similar to Edmonton, like blue collar.
1: Yeah.
0: They're awesome over there too. And I got nothing but good things to say about my time in Hamilton. It was great. Met some great people. Obviously some of the great people that I met came here too.
1: So. Yes, absolutely right. We'll get to that later. If you only go to downtown Hamilton, Hamilton gets a bad rep.
0: But yeah.
1: It's a beautiful area. I know one time we stayed out in Burlington, which was great. And you know, it's close to everything, that's for sure.
0: Absolutely.
1: It's not as, you know, like I say, if you go downtown, you think it's a terrible place to be, but it's not like that at all, is it?
0: No, for sure. Actually, they got a great food scene there. They got really solid spots, and even like Simeon Rotier, he spent some time obviously in Hamilton before coming to Edmonton in his career, and he was telling me some good food spots to check out too, and even some of our football ops guy like Nick, Hamilton guy, Nick Pelletier, and he's I remember him mentioning some great spots that were worth checking out. Yeah. So they got a good food scene over there.
1: Yeah, that's true. That's when I feel like an honorary old lineman when it comes to food and finding out the restaurants and that. That's one of the best things about going on the road, I find. It's just finding that one spot you like in every city, and chances are you go back there every time. I know the Keg is always good because you know what you're getting every time, right? But there's some hidden gems everywhere, eh?
0: Yeah, absolutely. Like, there's even in Hamilton, I can think of Hamilton, they have this spot called the Purple Pear, and it's just off Barton Street, which is, you talk about downtown, might be a little bit tougher going, and it's right there.
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2: We pick up our conversation with David Beard now, talking road trips and food.
1: That's one of the best things about going on the road, I find. It's just finding that one spot you like in every city, and yeah, chances are you go back there every time. I know the keg is always good because you know what you're getting every time, oh, yeah, right? But there's some hidden gems everywhere, eh?
0: Yeah, absolutely. Like, there's even in Hamilton, I can think of Hamilton, they have this spot called the Purple Pear, and it's just off Barton Street, which is, you talk about downtown, might be a little bit tougher going, and it's, yeah, it's right there, but it's just a hidden little gem. It's got some sweet small business owner kind of helps serve too, and it's an awesome little steakhouse there too. So yeah, you everywhere you go, you find a good little honey hole that's got good food, and you enjoy being. So
1: we got a favorite spot on the road, one place you will never miss going to?
0: We go to Montreal. There's a really awesome steakhouse called Gibby's, and they have some really awesome steaks. They do a really good job with their steaks, and they have an appetizer thing that they do, and it's they serve like dill pickles and butter and bacon bits and bread all at the same time.
1: Hello.
0: It's quite the combo, but it's very, very good. So
1: yeah, one of my biggest heartbreaks while I've been on the football beat was when the Barbie Barn closed downtown Montreal. I don't know if you've ever been there.
0: I've never been there. No.
1: Oh, just fabulous. Chicken and ribs, and it just tastes like candy.
0: Really?
1: So good. And then it closed during the pandemic, and there's still one open, but it's on the outskirts of town, so
0: oh,
1: we can't
0: yeah,
1: really get
0: yeah,
1: to it. But
0: yeah, yeah.
1: That's not a hard place to find a good meal in Montreal, that's for sure, eh?
0: Yeah, great food's there too, so.
1: Yeah. You mentioned first let's go to free agency. So you go to Hamilton, you play for 2 years, two and a bit, right? Mm-hmm. Contract's up, it's free agency time. Did you talk to anybody else? I think everyone kind of, David Beard will probably be coming back, you know, because Ed had taken over and he drafted you and you'd worked with him, and everyone kind of just put two and two together, and you ended up coming back. But did you talk to anybody else?
0: Yeah, there were certainly some conversations, and more than anything, it was a decision that we wanted to be patient on with my wife and I. When we found out that Ed was going back to Edmonton, we just kind of looked at each other and decided that, yeah, we wanted to slow play it a little bit and make sure that if there's any way that we could keep our kids near family and in the same school, same church, same sports teams, then that would, if it's the right fit, then we'd like to return for sure. There's no draining these veins of green and gold. It's just a matter of suppressing it for those times away. Yeah, no, it wasn't the only conversation by any means, but it was the right decision to make when it came down to it, and it's just a matter of doing the right thing for the family, and made it a lot easier to not have to suppress that love.
1: It's the classic example of the best fit, right?
0: Yeah, yeah. Totally.
1: We had Coulter Woodmansey on a couple of weeks ago, earlier in the season, and he talked about the drive when he helped you drive back here.
0: That's right.
1: That off season. What do you remember about that?
0: Yeah, it's so funny looking back at that too, because at the time I'm under contract with Hamilton, he's under contract with Hamilton, and I'm just, and
1: so this, you're driving back before free agency. It's like at the end of the season.
0: Yeah, this is okay. The end of the season, so yeah, like, contract is up, but I'm just needing a buddy to help me. We just had our fourth kid, Michael. He's turning two in October here, but we just had him, and I was not going to ask my wife to drive back, drive the vehicles back, and so I'd kind of put the pokers out there and said, hey, anybody like Coulter, would you be interested in helping drive back? And as that kind of idea evolved, we kind of made it into a better idea in terms of, like, hey, come out to the farm, come stay, visit, go check out the mountains. Anyway, so we drove back, truck, trailer, and van, and just kind of moseyed along, made our way through, and back to Edmonton. It was a really cool drive, first drive for Coulter. I really enjoyed the drive, and made it back and saw a bunch of cool stuff, and and finally got to Alberta, and Coulter and his wife Shelby were able to check out Alberta, and we sent them off on a road trip to the mountains, and they did a lap of the mountains and for a few days.
1: He said it wasn't a recruiting trip, but
0: it was definitely not.
1: It kind of turned into one when he thought back about it later.
0: I hadn't even decided to come back to Edmonton, right? And so it's just a matter of like, hey, come check out Alberta for fun. Like, it's a great place. We love it. It's very different than Toronto. So come check it out. And it was just a matter of like, hey, a couple families who appreciate each other's company, like, come check it out. And sure shooting, here we are.
1: Yeah. His situation is a shame. I mean, coming out and getting hurt in week one. I played so well in that game, too. And then ends up, being out long term. It's a tough break, but that's football, right?
0: Yeah, it is. Yeah. He's a phenomenal player. Great guy. Great man. Loves his family, loves his wife, loves his kids. And it is too bad, and we are very much looking forward to when he comes back. And that's zero slight to the guys who are in filling for him right now.
1: Absolutely.
0: It's just a matter of like, Coulter's awesome.
1: Yeah.
0: And we can't wait to
1: So Coulter, Jordan Murray, Brendan Bordner, Taylor Powell, Brendan O'Leary Orange.
0: Yeah.
1: Get them all. Malik Carney.
0: Yeah, that's right.
1: You kind of started a trend, guys from Hamilton signing with Edmonton in free agency. Did you talk to a lot of these guys before they made their decision?
0: No, not
1: a whole. Recruiting at all?
0: Not a whole lot. As soon as, like, there'd been, I think I read it in the media or something like that, is that we got closer, Coulter was kind of considering, like, different teams eventually. And I remember thinking, like, oh, like, I should give Coulter a call and, like, see if he'd be interested in coming. I tried to, like, feed him, like, yeah, like, this is the spot, man. You remember what it's like when you made the trip out? Like, this is a great spot, and we're building something awesome here, so come on. And that was mainly the conversation.
1: You talked about building something awesome here. You've seen it kind of from the new age peak back in 2015, 16, 17 when the teams were really good, and to the decline over the years. COVID also took a real big chunk out of things here, and you're around for probably the lowest point too a little bit. What do you feel about the franchise now and what's going on? And, you know, it took a while for it to break down, and it's going to take a while for it to build it back again, right?
0: Yeah. I mean, it's a cliche saying, but Rome wasn't built in a day. And you sense the optimism around here. There's... and I don't want to put this lightly, but there's this cautious optimism because we came in last year and we had so many great pieces last year, and the belief was there. And then we get out to this choked start where we're like, what is going on? Like, we're doing all the right things. But that's the name of building a franchise that's going to win and has good people in it, is it takes time. And I think that this year we're very appreciative of having some wins early and want to keep doing it. But it's one of those things where we had some great people in the building last year. We added some extra pieces this year. We got to know each other better in terms of staff, players, management, ownership, all the rest of it, right? And we're just that much further along in terms of developing the entire group. And that goes from top to the bottom. So.
1: And then getting paid off early is contagious, right? It just changes, you know. You've been around for the oh and whatever starts, right? So have I. And it's like just night and day, the attitude, and just talking to guys after practice, whatever the case may be. It's so different when you get rewarded for the work you're putting in, right?
0: Totally, yeah. Your chin maybe sits a little higher, and you're less concerned about... the results. You maybe feel like you can play a little bit more free. And I can think back to those times, even last year's start or previous years being here when things were not going well. It's like you just try and tunnel vision in, you cut the noise out, and so that your circle gets smaller and smaller and smaller, and you're just trying to focus on your job, trying to focus on doing the right thing and trying to accomplish the goals that you kind of set out. And so, the interactions change in terms of maybe not quite as... Well, I guess the way I'll put it is that you're just so focused when things are going tough that maybe you feel a little more free to play well, be unafraid to make a mistake when things are going well, you know what I mean? And it just allows you to play with a little extra freedom. So,
1: you said Rome wasn't built in a day, but I don't think Rome ever started 3-0.
0: Well, that is also true. Yeah, no, I'm sure there's enough blemishes in that.
1: All right. Have you always been a David? Were you ever a Dave?
0: I think I kind of am both. Like, it kind of depends on, yeah. I think people who don't know me as well would say David, and then maybe the people who are a little tighter to the circle, more Dave, yeah. But yeah. Yeah. Beardo, Dave, David.
1: What's your wife call you? What's your mom call you?
0: Dave. Yeah. Wife calls me Dave, and mom calls me Davey.
1: Yeah, yeah. Okay.
0: Yeah.
1: So neither of them call you David.
0: No, nope.
1: That's just us, I guess, right?
0: Yeah.
1: All right. We're going to the red zone with Davey Beard. final three topics, three questions. We'll see where they take us. What's on your pizza?
0: Oh, I am part of the Hawaiian fan family, so I do love Hawaiian.
1: That's a tough crowd.
0: I know.
1: You got to fight for that a lot of times.
0: I know. Some of those crazy people don't like pineapple on pizza. What? Deluxe, love that. Barbecue chicken, all good ones. Yeah. Love that. So,
1: classic. You're not pepperoni. Fussy. You're probably not fussy.
0: There's no such thing
1: as bad pizza, is
0: no,
1: there?
0: I mean, the only one that's disappointing is cheese. Like, cheese is great, but like, don't you want to throw something else on there?
1: Yeah.
0: So, yeah, can't say no to toppings.
1: Yeah. All right, game day superstitions. Do you have any?
0: None. Nope. No game day superstitions. I guess the only thing that maybe has become more of a routine, I would say, is I often get Subway before the game. So I usually get Subway 4 hours before
1: Not the tuna, I hope.
0: No, don't do the tuna. No. I've done the meatball, done the Italian BMT.
1: No.
0: That's kind of the one, the go-tos. But.
1: Home and road, or?
0: Home. Mostly yeah, home. Mostly. Yeah, on the road, yeah, it's kind of different beast. You're not
1: driving. Whatever's close.
0: Yeah,
1: whatever's
0: exactly. Close. Yeah, or okay. The team meal.
1: Do you have any autographs?
0: Do I have?
1: Have you collected any?
0: I have, you know what, honestly, the thing that I've actually passed on to my kids is some of the player cards that guys have received over the years. Yeah. I'll usually ask some of those guys, hey, can you sign a card? And my kids have got a bit of a collection going, so we've got teammates from all the past years who've signed cards, and we've got them in a little binder of a bunch of former teammates.
1: Yeah, so the kids are going to cash in on them later.
0: Yeah, totally. No, it's fun.
1: All right, David, appreciate your time, man. Great to get to know you again. You've been around for such a long time. Thanks for being here. Appreciate it.
0: Thanks, Bobby.
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32: Do people care enough to go out and vote? Because the question, like I say, if it was a binding referendum, you know, people would go out and vote. You take a look at the voter turnout for the Quebec referendum, it was through the roof because it was a binding referendum. This one's kind of, you know, should we have a referendum to have another referendum? And some people might just say, oh, whatever. Tell me when you get to something that, you know, is going to be binding. In the meantime, you dig into the numbers. And here's an interesting bit of polling, and CBC was reporting this. Janet Brown, you know Janet, we've had her on the air many times, has been polling around this for a number of years, actually. This isn't new, but the numbers that go back just a couple of months, so it is fairly recent since the announcement, since we were on this track. And they really broke it down because there's, like I say, 25-30% support. They broke this down to white/European Albertans and non-white Albertans, breaking it right down that way. Where does the support lie in that demographic of Albertans? And you know what? It's pretty similar, but picks up a little tiny bit among non-white Albertans. A tiny bit. If you take a look at white European Albertans, it's about 29%, 23% for non-white Albertans that would vote for separation. How many would vote against? 67 versus 69. So it very, very closely mirrors what we see in other polling and where we think we stand on this particular situation. However, there is some room to move there, possibly because of the way politics work. It's a really interesting bit of polling. And I like it. You sort of break it apart and get away from the headline numbers. So this morning I had a chance to speak with John Santos, who is a data scientist with Janet Brown Opinion Research. Really dug into these numbers and tells us what they might mean.
33: This isn't actually anything new. This is just sort of more stuff that's come out of the poll that we did back in April. So I should clarify that.
32: You can hear me okay? Okay?
33: Yeah.
32: Sorry, this actually builds on... I guess we can start there, John, right? This sort of builds on years and years of polling. You've been doing polling around this specific topic actually long before the referendum question, so we're looking at sort of trend lines here, right?
33: Yeah, definitely. I mean, the specific questions about separation, I mean, that's only from like the past couple of years. But in terms of asking, like, you know, do you think Alberta would be better off if it separated? Yeah, that goes back to 2018, 2019, something like that.
32: So some of the recent reporting, I think it was in CBC, that was breaking out one particular demographic. And they were pretty blunt in how this breaks down, and the polling's pretty blunt, too. It's white or European versus non-white, right? I mean, that's basically what we're talking about here if we break it down to two demos.
33: Exactly, yes.
32: And what does that show us? I mean, it's kind of interesting in some ways. What's your takeaway? Like, break down the numbers for us.
33: Yeah, so what we did, because there isn't, you know, that many in terms of the raw number of visible minorities and people who identify as not white in the sample, we combined the 2025 and 2026 data. And I mean, they're virtually the same. Like, so the proportion of non-white, non-European folks who say they would vote for separation in 2026, it's 23%. In 2025, it's 24%. Now, amongst those of white or European descent, 28% say they would vote for separation. That's the 2026 number. And then in 2025, it was 29%. So the numbers sort of virtually unchanged over the past year. And what we see is that, you know, visible minority folks are slightly less likely to vote in favor of separation than, you know, folks who identify as white or who are of European descent. But it's important to note that it's a, you know, the difference is marginal, right? And
32: yeah,
33: so there's a lot of diversity of opinion.
32: Because like you say, it almost mirrors very, very closely. Like you say, there's a slight discrepancy, but it's very similar to the general polling that we see in terms of how it breaks down. The numbers are almost the same.
33: Yeah. And it shows that, you know, we can't like stereotype anybody really. Right. And that there's a diversity of opinion. And so, you know, there's been a lot of, you know, coverage, of and commentary, like let's say on the pictures that you see, of like separatist events, right. That it's a bunch of old white people. And yeah, there's definitely a lot of old white people who support separation, but you know, there's young people in the mix there, and there's visible minority folks as well who share some of those you know, economic grievances and see that separation is appealing to them.
32: Well, and I think that's the takeaway here is you can take a look at, you know, you can characterize a demo one way or another, but maybe that demographic isn't the defining feature. It's the overlap. Like if you take a look at some of the people in the non-white group, you can base it on education, on where they live, right? They're largely urban, and then that would be parallel with what you see with other educated urban Albertans.
33: Exactly. And what you've described there, like that's, you know, in social research, we'll call that like it's a composition effect, right?
32: So
33: part of the, you know, why visible minority folks are slightly less likely to support separation is because many of them sort of overlap with those other demographic characteristics, those other demographic categories that are also less likely to support separation. And chief amongst those is they live in cities, and folks in the cities are less likely to support separation than folks who live in more rural areas or small towns. But even then, right, like there are still city folks who are separatists, and there are, you know, farmers and small town folks who oppose separation. So these are differences of degree.
32: And like you say, the overlap goes the other way too, because financial pressure and financial strain and an inability to sort of make ends meet applies to all demographics. And that is a large driver among people who think Alberta would be better off outside of Canada.
33: Exactly. And that really gets to like the uniqueness of the Alberta separation movement versus, let's say, the Quebec, you know, sovereigntist movement, right? Is that this is really marked by economic grievance. And, you know, I'll leave it to the economic commentators to say whether or not, you know, the financial claims of the separatists would be realized or how likely they are to be realized. But it, you know, it's predominantly an economic economic argument. And yeah, a lot of these folks from visible minority communities are feeling financial strain. Like if you look at some of the characteristics of them, they're more likely to live in like a multi-generational or multi-family home setting where there might be more people under the same roof to support. And so, you know, the financial strain that they would be facing is magnified or could be magnified versus what like a traditional nuclear family would be facing, which is a bit more of a common occurrence amongst those of white or European descent.
32: Yeah, for sure. And you touch on another really interesting point here. You know, when we take a look at this polling and the way that most Albertans feel about this issue, I think most people have their minds made up. There's some undecided, but I think a lot of people have made their mind up perhaps quite some time ago. Not a lot of room for persuasion there. But in this particular demographic, there might be, because politics work in different ways, right? And in these communities, persuasion is possible.
33: Yeah, exactly. And it's you know, because the ground level community ties for political organizing, the dynamics are different in visible minority communities than they are amongst white communities in North America. And so those community ties, the community leaders, you know, have a bit more leverage to execute, right? And so you know, political organizers will talk about like a block of voters moving with a particular community leader, right? So they'll set up, you know, meetings with that person in an effort to get to bring them on their side for their campaign so that they can move their block of voters, right? Like it's no different than bringing up a block of like, you know, professionals, right, or union members. It's just this is a social cleavage that sort of cuts against, you know, some of the more like class-based cleavages that politics has traditionally operated under. And so it gives an opportunity to maybe see a bit more persuasion. You know, it's sort of easier to persuade one person who can then, you know, use their community influence to bring members of their group or their bloc alongside them, rather than sort of doing a mass air war style campaign and trying to persuade a lot of people at once. So that's why I think like this could be a community, a group of voters to watch, because those community ties matter a little bit more and in a bit of a different way than how we see politics usually happen.
32: Can that, you know, ability to be persuaded or you know, a movement that can take hold, can that lead to turnout? Because a lot of people say that's what, you know, will sort of tell the tale on October the 19th is, you know, who actually goes out and takes the time to cast a vote. That will be the determining issue here. Can we generalize and say that this demographic would be more or less motivated, or could be more or less motivated to go out and actually cast a vote?
33: That's an excellent question, and I think that is one of the ways where that this is important, because we know visible minorities tend to vote less than folks who are of European heritage, right? And so even if the increased engagement is just in terms of like participation and showing up, that could be sort of the way that those community ties and community leadership works amongst this group. And so yeah, that this could be a conduit to get these people out to vote one way or another, right? So yeah, it's not just persuasion, it's just even, you know, base level participation, actually showing up and casting a ballot.
32: It's going to be so interesting, and there's so many ways to break it down. John, thanks so much for your time today. I appreciate the chat.
33: Always happy to talk to you, Shane.
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32: I'm getting old. I've come to realize that. I've been at this for, many years. I've been in the information gathering and dissemination business, predating the internet, as a matter of fact. That's how old I am. And as somebody who's lived in the information ecosystem for many, many years, it's been really disheartening, kind of depressing, really, to see what's happened with the way information is disseminated, processed, misinformation, all of it. We've moved into a pretty scary place. So it was... I loved it. I loved the piece by our next guest, but it was even more troubling. Vass Bednar is a guest we've had on many times. Vass is the managing director of the Canadian Shield Institute, co-author of The Big Fix, How Canadian Companies Capture Markets and Harm Canadians. But she also does a lot of freelance writing, and she recently published a piece at thewalrus.ca that says, Google search is dying and what comes next is worse, which she's right, but it's kind of scary for a guy like me. Vass, thanks for joining us. Always appreciate a chat.
8: Thanks for having me back.
32: Like I say, I've sort of watched the way we've gone from the nightly news and your morning newspaper to the internet age, and things have sort of fallen apart and deteriorated, but we've come to sort of accept that, and I think we've learned some of the perils, some of us have anyway, but we got to a point where the internet really did become the official record. Like, how do you characterize it? But it's become sort of, that's where information lives, right? We've adjusted to that.
8: I think that even as we start to like resist AI or express resentment towards data centers, the Google search bar is still a feature for most of us, right? It is the dominant search mechanism that people and businesses are using to access information and access the world, as I sort of say, the world at our fingertips, and that bargain is really changing.
32: It is, and it's because of the AI that you were talking about here. Like, just this morning, if you do a Google search right now, you don't. In the old days, it used to just say, "Well, here's a bunch of people who have written about this," or "Here's a bunch of websites with content on whatever you're looking." Now it sort of filters it, and it spits back a synopsis for you. Even that has changed how Google operates, right?
8: Yeah, I mean, the incentives changed and the bargain changed. So, Google started to really shift when they layered in advertising, and suddenly firms could bid, and pay money to be elevated in search, because that elevated their credibility and the likelihood that we clicked. And now, there's that challenge of when you do search something, there's just so much clutter and so much noise. It's very difficult to find kind of what you want. But the point I wanted to write about is that still, that kind of approach still presumes that the information we want or theorize is somewhere, is just waiting for us to find it. And two things are happening. One, that's increasingly not the case, right?
32: Yes.
8: Nothing on the internet is forever. And two, you know, just like people, you know, again, firms spending advertising dollars to be privileged in search, or kind of seem maybe more credible than they otherwise are, people are now gaming the AI that's, you know, scrapes the systems that scrape the internet for that information, because search is mostly an AI summary. So people are putting at times like, right, fake information, mis- and disinformation, inflated information on places like Reddit, because Reddit gets scraped for an AI summary. And now the result we get on search is an AI summary that doesn't even make sense. And, you know, I don't know if you know what time the sun sets today, but that's what kicked it all off for me, just seeing people across social media complain that, you know, Google could no longer accurately predict the sunset for them. And I love that. It is something that is like very predictable.
32: Yes.
8: And like kind of good to know. Yeah.
32: There's no interpretation. There's no context. This is the time. But as you say, we can't even do that anymore because it's been corrupt. Now, a couple of things you touched on. I was surprised because we always hear the internet is forever. You know, once it's mm-hmm. on there, you're not getting it down. That's not true, right? And some of the things that we sort of, you know, if you want to view it as the infrastructure of the information internet and where we've always gone and what we've always sought out, that's falling apart. That's literally crumbling before our eyes, right?
8: It is. It's getting worse and worse, and it's partially getting worse because we've been so, you know, happy to allow private firms, right, to make
32: yes.
8: the upfront
32: yeah.
8: capital investments in this infrastructure and then provide it to us sort of, you know, quote unquote, for free. When, by the way, you know, anything, as we know, but anything for free, you know, it's so intimate what you share with a search bar. Like, I don't know. I think a lot of people would rather be like viewed naked by a stranger than have than reveal their
32: oh boy, yeah.
8: search history. Like, what is more private? It's interesting to think. Not anyway.
32: Sort
8: of
32: right.
8: both nakedness, but like it's. I'd be very guarded about it. Yeah.
32: It's a good point, yeah, and we don't hesitate for a second about going on there and doing it. So, I mean, you take a look at that, and that is sort of, as you say, we didn't even outsource that. We just sort of sat back and let places like Wikipedia step in and fill the gap, which is just crowdsourcing, and we know that it comes with, you know, certain risks and stuff, but that we sort of accepted it, and that's where we get mm-hmm. our information. Are there countries, and in fact, I know there are, that are looking at it saying, hey, maybe that wasn't a good idea. Maybe there should be some sort of official record that has some sort of, I don't know, governance around it. France is looking at that for one, right?
8: Yeah, I mean, in a prescient move, France built a French search engine that has kind of all the values you'd almost now expect, right, of a truly sovereign system. It doesn't surveil you. It doesn't save your search history. And the data is localized. It stays in France. It recently merged with a German search tool company, but again, it's being adopted over in the EU, and there's this, I guess, more... There's a better alternative, and alternatives are very important. This isn't a state-led solution. It's not the government building search, but it's a value-based search element that I think is really important.
32: Is Canada looking at that? Is that something you think we should do? I mean, it makes sense in a lot of ways. I don't know how it would work, but is Canada even talking about this?
8: No, we're not.
32: Yeah, not surprising,
8: we're not.
32: Right?
8: We're not yet, but we could be, right? I think we're close. It's what I want us to be thinking about.
32: Yeah.
8: You know, the technology, the thinking that underlies search was developed at McGill. 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So, you know, what else do we need? You know, is it smart to be designing public policy and using Google search and foreign-owned LLMs and asking questions and writing memos? 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
18: From the National Newsroom of the Canadian Press, I'm David Augustine. Canada U.S. Trade Minister Dominic LeBlanc and U.S. Trade Representative Jamieson Greer are set to meet virtually today as a new round of U.S. tariffs loom. At a press conference in Vancouver, Conservative leader Pierre Poilievre says Conservatives will support the Prime Minister if he can get a good deal for Canada.
19: There's no reason why the Prime Minister can't get a great deal on Wednesday. That's what he promised in the election. He said he'd negotiate a win, and we're cheering him on, because we as Conservatives will always put Canada first.
18: Poilievre calls U.S. tariffs on Canadian lumber unacceptable, saying Prime Minister Carney has made concessions without getting anything in return. Ontario and Ottawa are committing up to $1 billion to help municipalities build infrastructure needed to support new housing. The provincial and federal governments will each contribute $500 million to communities that do not collect development charges for projects such as roads, bridges, and water systems. Officials say the funding is meant to lower upfront costs, address infrastructure backlogs, and help boost housing construction. Applications will open October 29th, with successful projects expected to be selected in the spring. About 130 wildfires are blazing in British Columbia as wildfire smoke persists across the interior part of the province.
20: The BC Wildfire Service says temperatures are expected to slightly rise across central and southern regions, while northwest areas will see a slight dip in temperatures. Around 50 wildfires are burning out of control in the province. The BC Wildfire Service says that wildfire smoke is expected to gradually move back into central areas of the province this weekend, noting it could help moderate fire behavior by reducing the amount of radiant heat reaching the landscape. The province says N95 masks are now available for free in communities in the BC interior to protect people from the impacts of wildfire smoke. Naira Ahmed, The Canadian Press.
18: Crews are planting thousands of trees in vast national parks in western Newfoundland to help its forests recover from a moose population that was once among the most abundant on Earth. Parks Canada ecosystem scientist in Gros Morne National Park, Derek Whitaker, says teams have planted about 730,000 trees since 2023 in once forested areas that were chewed into grasslands by hungry hordes of moose.
21: Moose eat trees and shrubs and things like that, and so they were doing a lot of damage. At a certain level, you know, they can become part of the environment and fairly benign, but when their numbers exceed the capacity of the environment, they can do a lot of damage to forests.
18: Whitaker says they'll keep at it for another 3 years, by which time they'll have planted 1.25 million trees. And in entertainment, Marvel unveiled new footage from Avengers Doomsday, showing Robert Downey Jr. as Dr. Doom, battling Thor, and Chris Evans returning as Steve Rogers. The film is out on December 18th. This is the Canadian Press. In sports, Ben Rice slammed a monster 438-foot two-run homer to the right center field in the 10th inning to salvage a 4-3 win for the New York Yankees in the three-game series finale against the Toronto Blue Jays on Sunday. Matt Olson hit a three-run homer to back six strong innings from Bryce Elder, leading the Atlanta Braves past the Arizona Diamondbacks 5-3 to avoid a three-game sweep. San Diego remains the lone team to sweep a three-game set from Atlanta this season. Arizona came into the game in a three-way tie with San Diego and Philadelphia for the National League's final two wildcard slots. And manager Enzo Maresca endured a nightmarish first competitive match in charge of Manchester City as Arsenal powered to a 3-0 victory in the Community Shield. Arsenal's Ricardo Calafiori scored 23 seconds into the match, which the defending Premier League champions then dominated. English soccer's annual season curtain raiser pits last season's Premier League titleist against the FA Cup winner. From the Canadian Press, I'm David Augustine.
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0: Welcome to Life Shouldn't Hurt. I'm Grant Fedorik, your host, and I'm, of course, joined by Anita Cassidy, who, I don't know, are you a co-host, I guess?
1: I don't know if I've earned that title yet.
0: Okay, well, listen, here's the more important question, Anita. If you were in a documentary, or no, let's not even talk documentary. If you're in a movie, and somebody did a movie about your life, like, who would play you?
1: Well, you know, I don't know any actresses' names.
0: Right.
1: So this is probably more for you.
0: Okay, well, use their character from a movie. Like, who would they be in the movie? Maybe I can come up with the actress's name.
1: I don't know. I don't watch enough movies. You'd probably be able to answer this.
0: Okay, but you must know famous people. Like, who do you wish would play you?
1: Somebody super good looking. No.
0: No. I mean, you got to find somebody who can duplicate that laugh.
1: Yeah, that's true. I think that's probably impossible. Yeah.
0: Yeah. I mean, there's probably a bunch of people out there. They hear us on the radio. So they're sitting there going, yeah, like who? Like, I want to know what this person looks like. So, I mean, you've got an opportunity to, you know,
1: paint a picture for people.
0: So
1: unfortunately, I am the worst at this game.
0: Right.
1: Who's yours?
0: I don't know. I'd like to believe certain things, but it would come across as probably arrogant and egotistical.
1: You want to be Tom Cruise?
0: Yeah, I do.
1: Yeah.
0: I'd love people to say I would love Tom Cruise to play me. It doesn't mean that I think he looks like me. I just think that'd be super awesome.
1: And you have similarities.
0: A little part of me that thinks he looks like me.
1: Mostly. Yeah.
0: No, I don't know. Maybe Ben Stiller. Probably more like it.
1: That's not bad.
0: I have no idea. I've had nobody's going to think. Although, okay, I was at an event once where I went out, everything was lining up and I started to, you know, sign autographs. And then the crowd kind of came around because I think they mistaked me for who knows who.
1: Okay.
0: I don't know who they thought I was.
1: Yeah.
0: And
1: but
0: I don't
1: you
0: have
1: just
0: time
1: started
0: to get
1: signing
0: into the whole story. And
1: okay.
0: I thought it was funny. So I, you know, they handed me something and I just started signing and I started to sign like Tom.
1: You are hilarious.
0: And TC and from Tom to you and things like that. And then my friends saw this crowd gathering around me. So they pulled me out.
1: They're like, oh, it's like, got to be someone important.
0: Doing? Yeah.
1: Yeah.
0: And it was so funny because, of course, later on that night when Heidi asked me, you know, who she thought or who I thought everybody thought I was, I was like, well, you know, of course, Tom Cruise, of course.
1: Yeah.
0: And she's like, hey, take out the garbage, Tom. She was having none of it.
1: Yeah. No, not happening. It's honestly something I haven't thought of in my entire life until
0: really?
1: This moment. Yeah. So now I'm going to start Googling people.
0: I mean, we're going to be talking to three amazing people. Somebody who put on a good friend of yours, Jenna Bailey. Tell us about Jenna. Like, you've known her for a long time.
1: She is my childhood best friend, and she is an amazing person, for one, but also has gone on to do a PhD in oral history. She's written a few books. She's done a few documentaries. She is a very brilliant person.
0: And if you were to be in a documentary, what would it be about? I'm wondering, because I have no idea what it'd be about in your life.
1: I confused. I thought you were going to say your life.
0: No, mine, man, if it was about my life, it could go in 100 different directions. I have no idea which direction they would go. It might be about our, like, the things we've done in business. It might be the, you know, the day-to-day life of a physiotherapist. Maybe. I have no idea.
1: Yeah. And maybe where your life, like we were talking about today, where your life forks in the road and you make decisions and that takes you down a path. And here we are, you know, building businesses and meeting great people. And I feel like it would be more work focused for me.
0: I think it's a really cool thing that there are these people that you can hire out there to do kind of life stories about people, like, and it can be your loved ones, like your mom or your dad or your mom and dad, where they get together and they interview a bunch of people and they put together this life story about somebody. And you think, like, well, what story do I have to tell?
1: Absolutely.
0: And then you picture somebody like my grandma, my beautiful grandma, who passed away at like 96 years old, and she lived through the war, and she had two husbands and then a boyfriend who she spoke of so lovely. Now, all of them, when she speaks of them, says, you know, they all passed away of natural causes.
1: Right.
0: Like, people might think that they died because she killed them or something. I have no idea. but her story, when we were at her funeral, and it was one of those funerals that's a beautiful funeral because you're celebrating.
1: Yeah.
0: But then you start to see the videos of, or the pictures going back in time, and you think, oh my God, the life that you've lived over she saw 96 years ago.
1: And to be able to tell that story and interview people. And it's funny that you bring this up, Grant, because this is also something that Jenna does on the side, is captures people's lives. So for big anniversaries or big birthday parties, that she interviews people in your life and puts your life together in a story.
0: Yeah.
1: And it is one of the most beautiful things I've ever seen.
0: I think it's super cool. And I think it's a way to, Nicole Barrett is another person that I know does it. She did has a business called A Memory Catcher, I think is the name, and same idea. And I remember when, you know, hearing this story going, oh my God, how cool would that be? But also, why wait?
1: I'm
0: turning 50 this year.
1: Right.
0: There's like a solid 40, well, I would say at least 35 interesting years in there.
1: There's probably a few we shouldn't document or interview people
0: years
1: from.
0: That would, people would just bore them to death because I sat in school for a good chunk of it. But still, like, there's a lot of story out there. And it's solid 40, well, I would say at least 35 interesting years in there.
1: There's probably a few we shouldn't document or interview people
0: years
1: from.
0: That would, people would just bore them to death because I sat in school for a good chunk of it. But still, like, there's a lot of story out there. And it's really the reason I wanted to go down this angle.

0: you study history or you study psychology is a good example, and you study personality theory, what the coolest part of that was studying about the people who came up with the theories.
1: Right.
0: What went into it? What made their brain think a certain way that they came up with these ideas? To me, that was the fascinating part. It got me right into it.
1: Yeah.
0: So when you hear about a scientist like Albert Bandura, people will be like, who? Right? He's an Albertan. This is a guy who grew up like in Alberta, came up with a science experiment called the Bobo Doll Experiment. And he talked about how kids will model what they see. So he had a room, children were watching other children in a room play with a Bobo doll. And either they were playing with them like kindly, and the other kids would watch, and then they would let them go in, and guess what the kids did?
1: Played with them kindly.
0: Right.
1: Yeah.
0: Then they told the other kids and demonstrated like bashing the Bobo doll.
1: Right.
0: And the kids on the other side of the two-way mirror were introduced to the Bobo doll, not told to do anything. Guess what they did?
1: Yep.
0: Groundbreaking. Now you start to learn about the guy, the person behind
1: what brought
0: theories.
1: Him there.
0: What made him think to do that experiment?
1: What's his history? Yes.
0: So Jenny's not only is she on to something, it's something that for me is very touching to see the story behind, and then the interview we get to do with these two experts is just amazing to me.
1: It's exciting stuff. And honestly, to watch the film, I had goosebumps the whole time because there's that human element. There's this groundbreaking research, where people come from, where they head, how it makes a difference in our society. It's so impactful.
0: When can people, I think it's been played. You got to see it, but there's another opportunity for people to see it as well.
1: There is another screening in Lethbridge on February 13th of 2025.
0: Right. And I'm going to obviously ask Jenna about other opportunities for people to see this, because I do think that obviously the brain, there's so much of the brain we don't understand. And these two individuals were literally pioneers in the work that they're doing to understand. These guys wrote a textbook and that is still in its fifth edition.
1: Absolutely.
0: And it was the first one on the brain.
1: And to think about even to bring it back to just Alberta history. People don't know this stuff. I didn't know this stuff.
0: Canadian history, though.
1: Canadian
0: impact on science.
1: Yeah.
0: We're talking about Nobel Prizes in AI, and these guys have an understanding of AI's impact on brains, not on brains, but what the brain will be able to do integrating AI. You put three Canadian amazing scientists together in a room together, and I tell you, we're very fortunate to live in this country.
1: Absolutely.
0: Well, stay tuned, everybody. After the break, that's who we're talking to. We get to talk to Jenna Bailey, and we're going to talk to Dr. Brian Kolb and Dr. Ian Wishaw. I'll tell you, if ever you get a chance to talk to people with this amount of brain power, let me tell you, it's going to create a brainstorm. Life Shouldn't Hurt. I'm Grant Fedoruk. This is Life Shouldn't Hurt on the Chorus Radio Network.
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10: Today we have a fascinating discussion lined up, diving into the complexities and wonders of the human brain, as depicted in the film Brainstorm. Unraveling the mysteries of the brain. We're honored to be joined by three distinguished guests whose contributions to the field of neuroscience and neuropsychology have greatly advanced our understanding of the brain. Jenna Bailey. Now, Jenna is well known to me. She's a good friend of Anita Cassidy, as you know from the show. She's a renowned author and historian whose keen interest in neuroscience has led her to explore and articulate the intricate connections between our brain's function and our everyday lives. This work bridges the gap between the academic research and public knowledge, making complex scientific concepts accessible to all. Brian Kolb, Dr. Brian Kolb, is a pioneering neuroscientist whose research has significantly shaped our understanding of brain plasticity. As a professor and author, his groundbreaking studies on how experiences in the environment influence brain development and recovery have opened new avenues in neurorehabilitation and education. And of course, Dr. Ian Wishlaw. He's a prominent neuropsychologist whose expertise lies in the realms of behavior neuroscience. His extensive research on brain behavior relationships has provided profound insights into how our cognitive processes and motor functions are interconnected. As an author and educator, he's contributed vastly to the field's literature and to the training of future neuroscientists. Together, we get to explore these themes, the scientists, and the insights behind Brainstorm. Thank you all for joining me today.
11: Thank you.
10: Okay, I think I did a good job, Jenna. I know you a little bit better, but I want to start with you, Jenna. What made you want to make this film?
11: Thanks for the question, Grant, and thanks for having us here. I've heard lots about the show, so I'm excited to actually be on it. So this film came about 3 years ago because my husband, Edgar, was also a researcher at the Canadian Center for Behavioral Neuroscience, the center which Drs. Kolb and Wishaw actually started. And so he worked there for about a decade. And over the years, we heard so many stories about Dr. Kolb and Dr. Wishaw and just really how extensive their impact has been on neuroscience worldwide. And I make documentary films about Alberta history. And he said, you need to make a film about Ian and Brian. So I approached Ian and Brian about 3 years ago and asked them what they thought. And they said I could give it a go if I wanted to. And so Edgar and I started this project together. And we were very lucky to get funding from multiple sources, including TELUS Story Hive, who will be broadcasting the film.
10: That's amazing, Jenna. Now, Brainstorm is the title. Who came up with the name?
11: Well, truth be told, it was my mom. I have quite a creative team in my family, and we all talked about different ideas. And Brainstorm, for us, really significant. There was many different meanings behind it, really. You know, I mean, once you get a chance to see the film, you'll see that it's really a story of collaboration between Brian and Ian, and they've had a lifelong partnership and working relationship, which is quite admirable and fascinating. And so I like this idea because the film is about, like you said in the introduction, it is about brain research and trying to sort of, you know, translate some of their really high-level stuff to the general public, that what we can learn about the brain from them. And also, it was sort of a play on what, you know, years and years, because they were together for so many years brainstorming, and that's how, you know, they came up with, they've achieved everything they've achieved. So
10: that's amazing. How long did the film take to make?
11: It was in progress for about 2.5 years, but that's because with most community history projects, it's hard work to find funding. And so we had to approach multiple different funding sources. And so we kind of chipped away at it. We were lucky to get Alberta Heritage funding and Alberta Medical Association funding. And the Historical Society of Alberta funded it, and we had private funders. So, you know, it was mainly that process of taking time to find funding. And then we were doing interviews with Dr. Kolb and Dr. Wishaw. We also did interviews with other neuroscientists, including Dr. Robert Sutherland, Dr. Robin Gibb. And the film features different community programs that have been set up based on the research that has come out of the Canadian Centre for Behavioral Neuroscience to help improve brain development in children. And so we also went and filmed different programs. And so those things take time to set up and establish.
10: You're hearing from Jenna Bailey, the brain trust behind the idea, anyways, for Brainstorm, a film. She's an author, historian, and filmmaker. Dr. Kolb, take us behind the scenes a little bit. What was it like to be part of this film? Like, from an actual, you know, are you now a movie star?
12: Absolutely. Well, I was a bit skeptical of the whole thing, I have to say. I thought, who in the world would care about us? And Jenna just kept at it, and she kept filming us again and again and again with more things. And after a while, I thought, this might actually happen. And sure enough, it did. And when they had the showing in Lethbridge before Christmas, there were, I think, and Jenna can correct me, but between two theaters at once, about 700 people.
10: Wow.
12: And that just blew me away. So my hat's off to her for having managed to do that.
10: Well, it's a captivating topic because the brain is, I'm going to keep throwing puns at you guys, top of mind for so many people, because so many things can happen and there's so much we don't understand. And I'm going to keep this question going for you, Dr. Kolb. How well do you think that the film Brainstorm captures the concept? Now, let's talk a little bit. We'll get into some of the science, but specifically, I'm curious how well you think it captured the concept of brain plasticity and its implications for neuro rehab, like what the world that we're in.
12: Well, I think it does. I mean, historically, nobody believed that the brain could change after infancy, and the fact that we and many other people have been able to show that it has remarkable capacity to change. And once you know that, then what you have to do is to learn the rules. What are the rules that control this? And I think in the movie, you start to get a sense of what kinds of things are regulating this plasticity.
10: That's amazing. And Dr. Wishaw, same question for you. Behind the scenes, you know, you're on the other side of the camera. How did you feel, like Jenna, how do you feel about the process and her way of going about capturing the work that you do, as complex as it is?
13: Well, she caught the work, I think, in large part by talking to all of the people that we've worked with, she caught other things as well. She asked us to ride our horses out in the pasture, which we did, and then they flew a drone over us to take a film of it. I was very concerned about how that was going to work out. The horses, as it turned out, had seen things up flying around in the air quite a lot, and they weren't worried about it. But the noise from the drone was more, you know, that puzzled them.
10: It's got to be a lot of fun being on the other side of the camera and getting a chance to tell your story, Dr. Wishaw. You've been doing this for so long, and it's a movie that's going to, you know, obviously is only a short window to it, but I've got to believe it's able to open a lot of people's eyes to what the work that you're doing.
13: Yeah, I think the work that we do is of interest to everybody. I study hands. And once upon a time, the people thought the really unique thing about humans was they stood upright and their hands were free and they could make tools. And, you know, subsequently, we've learned that almost all animals with hands or limbs or paws use them in a very skilled fashion, much as we do. So it can be hands can be interesting to a person who's handicapped in some way, had brain injury that affects the hand, and it can be of interest to people who have pets who use their hands, of course, too.
10: I think there's going to be so many people listening to the show that's going to want to watch the show, so I want to give them as much insight to the show, to the film Brainstorm, as possible. When we come back after the break, we're joined by Jenna Bailey, author and historian and filmmaker, and of course, the topic, the brain, featuring Dr. Brian Kolb and Dr. Ian Wishaw. When we come back after the break, I want to hear from you, Jenna, about what you learned, because you were in the middle of filming everything, but boy, you got to have come out of there almost an expert in the brain. Let's hear from Jenna when we come back after the break. I'm Grant Fedoruk. Brains shouldn't hurt, neither should life. Life shouldn't hurt on the Chorus Radio Network.
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10: We're joined by Jenna Bailey, Dr. Brian Kolb, and Dr. Ian Wishaw. We're talking about the film Brainstorm. And when we left off, I was kind of suggesting that that Jenna's become an expert by doing this film. I'm curious, Jenna, how much did you learn and what blew you away? What was the thing that really stood out to you while you were making the film that said, wow?
11: Thanks for that question, but I promise you I'm the furthest thing from an expert, and I would never dare to claim that, particularly while speaking to Dr. Kolb and Dr. Wishaw. I did feel very grateful, though, that I had the opportunity to spend time with them and learn from them. I think very few people have that opportunity in life to keep, you know, asking questions from world experts on the brain, which is, you know, something of great interest to everyone. For me, a couple of things that really struck me was that I had just had young kids when we started making the film. And I learned, you know, one of the main things from Brian was this, how much impact you can make from birth to age 3, and how important that stage is in a child's life for brain development. And that the impact, you know, hopefully you talk to Brian after me and he can correct anything I'm saying that's not quite right, but the impact from those 3 years is so significant that it impacts a person for the rest of their lives. And as a mom of young kids in those moments interviewing Brian, I just thought, and I even said it to Brian that in that moment, like, everybody deserves to know about this. Like, it's not fair that I'm just sitting here and I'm learning this. Everybody needs to know these things. So that was one of the main motivations for me, was being able to share really important brain lessons for when children are in those youngest years. And another thing that I learned as well was, you know, that there's certain things you can do in the later stages of life that are going to make a big difference to your brain health. And so in the film, there's very little of it, because there's so much to learn, but the film gives you some sort of bullet points that hopefully will serve as a jumping off point for someone, that they've learned something and then they can dig deeper into it beyond that.
10: Well, this show is all about making everybody's lives, impacting people's lives and making a difference in them, letting them live the healthiest they can. But, you know, impacting children and having that opportunity for them to thrive is such a big part of that. Dr. Kolb, can you unpack that a little bit for us? That opportunity from birth to age 3, kind of where you're coming from, when what Jenna was alluding to there.
12: Sure. I mean, I think most people don't, as she mentioned, don't know this or don't even believe it. A little anecdote: we met with Paul Martin, former prime minister, who has a philanthropic organization called the Martin Family Initiative, and told him about this, and he was really skeptical. And so I gave him some stuff to read, and he contacted us later and said, I think you're right, we need to start studying this. Well, we had been studying this for a long time. And I think what's happening is when you're born, the brain is still developing, and it's developing at a very high rate. And so over the first year, you continue to make connections. You continue to, in some places, generate new brain cells. And then what you do is you start getting rid of them, because you've made too many, because the brain didn't know where it was going to be when it came out. It could have been in Africa, it could be in the North Pole. And so what you get now is this reshaping that's going on in these first, especially in these first 3 years. So the brain is really changing very quickly, and you're adapting to whatever environment you find yourself in. Now, the problem is if the environment that you find yourself in is not good, the outcome is not going to be good. And we know from our studies that you can't reverse this. There were studies done on Romanian orphans who were adopted at age two and had a terrible beginning with a caretaker to infant ratio of 1 to 25. So you can imagine looking after 25 babies at once. There's no very little interaction. And if these kids were adopted after age two, they were basically hooped. They were adopted out to various countries like Canada, and it just didn't work. So those years are unbelievably fundamental.
10: And in keeping with the thought and the concept of plasticity, for those listening, our brain is, imagine just this opportunity. Neurons are growing and they're looking for any kind of information, and the more information that they get from all different aspects. So I've got to believe that includes interaction, social interaction, but it can be music, it can be speech, it can be different languages. All of those different things are different stimulus. Am I correct on that front, Dr. Kolb?
12: You're absolutely correct. Yep.
10: And so I believe that then in that first 3 years, the concept, the takeaway here is kind of give children or give these infants as much opportunity to develop their brains in all areas as possible. So not to get into the politics of things, but even in school, as we get to school, them taking away arts or arts not being as big of a part of school as much as it used to be anyways, I think that's one of those things that is missing in the world today. So, kids drawing, coloring, all of those things play a role. Dr. Wishaw, I'm curious from your perspective, how about those brains mysteries? You know, it explores all unraveling them. From your perspectives, what do you believe are those most significant mysteries that still need to be unraveled?
13: Oh, my goodness.
10: Isn't that a good question? I know.
13: Yeah. Where would I even begin? One question is how we store memories, how we make memories. We can make them virtually instantaneously. For example, we'll all remember the conversations that we're having here today, tomorrow. Some of us will remember a little longer than that, but that's mystery. And then why do we forget? That's another mystery, because we certainly don't want to keep remembering everything we've learned. And then why do we remember some things for our whole life that shape our behavior for our whole life? And those kinds of things, just how the brain does that is, I think, a really central puzzle in understanding how the brain works.
10: As you ask those questions, or as you start talking about those mysteries, even more questions start to grow in my head. I want to go backwards a little bit with you, Dr. Wishaw. What drew you to the science or to the area of neuroscience? You know, let's go back a little bit. I believe you're probably in your 50s, somewhere in there. And but going back in time, what made you choose neuroscience? I like to get behind the person.
13: I was an English major in university.
10: Oh, wow.
13: And I had a friend taking a psychology course, and he told me that in the one course he took, the professor had a rat that he put a wire electrode, like a wire into the brain of the rat, and was giving the rat electrical stimulation, pulses of electrical current. And the rat would press a bar to get the current. And so that he, in a sense, had a way of activating the pleasure center of the brain, because the rat would just repeatedly press this bar. So, I mean, there was a fanciful story. I didn't know he was pulling my leg or what, but he arranged for me to come down with him to see this rat. And so I went down, and I just thought it was remarkable, like that an electrical current could be both pleasurable but also control behavior. And that's what made me going to start studying the brain.
10: So at the time, you were in school and you switched your degree program, is that right?
13: I was just finishing my English degree. So when I graduated, I went to the psychology department and asked them if I could be a psychology major because they studied the brain. And the professor said, well, you need to be average. And I said, yeah, I think I've got to be average. So he didn't ask me what my background was. I signed some papers and I was in psychology.
10: Oh, isn't that interesting? I want to know a little bit more about you too, Dr. Kolb, because getting to know the person and the people that are doing this work, and you two are obviously the experts in the field. And I think what you guys are doing in this province of Alberta is obviously expanding the field. So when we come back after the break, we're going to talk to Brian Kolb and learn a little bit about what got him interested in the brain and why he went in that direction. And we're going to wrap it all up with a few more questions. I got some hard ones for you guys, and I don't know if we're going to be able to get them done in 10 minutes, but we're going to do our best. Don't miss this. After the break, we'll be continuing our conversation on Brainstorm. I'm Grant Fedoruk. This is Life Shouldn't Hurt on the Chorus Radio Network.
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10: We're discussing the film Brainstorm and with the author and historian and filmmaker Jenna Bailey behind it, but the two experts who are featured, Dr. Brian Kolb and Dr. Ian Wishaw. And we were talking about who's behind these two people or what goes into it behind the scenes. And Dr. Kolb, tell us what got you interested in being, in the brain in the first place.
12: Well, when I showed up to go to the University of Alberta at Calgary a long time ago, I thought I'd take pre-law. And so I went and saw a professor in psychology who I was assigned to see. And he said, you don't want to do that. And so he gave me this list of courses. And so one of them was psychology. And like Ian, in my second year, the same professor was teaching a course on the brain, and I took it. And lo and behold, who was the TA in the course? And it was Ian. And so,
10: wow,
12: that's a long time ago. And so I just loved it. And so I started a long time ago doing brain-related research.
10: Jenna, I'm curious, where can people watch this film?
11: So the film is going to be aired on TELUS Story Hive later in the year, in the fall. We also, there's a screening on February 13th at the University of Lethbridge for anybody that's in southern Alberta. And then we'll probably have screenings around in different parts of Alberta throughout the year. So if anyone kind of wants to follow us on Instagram or send, we have a website, Bailey and Soda, and we have an email sign up there if you want to sign up. And so you can hear about when there's film screening in your area. That's probably the best way.
10: Before I get into more questions of Dr. Kolb and Dr. Wishaw, Jenna, I'm curious, what do you hope people take away from this film?
11: So I hope people take away, number one, is sort of the power of collaboration and hard work. I greatly admire Ian and Brian and what they achieved. And it's just remarkable what they achieved in southern Alberta in the years that they were doing it. And when you see the film, you'll see a lot of the obstacles that came up. They weren't really supported in many different facets of their journey. And they wrote the first textbook ever on the function of the human brain. And, you know, everybody said, this will ruin your careers, don't do it. And it's in its eighth edition. It's used worldwide. It's in multiple languages. So it's quite inspiring to know what they did and the impact that they've made on brain research and on people's personal health. I also really want people to take away the general public to realize the importance of funding research and education, because this is basic science research that has led to these tremendous findings that have helped with Parkinson's disease research, stroke research, Alzheimer's research, and brain development in young children. Finally, really from the film, I hope that people learn those sort of nuggets about brain health and use that as a jumping off point to educate themselves further on how they can help themselves and help their kids and help their elderly parents and those sorts of things.
10: Dr. Kolb, how do you think the film Brainstorm can influence public perception and understanding of the brain's complexities?
12: I think what it does is it starts a conversation, because so many people have questions and about how the brain works and about the things that are not intuitive. A lot of it's not intuitive at all. So I think that what you get is people, you're getting people to ask questions. And once people start asking questions, then they start learning a lot.
10: Yeah, I think if you think about going back, brain injury is a good example, particularly around concussions, Dr. Kolb. If you know, there was a time when it was shake it off, and you think about where we're at now in our understanding of what the injuries and the late impact of those injuries can be and how we act toward people who've had concussions and how athletes are no longer told just to get back on the field and the impact that's had. I think as we understand more, we make better decisions.
12: Absolutely, yeah.
10: And Dr. Wishaw, I'm curious from your perspective. I think this movie gets into a little bit of the ethical implications of kind of neuroscience research. What ethical considerations do you think are most pressing in today's neuroscience research?
13: Well, probably everything that neuroscientists do become ethical issues. A study in the use of animals is an ethical issue.
10: Yeah.
13: The study of using human subjects for experiments, like I have experiments reach for pieces of food to eat them. Yeah. I have to get ethics approval to do that sort of thing. You can't publish a paper with a picture of a human subject in it. Any kind of manipulation that you make on the brain has the possibility of being used for human treatments. For example, the taking of embryonic cells and putting them into the brain to restore lost tissue is an ethical issue of enormous importance that under discussion. It's certainly that's been done in humans, and there's ethical debates about it. Stimulating the brain with electrodes. See, once upon a time, people used to do what was called psychosurgery, where they go and take out a part of the brain as a cure for something or another, often just for behavioral problems.
10: Yep.
13: And of course, that was a huge ethical problem that won a Nobel Prize, but very, very seldom does anyone give a prize for that kind of research because of the stigma associated with that incident.
10: Yeah, that'd be the frontal lobotomies for those listening.
13: Yeah, the frontal lobotomies.
10: Yeah, made a movie about it, yeah.
13: Oh, and some very classic books.
10: Exactly. Now, I want to stick to that, though, because you're bringing up some really interesting things, and there's some pretty amazing theoretical advancements that are kind of depicted in the film as well. You know, what do you think, as far as those advancements that are sitting there, that are theory now, are any of them really close to becoming a reality?
13: Yeah. Well, some things, for example, brain-machine interface are very interesting. You can place electrodes on the brain, on the skull, surface of the skull, and record the brain's EEG waves. And then using artificial intelligence, you can get a computer to interpret those waves and instruct a machine on how to behave. So someone who's handicapped and can't move their hands, for example, they could instruct a robot to do things for them, to bring them food, to cook for them, to help feed them.
10: How close to reality is that?
13: That's being done right now.
10: Oh, wow.
13: It's being done right now, and especially with artificial intelligence, it is making the interpretation of the brain waves themselves something that can be done very quickly in an individual patient. Like a person can learn in a few months how to run a robot or how to run a computer, to type on their computer just by thinking of the words they want to appear on the computer. I might add,
10: yeah.
13: I hate to interrupt you,
10: no,
13: but I'll bet within the next couple of years you can go and buy a little machine. You can put on your head a little cap, and you can write on your computer with your thoughts.
10: I could use that right now.
13: You could do that right now, yes.
10: I really could. One of the most important aspects of this show is leaving people a little bit better off than when they started listening to it. I'm going to start with you, Dr. Kolb. Little bits of advice for people out there who may, to give them the best chance with their brains. You got any advice for people?
12: Yeah, one of the best things they can do is exercise. So one of the ways you can reduce the chances of memory issues is exercise, because that's putting a lot of blood into the brain. That would be one for sure right there. The other is for people to realize that we call it the brain hypothesis, and that is you are your brain. And so when you start realizing that you are your brain, you start looking at the world in a different way. And a lot of people have a tough time believing that, but I think that they're going to be able to see where this goes.
10: Same question for you, Dr. Wishaw. What is it out there that our listeners could do to give them the best opportunity to succeed in life as far as their brain goes?
13: Well, Brian mentioned exercise.
10: Yep.
13: And I think he was meaning in part physical exercise, but
10: yep.
13: The second part of his answer was exercise your brain.
10: Mm-hmm.
13: So stay intellectually active. And that's difficult to do because a lot of things in our society are not set up that as you age, you can maintain intellectual activity that you had when you were young.
10: You guys are true experts in the field and amazing individuals. Your accomplishments should be applauded. Jenna, for bringing this to everybody out there, you too, because I think the more we create these discussions across the country, the further we go. And yes, supporting research is so important. Films like yours are going to continue to do that. My hat's off to all of you. Thank you for all being part of this show today, for helping us make sure that life doesn't hurt, for all those out there listening.
12: You're welcome.
11: Thanks, Grant. Thanks for having us.
10: Thanks for being a part of the show, you guys. I really appreciate it. I've got to tell you, keep your emails open, because I'd love to have you guys back on the show, or we can even dive into just, this was more about the film, but I would love to get into some of the specifics inside of that film. Like, for instance, here I understand hearing loss and the impact it can have on.
13: You bet. We're here for you.
26: 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On behalf of Anita Cassidy, I'm Grant Fedoruk. 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
4: From the National Newsroom of the Canadian Press, I'm David Augustine. Conservative leader Pierre Poilievre is calling on Ottawa to extend its suspension of the federal fuel excise tax for at least another 10 months. The relief was introduced in April and is currently set to expire on Labor Day, saving about 10 cents a litre on gas and 4 cents on diesel. Poilievre says rising fuel prices would make ending the measure too costly for Canadians and would also push up transportation-related expenses. He wants the tax break extended until at least July 1st, 2027, arguing higher oil prices have given the federal government enough extra revenue to cover it. Around 130 wildfires are blazing in British Columbia as wildfire smoke persists across the interior part of the province. The BC Wildfire Service says temperatures are expected to slightly rise across central and southern regions, while northwest areas will see a slight dip in temperatures. Crews are planting thousands of trees in a vast national park in western Newfoundland. Parks Canada Ecosystems scientist in Gros Morne National Park, Derek Whitaker, says it will help its forests recover from a moose population that was once among the most abundant on Earth.
15: The population estimate for the mid-1990s was 6,500 moose in this park, which is 1,800 square kilometers. But not all the park is moose habitat. So in typical moose habitat, we're having densities of 4 to 6 moose per square kilometer, which is very high. Some areas even higher than that. So we were recording some of the highest densities of moose that had ever been recorded in the world.
4: Whitaker says teams have planted about 730,000 trees since 2023 in once forested areas that were chewed into grasslands by hungry hordes of moose. A new study says strict measures to prevent terrorism financing are prompting Muslim charities in Canada to withdraw humanitarian assistance from countries in need, like Syria and Yemen.
22: The fear is they'll lose access to banking services if they operate there. The study by University of Toronto Law and History professor Anver Emon says these mechanisms exist to protect the integrity of the financial system, but this is an unintended consequence. Critics claim Muslim charities have been unfairly singled out in the fight against terrorist financing. The study recommends that the Canada Revenue Agency, with help from Public Safety, issue guidance to help charities and nonprofits understand the scope and limits of the new humanitarian exception and authorization regime in the Criminal Code. The Finance Department says it's reviewing the study's recommendations. Hannah Stoles, The Canadian Press.
4: And an update is coming this week on how cross-border tourism is going. On Thursday, Statistics Canada will release data detailing travel between Canada and other countries for June. In May, the number of Canadian resident return trips from the U.S. increased close to 10% year over year, while trips to Canada by U.S. residents jumped 13%. Canadian resident return trips from overseas rose 3.3% that month, while trips to Canada by overseas residents increased 6.2%. This is the Canadian Press. In sports, more than 1,700 Canadian athletes, coaches, and officials participated across 10 sports at the Special Olympics Canada Summer Games in Medicine Hat, Alberta. Among them was 33-year-old golfer Taylor Carter of Regina, Saskatchewan. Carter scored a hole-in-one on the 18th hole at Medicine Hat Golf and Country Club during Friday's final round.
23: My caddy grabbed my 9-iron and gave it to me, and I had a feeling that I never had before, like just really confident with it, and I stepped up and just hit it. My advice is to just never give up and give it all you got, and miracles can happen.
4: In a video that's received tens of thousands of views, Carter can be seen celebrating the ace by jumping and throwing his club in the air. He said it's a moment he won't soon forget. And Montreal's Felix Auger-Aliassime made a winning return to the court with a 6-3, 7-5 win over Greece's Stefanos Tsitsipas in a second-round action at the Cincinnati Open. From the Canadian Press, I'm David Augustine.
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5: Well, it might be the biggest comeback of 2026. No, I'm not talking about Madonna's first number one album in 20 years. Rather, measles cases are back to the highest number in the United States since 1991. And, of course, this all comes as students are set to return to class in a couple of weeks. So what better time to undo the country's longstanding policy on the MMR and measles vaccines? Donald Trump signing an executive order this week calling for the combined measles, mumps, and rubella vaccine to be given as three separate shots at three separate appointments. So what to make of his decision to upend decades-old policy that was clearly working? And will it have an impact here in Canada? To walk us through this, joined now by the Canada Research Chair in Health Law and Policy Professor over at the Faculty of Law and the School of Public Health at the University of Alberta, the man with the longest business card in the world, Tim Caulfield, with us once again this afternoon. How you doing?
6: I'm doing well, Cordy. Thanks for having me on.
5: Let's talk about, I guess, just broadly, taking a look at this announcement, separating the three, measles, mumps, and rubella, not at the same time, three separate appointments. As Donald Trump mused during the press conference this week, what's the harm?
6: It is such an infuriating development. Not a surprise, given the myriad other anti-science movements that this administration has embraced. But I think off the top, Courtney, let's just emphasize, there is absolutely no evidence to support this policy change or the rationales behind it. And of course, the rationale behind it is the lie, it's always been a lie and it's still a lie, that vaccines are linked to the development of autism. There's just no evidence to support that at all. On the contrary, lots of evidence that says the exact opposite. In fact, there was a very recent study involving 2.5 million kids that once again found no link between vaccines and autism. So, incredibly infuriating that this development happens, but not surprised given the administration that is pushing it.
5: Well, on the research front, science is always evolving, and we know that things do change over time. So folks out there are saying, well, what's a little bit more research on vaccine? What's the harm in that? Obviously, I know you've cited a recent study, but is there any harm in continuing research into this, or at some point, does it actually cause harm to keep doing it?
6: Well, I think it's important to emphasize that because one of the things the anti-vaxxers often say is there's no research to support this, the research hasn't been done. That's just not true. There is just a massive amount of research. I think it's not a hyperbole to say that vaccines are the most studied biomedical intervention in human history. In addition to that, unlike a lot of other biomedical interventions, pharmaceutical products or whatever, it's monitored, independently monitored. So vaccines are, they're constantly being monitored by independent entities, not just in Canada, but around the world. So not only are they studied by, researchers, they're also monitored by public health entities for safety and efficacy. So the idea that they haven't been studied is simply false. The other really important thing is the reason they do this research is because of the lie, right? And so are we wasting biomedical funding, which is rare and hard to come by, right, on research that, on a topic that has been, shown to be false. And so that's really maddening, too.
5: Now, obviously, a big focus of this is to appease those who believe there is a connection between the vaccine and autism. But there were a lot of other interesting things, interesting in quotation marks, put forth by Donald Trump on this. And I just want to get your thoughts, kind of call this a fact-checking segment element. So one of the things he said, that together, getting the measles, mumps, and rubella all at the same time, there's a possibility that it could be lethal. What do you say to that?
6: Absolutely ridiculous. No evidence to support that. And this is really linked to this idea that you're going to overload your, immune system. Why not? They're so precious. They use that kind of imagery. I've got four kids. I don't know how precious they are. overload your immune system. No evidence to support that idea. There never has been, but it's a very sort of emotionally powerful argument, right? That, babies are so precious and we don't want to overload these tiny little immune systems. The reality is, little kids crawl on, around on the floor. You know, they're getting into to poop. You name it. They are constantly, their immune systems are constantly being challenged, right? And this process is really no different from that. So the whole premise behind spacing it out like that isn't founded on good or plausible science. And again, I'm repeating myself, no evidence to support it either.
5: Yeah, well, to that point, another quote that he had during the press conference was, in many cases, we are requiring 72 jabs for our beautiful, healthy, lovely, delicate little children. Is anybody getting 72 jabs as a child?
6: No, and once again, they're he is misrepresenting the nature of the vaccines that the kids are getting. In addition to that, playing to what I just referred to, right? This it sounds horrible. I think didn't he use the phrase that injecting gallons or something like that?
5: It's the size of a bottle of pop. That's how much vaccine is being pumped into kids.
6: Yeah, it really playing to these anti-vax tropes to make it sound scary, and I think that, you know, you look at the international reaction to the statement. I was really impressed with how virtually every clinical organization, every research organization, you know, the pediatric organizations, medical organizations have responded. Public health organizations have responded and said none of this is true. But the worry is this kind of language does sound scary, and it just adds to our, you know, a chaotic information environment, which might nudge individuals to not getting vaccinated. And that is one of the great fears, not just for the United States, but for Canada.
5: Vaccine is being pumped into kids.
6: Yeah, it really playing to these anti-vax tropes to make it sound scary. And I think that, you know, you look at the international reaction to the statement. I was really impressed with how virtually every clinical organization, every research

0: story, and it just adds to our, you know, a chaotic information environment, which might nudge individuals to not getting vaccinated. And that is one of the great fears, not just for the United States, but for Canada. We know that vaccination hesitancy is increasing, and part of that is because the information environment is just so confusing and chaotic, and this announcement just adds to the noise. Despite, you know, all those recommendations from other, you know, science-informed organizations, this is just going to add to the noise.
1: Well, what do you think that means in terms of an impact for us here in Canada? Is it just going to be something that gets picked up by, you know, the folks that might be into parental choice and all that sort of stuff, and they try to push it on their own accord? Or could you see, you know, politicians also trying to pick this up and maybe cash in the way that Trump is down in the States, is trying to feed a little bit of meat to the base?
0: Well, for sure, it is going to add to our chaotic information environment also, right? And so there have been research done in Canada. We, you know, we do research around this too, where we've seen vaccination hesitancy rise in Canada. And an increasing portion of Canadians, despite all the evidence, right, are at least open to the idea, to that lie that vaccines are linked to autism. And, you know, the numbers are pretty shocking, you know, how many Canadians are open to that idea. And that's because of that chaotic, confused information environment. So that's super problematic, right? But in addition to that, you're right. I am worried. We have seen mutterings in our own province here, you know, that align with sort of the MAGA position on vaccines. So I am worried that we'll see, at a minimum, some kind of, you know, discussion of anti-vax rhetoric at the provincial. I don't think we'll see it at the federal level. And that's really worrisome because, again, it just normalizes and legitimizes anti-science beliefs.
1: Yeah, well, the other things, too, I guess, if we're talking about, you know, what impact this might have on Canada, if we do see an explosion of cases, certainly we saw some here last year in Alberta and Ontario in particular, but if this continues to be the case in the United States with measles cases going up, you've got all these cases of explosive diarrhea. I think I was reading about jalapeno outbreak or salmonella outbreak and what have you. You know, we see more of these cases happening there. You know, how effective is that border going to be in terms of just preventing this from creeping up here?
0: Yeah, you're exactly right. And I've heard public health officials and physicians, you know, make this exact point, right? That if infectious diseases become a big enough issue in the United States, it does become a threat to Canada, right? Especially, Courtney, if our, you know, herd immunity goes down, if our vaccination rates creep down. And for something like measles, it doesn't need to go down very much for the risks, the threat at the population level to increase significantly. So if you have that combo happening, that is not a great situation.
1: All right. Well, I appreciate you, Tim, coming on, walking us through fact and fiction. Sounds like a lot of fiction tied to this particular executive order. And I guess let's get back to banging your head against the wall.
0: Okay. Thanks so much, Courtney. Always appreciate it.
1: There you go. The
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5: Yeah, I do want to get to Joe Diffie was talking about there, singing about there, and trucks. And we know Alberta is wild rose country, but you could argue that it's also truck country because, best we can figure, there's about 750,000 pickup trucks registered in Alberta. Only Ontario has more, and, well, we have more per capita, as you would imagine. But here's the thing. Not all trucks are created equal. Now, consider that in some cases, you can drive off the lot with a truck that's 22 feet long and 8 feet wide. To put that into perspective, that'd basically be 3 couches by 1 small fishing boat. And that doesn't take into account the trucks that get modified after purchase. They get hopped up on these large tires. Basically, you're in the clouds at that point. Now, for most of us, the biggest gripe that we have with these monster trucks is that they often take up 2 parking stalls. And you better believe I shake my fist at that truck. But a few groups coming together now, saying that, hold on, there's a connection between these big trucks and the well-being of cyclists and pedestrians. And to talk to us about this, the board chair of Path for People, it's Brandon Kwong with us this afternoon. Good day, Brandon. How you doing?
6: Hi, Courtney. Great to be with you.
5: Good. So let's start with the premise of what we're talking about here, because you guys have taken somewhat of an unusual step. You have written a letter to Alberta's chief medical examiner. What's the letter about? What's the pitch?
6: Yeah, so this is an initiative being led by a number of different groups coming together and led by a coalition, a national coalition called CRASH. And the letter we have sent to the Chief Medical Examiner's Office is really calling for that neutral office to take a closer look, to analyze the data, to produce a report for us on the correlation between these especially oversized trucks and large SUVs. And as it relates to safety and serious injury and death for everyone who is outside of the vehicle.
5: So just to clarify, what do you mean by oversized trucks and SUV? What meets that definition in your book?
6: To me, that's not a strict definition where a truck becomes oversized or not. But what we're looking at is, in the last number of years, the front end height, especially, vehicles have gotten something like 11% higher. 11 centimeters higher over the last number of years, and that translates into a 22% increase in how dangerous they are if you get hit in a thunder car. So it's just this trend that's going up and up and becoming disproportionately more dangerous.
5: So you're asking,
6: worried about it.
5: Yeah, so you're asking the chief medical examiner to see if there is a correlation here, which seems to suggest that at this point, do you have any data that is guiding you in this? Is it more anecdotal? Where is this coming from?
6: The A very similar study has been done across the U.S., and we are asking for this study at the local provincial level to sort of add that local layer on top of this body of evidence that we are seeing that is clearly demonstrating the increase in risk, and just sort of putting that local flavor on it. Because, like you say, we know that we're truck country here. We've got a lot of trucks and have for a long time, but especially recently, they keep getting bigger and bigger, the new ones especially, and that's just a trend that we want to reverse. And having that sort of commentary from the local level, we can go.
5: Well, I've got a couple texts here on the line, and I think kind of fits into some of the criticism, some of the concerns that you have here. Someone says, so my one-ton farm truck is a problem. It's wider than any lifted half-ton and required on my farm. Basically saying, am I going to have to get a special license? Someone says, we are not going to get a special license for half-tons and SUVs. Forget about it. You're going to have folks out here who are hearing this right now and saying to themselves, well, look, we're already talking about a war on cars. Is this a war on trucks?
6: I totally hear that. And absolutely no one here is suggesting a buyback on your trucks, or no one is passing any judgments on the folks who do need their trucks for a livelihood if it suits them best. What we are sort of advocating for is more options. We think that if folks had more options buying newer used vehicles, that can tow. They can carry your tools. They can transport supplies. They can transport your family. There's a lot of vehicles that can do that, that don't have to have the oversized, tall front end. But increasingly, we don't have a lot of other options, it seems, especially here in North America. We don't manufacture anything smaller than an SUV in North America anymore. It seems like kind of your options just keep getting bigger and bigger. And we think that there are more options. A lot of people would make a different decision.
5: Yeah, well, I mean, it's worth noting because, again, we do need to acknowledge that there has been an increase in traffic injuries, in traffic fatalities in the cities, in particular here in Alberta. That's a real thing. There's no denying the data. But, you know, you take a look at other factors too, right? Like, I mean, there are more people moving here than ever before. Ergo, you would think that the trends would go up, unfortunately, as a result of that. You know, you've got more people cycling. There are more people hitting the bike paths than ever before. We've talked about it on this show before, how there's no more Fordo radar, and so that basically takes a little bit of a kind of a restraint that people might have, and that could be a factor in there. So, I mean, are there not other factors that maybe take a priority in terms of things that need to be addressed over trucks?
6: Yeah, this is related to a lot of the core work that we do at Pastor People as well. Uh-huh. We know that we in Edmonton are growing as a city, as you mentioned, and we know that between now and a population of 2 million, we are not going to be able to move everyone where they need to go with another million cars on our roads. We just don't have the space. The congestion just doesn't make any sense. So, for example, building more transit and active transportation infrastructure across the city is going to help people move where they need to go. More amenities closer to home in your neighborhood. This is a part of city building as we grow up through these stages. So these things are all related definitely to the size of vehicles, which we're talking about right now.
5: Yeah, so obviously you touched on a couple of things, but at the end of the day, you know, what are you hoping to see? What would you like to see enacted by governments in order to address this, if it does in fact turn out to be an issue, if that is what turns up with potential information, should the chief medical examiner take a closer look at this?
6: Yeah, so we hope that this report will add to an open conversation in good faith between all levels of government and the general public, that we can take a look at the size of vehicles, the design of their front ends, look at different ways that we can introduce designs and optionality that offer all the utility that we know that we need, as well as safety for everyone and our loved ones outside of the car. At the provincial level, this can be influenced in the licensing angle. Municipalities have control here over, say, what type of vehicle the fleet of City of Edmonton vehicles choose to be. You know, can we make a number of our work vehicles vans or enclosed or different sorts of things that don't need to be these extra big blunt trucks? And we just hope that folks, when, you know, considering what is the utility of my vehicle for me, for my business, for my family, that's right there, part of the trade-off in that conversation is, what does this mean for the safety of whenever I'm a pedestrian? Because everyone's a pedestrian at some point. My family, my community, what is the trade-off? What's the compromise?
5: Certainly an interesting conversation at the very least, and you got folks feeling spicy on our text line here today. Brandon, thanks for coming on and explaining what it is that you guys are doing.
6: Thanks very much, Cody.
5: There you go. Brandon Kwong, he's the board chair for Path for People. Basically, one of the groups coming together that sent a letter to the chief medical examiner saying, hey, can you take a closer look to see if there's any correlation between pedestrian and cycling injuries and deaths and large oversized trucks? Yeah. I'll be interested to see if anything does come
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5: I guess a vacation theme there with the Beach Boys for you. And, Yeah, Mark Carney. He's actually on vacation this week. He is in Italy. And a good thing that there is nothing pressing on his agenda right now. Cough, tariffs. Excuse me. Sorry, I had a little cough there. But the prime minister's out-of-country break is contrary to what we're seeing with tourism in this country. As Stats Canada's latest numbers found that tourism spending was up 5.6% in the first quarter of 2026, reaching nearly $30 billion on pace to more than $140 billion this year. So what's driving this? Who's breaking out their wallet for some Canadian content? Walk us through this. Welcome back to the show. Professor and director over at the Ted Rogers School of Hospitality and Tourism Management at Toronto Metro U, Frédéric Dimanche, with us this afternoon. Bon après-midi.
14: Merci. Bon après-midi. Bonjour.
5: All right. So let's talk about, I guess, the state of tourism as we are hitting the summer months here in Canada. Who's spending the money? Who's visiting? Who's traveling? Is it Canadians? Is it Europeans? Is it Americans? Who's helping to lead this surge?
14: Well, you know, to get this improvement, we got a combination of all of those markets that are working for us. So the Americans continue to be the strongest market for Canada, so let's not forget about them. You know, they are strong, they are coming, maybe not as much as they did before the, you know, economic, political issues that we have been discussing a lot for the past year and a half, but they are coming. The Europeans have been coming also significantly more, you know, for many of Europeans, you know, who want to have a North American experience, you know, Canada is a safer bed than the United States. Like the Canadians, there are quite a few Europeans who didn't want to go to the U.S. again for the reasons we know, and I think that has benefited Canada. And the third factor is that the Canadians continue to travel at home. We call this domestic tourism. They visit the country. They stay for provincial travel. One of the reasons for that is that they continue to hesitate going to the United States, although it's getting better on that end for the U.S. You know, there seems to be more Canadians willing to go to the U.S., but it's not back to where it was 2 years ago for sure. So a lot of Canadians are choosing to stay in Canada. And let's keep in mind that the economics are working for the Canadians when they do that. Traveling to the U.S. is still a lot more expensive than staying at home. The exchange rate is not very favorable for us.
5: Yeah. So when we talk about international travelers to our country, you know, discounting the Americans, not to say we're discounting Americans. We love Americans, right? Et cetera, et cetera. But how much of that is being driven by this, you know, perception of the boycott of the United States? Or, you know, maybe is it more the fact that, you know, Canada has really upped its game in terms of tourist options? What do you think the main driver is in terms of getting people to come over here?
14: I don't think it's you know, as you say, the attraction, the Canadian attraction of the marketing. Keep in mind that we're still below the numbers of 2019. 2019 was a record year for international tourism in Canada. Maybe 2026 will be up to par with respect to 2019, or maybe we'll beat 2019, but that remains to be seen. But, you know, people know that Canada is a favorite country. The reputation of the country is very, very high. It's always ranking very high in terms of reputation. And people around the world know that. And I think that the fact that the U.S. was down has really benefited us. I think it's one of the main reasons why we've seen an increase in international overseas travel.
5: Yeah, and one of the things you did touch on, though, was this notion that some Canadians are warming up to the idea of heading back south again. We saw some numbers saying that year over year, Canadian visitors to the U.S., 10% uptick, largely driven by car trips. Plane trips to the south are down about 1% or so. What's behind this softening? Is it people just wanting to cross the Gordie Howe Bridge to try it for once, or is there something else at play there?
14: Well, that may be a factor for the people in Ontario. I don't know. But I think, you know, people have been boycotting, let's use that word, you know, boycotting the United States for about a year and a half now, right? And keep in mind there are a lot of Americans who live in Canada, a lot of Canadians who have family in the United States, and people figure that, you know, after a year and a half of making an effort, you know, not to go to the U.S., maybe it's time to start going back there. So I don't think we're going to see the Canadians going back to the U.S. to the level it was, you know, 2 years ago. I don't think so. But at least, you know, there is a slow movement towards, I don't want to call it reconciliation, but at least, you know, the Canadians are increasingly, you know, feeling positive about going to the United States. Let's wait until the next few months will show.
5: Yeah, well, because especially we're, what, about a week away from what could be another round of tariffs from Donald Trump. I mean, could that potentially send the needle going backwards and people souring on that softening a little bit? Yeah.
14: Yes, and the study that you were referring to was published very recently by Longwoods International, and they said that, you know, the Canadians were increasingly willing to go to the United States. But that study was conducted during the World Cup and before Trump imposed new tariffs on Canada. So I don't know in the past 2 or 3 weeks how the Canadians are reacting to that news.
5: Yeah, when it comes to, I guess, you know, trying to incentivize Canadians, we've talked about this before on the show, you know, where you have tourist favorite places offering incentives for people to go down there. I was reading that New York is saying, hey, we're going to have cheaper hotels. We're going to give you 30% off of Broadway shows. Given the fact that maybe Canadians, at least right now, are a little bit more open to traveling to the United States, is that something that could, you know, kind of make people go from being on the fence to deciding to want to travel? Are those incentives going to work now, whereas they might have not worked before?
14: You're right. They didn't work before. Are they going to work now? Maybe that there is a softening of people's attitudes towards the U.S. Maybe they will. One thing is sure is that many U.S. states are in need of the economic impact that Canadian tourists are driving. It's important for many states in the United States, especially the border states, who have lost a lot of money in the past couple of years. And so they continue to make some efforts, and any change from Canadian tourism to the U.S. will be very welcome for them.
5: Overall, we've seen, I can't remember the organization, Destination Canada or what have you. There was a projection that this could be a sector that's worth $210 billion in 9 years. Expectation is we'll get to about 140 this year. With what you're seeing in terms of the growth, obviously we're getting close to where we were back in 2019 now. Is that a realistic pathway? And if so, how do we get there? How do we get that $210 billion in total annual tourism dollars? How do we get there?
14: Yeah, it's a big number. I think the tourism industry had to demonstrate its ability to welcome international tourists and to satisfy them. And that's where, you know, I have a concern. As you know, I work in a university, and we've seen the number of students in colleges and universities studying hospitality and tourism going down. And the industry is affected by the lack of qualified workers. So that's a threat, in my opinion, to you know, the future of the tourism industry. So we have to make an effort to encourage people, young people, the people to embrace this industry. And, you know, let's be fair, it's not an easy industry. You know, people work all day long, on weekends, on vacations. You know, it's the wages are not the highest, but it's key for us to be able to deliver the quality experience that we need to deliver to international tourists if we want them to come back.
5: Yeah, well, certainly we know that governments and industry have talked a good game. Whether or not they can deliver on that, we shall see in the next few years here. But 2026, the numbers, obviously, from Stats Canada, very encouraging on this file. And as always, Frederick, appreciate you breaking down the trends and letting us know where things are heading.
14: You're welcome. Have a very good day.
5: There you go. Frédéric Dimanche, professor and director of the Ted Rogers School of Hospitality and Tourism Management, saying that the arrow is indeed pointing up once again for Canada's tourism industry as more Canadians and international travelers are spending their summer here. Even Americans, they're not soured by the state of affairs between our two nations when it comes to trade talk.
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5: All right, let's get back to news here and talk to politics. And here's an interesting wrinkle for you if you didn't know it. The last two provincial elections were a bit of an anomaly in Alberta history because only two parties elected MLAs to the legislature. That doesn't happen very often in Alberta. As much as, you know, it feels like it's been a one-party system for an eternity, there's only been three times and 31 provincial votes where it's only been two parties. So history suggests then that another party is likely to win a seat in 2027. And I think the odds on favorite to pull off that feat would be former UCP cabinet minister Peter Guthrie, who's now the leader and sitting as a progressive Tory in the legislature. But with an election just over a year away, he's the only candidate under that party banner, or at least he was. He now has company. And so let's talk about this third party, if you will, in the legislature, and chat with the first nominated candidate in progressive Tory history, battling for the hearts and minds of voters in Camrose. Welcome to the program for the first time, the progressive Tory nominee for Camrose, Bonnie Critchley. Good afternoon.
0: Good afternoon. How are you doing today?
5: I'm doing good. I'm always glad to chat politics, and particularly things that I find interesting. And certainly in Alberta, the notion of a third party, or you know, used to be a second party for a lot of years, but is really interesting to me, particularly as we know the history of the conservative vote here in the province and how when it splits, certain things happen. And we'll get to that momentarily. But let's talk about you, because obviously, we know you from having run federally here in the most recent federal election dating back last year. Now you're getting into the provincial game. And I guess the question is, why are you moving under the progressive Tory banner as opposed to maybe taking a swing for the UCP?
0: Excuse me. Well, first off, I made my point last summer about trading away our political voice like a flipping hockey cart. Unfortunately, Battle River Crowfoot has not benefited from the MP they did elect. All right, fine. I made my point. I was quite content to fade back into obscurity. And then this past fall and winter, Albertans started to lose rights, like actually having rights removed via the notwithstanding clause. And when the notwithstanding clause is baked right into the legislation, you know it's not constitutional. And I'm an old soldier, and I couldn't just sit back and watch that. And so I thought, okay, so how do I make a little bit of noise about this? Because apparently I now have a following, which still kind of confounds me, but hey, I'll run with it. And I'm a nobody from nowhere, but it's important that people, just regular people, stand up and do things. So from independent to a viable third party, get us out of this false two-party system thing we're in, because that's not the reality of our politics here in Canada. We are not a two-party system. It's simply to get us out of this false narrative we're in. And after long conversations with Mr. Guthrie, we are very, very, very much aligned on the just slightly right of center. And it turns out so are a lot of my neighbors. But there's nowhere for them to put their votes as the UCP creep further and further right.
5: Yeah, well, so obviously, labeling yourself as a conservative, maybe not quite to the right as the folks in the UCP, but you take a look at some of the comments that you made during the federal election run, and you talked about this notion of, you know, maybe having more value as an independent voice in the federal government than, having Pierre Poilievre basically in the seat in opposition, saying that, you know what, maybe I could work with the Liberals if they were being able to give us something that, you know, we needed, like on defense or whatever, that you could be the swing vote. And so a lot of people leapt onto that and said that you're not conservative, that you're just a Liberal in kind of like a wolf in sheep's clothing. What do you make of that accusation?
0: That's the very, very entrenched very right, or the very entrenched very left. The vast majority of Canadians, even in the Camrose constituency, are centrists. And they're really okay with if blank, don't care what color, political color his shirt is, if it's a good idea and it's going to benefit us, let's do it. So yes, I am absolutely willing to work with anybody who has a good idea that will benefit my neighbors, the constituents of the Camrose constituency.
5: Okay. Now, you famously ran against Pierre Poilievre in that federal by-election, and let's call a spade, he did kind of wipe the floor with you. 80% to 10% was the final tally on that. So, you know, having gone through that, I mean, I know you touched on it a little bit earlier, but what lessons, what takeaways might you have taken from that run that you might incorporate into this, representing the Progressive Tories?
0: Well, one of the two interesting points is that aside from Monsieur Poilievre, I took more votes than everybody else combined. So he wiped the floor with everybody. And the second point is I now hold the record for the highest percentage of a vote that a female freshman independent has ever taken in Canada. So the lessons here are, yes, the numbers look ridiculous, but I should have gotten 50 votes, not 5,000.
5: Okay.
0: So obviously what I said actually resonated with a lot of people. I definitely have my issues with the longest ballot committee and their political interference, because without them, I would have taken a much larger chunk of the vote. So the fact that I now hold a record as the highest percentage of votes ever by a freshman woman independent, despite all of these obstacles, tells me that I might be onto something here. And that something is normal people are tired of the extremism and the craziness and the anger back and forth and just want to go to work, come home, have a car that runs, have a roof over their head, and be able to put groceries on the table. This is what people want. And they are getting less and less concerned with what color your political shirt is, so long as people can have these things.
5: Yeah, but there are those out there, I think, particularly in conservative circles here in Alberta. Take a look at what happened with the progressive conservatives and with the Wild Rose, essentially vote splitting and allowing the NDP to win in 2017. You know, folks out there saying that, you know, if you come in and you're even more successful this time, you run the risk of basically sinking conservative values in the province.
0: Sure, that's one way to look at it. What are conservative values in the province?
5: Yeah, I mean, I guess whatever, you know, the governing party would be putting forth in this case, those the UCP values.
0: Okay, there you go. See, we're talking UCP values. Because as I even have a Substack article on this, what is a conservative? Right? Because that's not what we have right now. Government spending is through the roof. We have one of the largest governments, both bureaucratically and with ministerial roles, and each of these costs more and more and more tax dollars. So is that a conservative government?
5: Yeah, that's
0: right. So at this point, people are, yes, we definitely have our extremists on both sides, left and right, but most people are in the middle, really wanting to be able to put gas in their vehicle and food on the table, and they don't care who's going to give it to them.
5: Well, it's certainly going to be interesting because, as I say, just over a year away from the federal election, and we were wondering what was going to come of the Progressive Tories. And now certainly you, Bonnie, alongside Peter, starting to build up the ranks ahead of that vote. And as I say, it's not an uncommon occurrence that we do see a third party winning seats in the legislature. So it'll be interesting to see if it is, in fact, the Progressive Tories. Thanks for coming on today and chatting with us.
0: Yeah, absolutely no problem. Like I said, my biggest thing is government accountability and small government. And those are what I see as conservative values.
5: Okay.
0: And making sure that people can eat and drive their cars and go to work. Yeah. So whatever I can do to help my neighbors get through everyday life, I'm an old soldier. I'll suck it up and I'll soldier on.
5: All right, there you go. What do you make of Bonnie's pitch for votes in Camrose and here in Alberta?
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14: So I couldn't renew it.
18: Tonight, some women in Alberta are having trouble renewing their licenses after the province makes changes to its identification cards. The issue's arising, and they're warning to others.
19: It's becoming one of Canada's kind of like most sought-after marathons.
18: And racers of all abilities challenge themselves at this year's Service Edmonton Marathon as the event celebrates a milestone anniversary.
27: We can expect rain early, which will give way to a pretty average Monday, which will give way to an above average week. We've got all the details coming up.
28: You're watching Global Edmonton. 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
18: Good evening. Thanks for being here. Some married women are struggling to renew their Alberta driver's licenses after changes introduced by the province. As Eric Bay tells us, it has to do with the surnames on their documents.
20: Earlier this month, Wendy Oshist had problems renewing her driver's license. She says it's because her documents have either her maiden name or her married name.